0: right? Whenever there's progress, we know there's going to be backlash. And so, yeah, I think in a way we're losing ground because of this backlash. It's such a tricky thing. We know that women continue to be systematically underrepresented in decision-making processes that shape their societies and their lives. Modern democracy, medicine, the justice system, the nuclear family, they were all created by and for men, despite us women depending on them too. And there's a million other ways that women are underrepresented in things like life-saving things like car crash safety tests and healthcare research. But of course, there has been progress. Men don't legally own us anymore. As of 1993, in the United States, a husband can't legally rape his wife. Women can work, wear pants, play sports, have their own credit cards, bank accounts, and businesses. We've come a really long way, and we're better off than women in many other countries. The problem is, we're supposed to be grateful for what we do have rather than these sort of nagging ingrates who expect full equality. So the progress that we've made is used to shut down the work still to be done. And there's a lot to be done.
1: What is healthy entitlement?
0: Oh, yes, that's a great question. Being called entitled is usually a bad thing. It's something we say when we think someone expects too much. But over and over again, I see girls in my private practice who aren't entitled enough, who lack a healthy sense of entitlement. And so here's what I found when I dug into the research. Girls believe they deserve less than boys, period.
1: Just across the board.
0: Well, I don't know in everything, but yes, over and over, like studies are finding this. And one study looking at this phenomenon discovered that it starts as early as third grade. Okay, so this is kind of depressing, but when 4 to 9-year-olds were given the opportunity to negotiate with an adult for their favorite stickers, the older girls asked for fewer stickers than the boys when they negotiated with a male. This reflects the same gender gap in negotiation that we see in adults. And when women don't negotiate their first salary, and research shows they often don't if their boss is male, they lose approximately $500,000 during their careers. So we should be asking ourselves, what lessons are we teaching girls, unconsciously or directly, that lead them to believe that they deserve less, especially with regard to speaking up, respect, and money? And when it comes to speaking up, we interrupt them. Research shows girls and women are interrupted far more than boys and men. When it comes to respect, we teach them that being liked is more important than being respected. So what do? They try to be agreeable, even when they don't feel that way. They prioritize other people's needs and comfort over their own. And what do we teach girls about money? Honestly, not much. We don't talk to girls about money nearly as much as we do with boys. And if that's not enough to convince you that the scales are tipped in favor of boys, listen to this. Research shows we pay boys shockingly more allowance for chores, and we save money for our son's college more than we do for our daughters. And that is how we implicitly tell girls money is a man's domain.
1: You were saying that the experiment with the stickers, they were from 4 to 9 years old. But in the book, you go over how even as infants, boys are treated differently than girls.
0: They are. I mean, there's a study, there's so many studies, but one study is when they asked moms who knew that they were carrying boys about them, they said that they were strong and vigorous. But when they asked moms who didn't know the sex of their babies, they described no such differences. And then there's all of these other studies that back it up that show similar things. Like if they dressed babies in neutral clothing, you couldn't tell who was a boy or who was a girl. But if you told an adult in the research study, this is a boy, even if it was a girl, they would start treating them differently. They would call them big boy and strong kid, and they would give them stereotype toys. And so perceptions ruled even in the face of objective data. And it's also like how we interpret behavior. When girls cry, they're sad. When boys cry, we say they're angry. This is the foundation of sexism.
1: And even as a really progressive parent, we still hand this stuff down without examining it and looking at the consequences. I think that was one of the things that really got to me.
0: The whole point of sexism and sensibility, the whole reason I wrote it is to help parents prepare girls for what they're going to encounter in the world so that they don't blame themselves when those psychological paper cuts accumulate. I want them to really understand that the culture is broken, they are not broken. So yes, it starts at home, because if they're really treated as whole and serious human beings at home, it will feel wrong when they're not treated that way out in the world. And they'll be more likely to stand up for themselves, to protect themselves when they need to. But like you were saying, even the most progressive adults aren't immune to bias thinking. Parents, for example, are 2.5 times more likely to ask Google, is my son gifted, than is my daughter gifted? And they're twice as likely to search, is my daughter overweight? Most of the time, it's not conscious. But the belief that boys should be smart and girls should be pretty runs really deep. It makes sense, though, right? We've all grown up with these biases. We've all grown up in the same sexist culture. But it has such real ramifications that we can't ignore. And I can give you some examples of really unconscious stuff. So, for example, just in our language, with girls, we tend to use emotion-focused words like love, sad, and excited. While with boys, the words are more achievement-oriented. Proud, win, best. But the thing is, we all know that understanding both your feelings and your goals is important for everyone, regardless of gender. We need to nurture all kids' ability to understand their feelings, which helps build strong relationships and nurture their sense of agency and ambition in the world, which helps build independence, right? We all have those needs. And so splitting it up into this binary, it asks kids to cut off a whole part of their humanity.
1: That idea that the parents would Google, is my son gifted and is my daughter overweight, is so emblematic of the beauty culture, where from an early age, we keep emphasizing to girls how they look. How does the beauty culture help maintain the status quo?
0: Well, you're totally right. Parents are often shocked when they start paying attention by how much emphasis they are placing on their daughter's appearance and various body parts compared to their sons. So we want to focus instead on their character, creativity, and ideas, basically things that can't be applied in a mirror, because the rest of the world is going to be focusing so much on their looks and on beauty.

0: 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I'm Marianne Barasonic in Sarasota, Florida. I'm speaking with Joanne Finkelstein about her book, Sexism and Sensibility.
1: Beauty culture teaches girls that their most important asset is their appearance. And research shows literally across the world, that's what girls believe. And we know girls spend nearly double that of boys on their appearance. So you could say, like, while a boy is practicing his instrument or even his hand-eye coordination in video games, right? I can hear parents saying, my kid's not practicing his instrument, he's playing video games. Girls are busy trying to fix their so-called flaws. I'm using hyperbole because, of course, girls are amazing, but they do have to put so much mental, emotional, and financial energy toward their looks. And here's the problem with that. The more other people focus on their appearance, the more they start to view themselves from an outsider's perspective. They focus on how others perceive their appearance or their scent rather than how it feels for them to be in their own bodies. So in other words, they start to objectify themselves the way other people objectify them. And the big problem with this is kind of what we call self-objectification can lead to habitual self-monitoring and shame and anxiety about their bodies, which puts them at risk for eating disorders, depression, and sexual dysfunction. But beyond the body, and this is important, beyond the body, it actually steals cognitive resources. Girls who self-objectify have more difficulty getting into flow state, which we need for performance and achievement. So even if you just compliment a girl, you might improve her mood, but you'll impair her mental capacity. It's worth wondering how often girls receive a body comment right before an important test or piano recital. So I like to tell parents to think twice before they tell their kid, you look cute, before she's walking out the door to go to school, because we want them to be at peak mental capacity. We don't want them focusing on their body.
0: And this is something that they've actually been able to measure in studies, right?
1: Yes, that's what research finds. I mean, there's a really cleverly named study out there called That Swimsuit Becomes You. And they basically had women and men in dressing rooms and asked them to try on a bathing suit. For women, it was a one-piece bathing suit. And then as a ruse, they said it was a consumer study. And as a ruse, they said, and for another department, they want people to take a math test. So we're just doing them a favor. Would you take this 15-minute math test? Meanwhile, they're sitting there in their bathing suits in front of a full-length mirror in a dressing room. And so they did. And the women some of the women were wearing bathing suits and some of the women were wearing sweaters. And the ones wearing bathing suits did worse on the tests than the ones wearing sweaters. And that was not true of the men. As soon as you call attention to a girl's body, she can't think as well.
0: Wow. That's really mind-blowing to me, because we always tell girls that, oh, you look pretty, that looks nice on you, and maybe we should stop doing that.
1: I advocate for reducing it a lot. The last thing I want to do is ever shame a parent. Like, I never wanted to write a parenting book because I find so many of them shaming. So I was really careful to be like, we're all doing this. We all make mistakes. And telling your kid she looks great or whatever, it's not the end of the world. But there are so many other things that we can focus on, like how strong their body is when they're little, they're chasing that dog or they're climbing a fence. There's just so many other things to focus on, how amazing their mind is when they recite 45 cat facts back to you. And so I always say to parents, of course we want to tell them they're beautiful because to us they really are. But if you can do it after you've had a big belly laugh with them, or after you've had some really thoughtful conversation about climate change with them, and you say, you're so beautiful, then they'll know you mean all of them.
0: I thought it was interesting that part of the beauty culture focuses so much on body and what the ideal body shape should be, but it's really arbitrary and it's changed over time.
1: It sure has. If you look at even Playboy models over time, it reflects what was going on in the environment. during the Depression, being plump was a sign of wealth and health. So the Playboy models were bigger then, and you had fewer, actually, I was going to say you had fewer ads for dieting, but you also had ads for how to gain weight. And then it was the opposite when you were living more in a time of plenty. Then there's a million ads for diet. It's so much manipulation that leaves girls feeling like they can't get it right. And so I think one of the things that we can do is really point out that the ideal woman's body is constantly changing. And a lot of that is really a way to keep women feeling unstable in themselves and to sell things for corporate profit.
2: Well, let's talk about dress codes in schools. Are they applied equally to boys and girls?
1: They are not. So what we find is that girls are definitely tagged far more than boys. They could be wearing basically the same thing, like a tank top and shorts, and the girls will be flagged. But especially girls of color who might be curvier. What we're finding more and more is that it's not really the clothes that are the problem, it's the bodies that are the problem. So girls with curvier or bigger bodies are just being shamed constantly. And a lot of this is, well, it's distracting to the boys. But hello, when you're calling girls out for what they wear, and over again, I hear from girls how mortifying it is when they're just trying to dress with the trends and dress for the heat. It's just one other way that you're taking their mind off of their schoolwork, off of their thoughts, and putting it on their bodies.
2: And it's a way, too, of saying that these bodies are not acceptable.
1: These bodies are not acceptable, and girls' bodies especially. When you call attention to a girl who you think is wearing skimpy clothing, if she doesn't see herself in a sexual way and you sexualize her, even if it's a parent who's just concerned for the safety of their child, it starts to make her think of herself in a sexualized way. And I cannot tell you how many girls I've heard from that say, I am being sexualized against my will from all corners of the world, that I just decided to take it into my own hands. If other people are going to sexualize me, I may as well sexualize myself. And sometimes that's why you see them posting really sexualized videos on social media, or why some girls have even gone as far as to sell their photos, because they're like, if it's going to happen to me anyway, I'm going to do it. So we really have to find ways to talk to girls about their clothing in ways that don't shame them.
2: And make them feel very self-conscious about just being in the world.
1: I share a story in the book about Julie and her 15-year-old daughter, Annie. So Annie was dressing in a way that clashed with the school's dress code. And Julie, her mom, admitted to me that she kind of also found it trashy, but she wanted to support her daughter's process of finding herself. Annie was ordered to report to the school office every morning for 2 weeks to have her outfit approved. Then she'd head to the girls' bathroom to change into the more revealing clothing that she preferred. She was proud of her body and she liked the attention from boys. A lot of it was trend, what she was seeing on TikTok, and some of it was she was getting to enjoy this developing body of hers. And so Julie encapsulated the double bind perfectly. She said to me, I was stuck between you go girl, happy that her daughter was able to hold on to her own desires, and don't you realize people are going to see you and treat you as a sex object? Kind of sad that her daughter had internalized the male gaze. And that is the tension so many of us as parents feel. We want our daughters to learn that they deserve full body autonomy while also protecting them from a culture that sexualizes and judges them.
2: Boys don't get sexualized the same way, do they?
1: No, not even close. I'll just say that, not even close. I mean, we're starting to see much more focus on boys' bodies, and some boys are shaving, and some boys, there's a lot of now part of boy culture is really going to the gym. So it is heading in that direction. And some people say, as women are fighting back, corporations are turning to see how they can make a profit off boys.
2: There was a statistic in your book You write that one quarter of Gen Z kids across the board expect to change their gender identity at least once during their lifetime. I was astounded. What's going on here? Are we going to erase the gender gap by erasing genders?
1: I mean, that's really interesting. I do think that's in part why we're seeing more non-binary people. They're rejecting the binary, this idea that girls are mostly this way and boys are mostly this way. They're trying to own their whole identities. And I think that is one way of doing it. And I just think that as gender has become more fluid and it's been more permissible to be more fluid, the fact that we're seeing so many teenagers embrace this is a sign that this black and white binary way of thinking and splitting people into masculine and feminine, especially when the feminine is less respected than the masculine, they're just embracing their whole beings. They're just saying no. I think it's a sign that we've been doing them an injustice with all of this binary thinking, even though governmentally speaking, that's really where we're headed back to now.
2: I think a lot of this is very threatening to more conservative people. How do you move forward without offending people? Because it seems to me like there's a whole part of the population that's just reeling from all of these changes.
1: Yeah. I mean, I think stereotypes give us so much to lean on. It's our brain's way of simplifying the complexities we encounter every day so we can make sense of the world and recall things more quickly. We rely on that as people. And the small differences that we see at birth, it's not that they're not there, but they really get magnified by parents, teachers, and other people in how they talk to and play with their children, which is why we need to be aware of the stereotypes we're perpetuating, right? Which are often, like I was saying, completely unconscious. But yes, in the Western world, we overassign gendered meaning to anatomical sex, right? And people get threatened because we have this long history of relying on stereotypes to determine what's right and wrong for each sex. But we also know that pure and simply gets in the way of identity formation. Even what we, like, you know, you're talking about how appearance and weight for girls changes over time. So does what we wear. Like, if you think about it, dresses, heels, wigs, makeup, the color pink, all of those were once worn by boys and men. So, like, if you can just start loosening up this need to have people in groups, it can start to seem absurd how adamantly we argue now that those things are for girls only.
2: What's the difference between gender nonconformity and gender identity?
1: So sex is male and female. And of course, there's sometimes intersex people, more people than you would imagine. I think they say the number of intersex people is the same number as redheaded people.
2: And that would be people who have characteristics of both male and female?
1: Yes. Genitalia or other sex characteristics. Yeah. So gender is how culture identifies it. Like, oh, girls like pink, boys like blue, girls like sparkles, boys play football, girls play softball, whatever. You know, like it's this very separate and binary way of thinking about how someone will be, what their gender will be if their sex is female. Gender nonconformity is just somebody who doesn't fit into those binaries very well. They may or may not identify as non-binary or trans, but they just don't conform to what we in this culture have decided is female or is male.
2: It seems like things are becoming more fluid with young people. That idea that many of the Gen Z kids are looking at their gender identity as something not set in stone. To me, that's just amazing.
1: Categorizing children by gender potentially robs them of expressing what's nuanced and interesting about them. And it can really muddy their grasp of who they are. We know that the development of cross-gender abilities and less stereotypical gender roles is associated with intelligence and academic excellence, higher self-esteem, fewer sexist beliefs. Like, there's a lot of good reason to just let your kids explore who they are.
2: Thank you so much for your time. 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My guest today is Joanne Finkelstein, and her book is Sexism and Sensibility.
1: Thanks for having me.
2: That's it for Sprouts. The Sprouts theme music is Torpedoes on Tuesday by Poison Control Center. 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I'm Marianne Barasonic in Sarasota, Florida, for The Progressive Page Turner. 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
6: I'm Salima Hamrani, and on today's Making Contact,
7: a dire new report out from the United Nations. It's about the state of the Earth's climate.
8: And I'm Jessica Partnow, joining as a co-host on today's show. And we're talking about a possible solution to the very scary situation our planet is in.
7: Yeah, the organization says urgent action needs to be taken now to prevent a catastrophe.
6: And as this year has proven, we're reaching a tipping point in global warming. And some people think it's time to start using a controversial new technology called geoengineering to stall climate change and maybe even stop it completely.
9: We believe we could slow global warming by as much as a decade before it reached 2 degrees centigrade.
8: It sounds like a brilliant solution to all of our problems, but a lot of indigenous communities and some climate scientists are not so sure.
10: If there's anything we should have learned from the experience of anthropogenic climate change, it is that large-scale human interventions in Earth's ecosystems can have unforeseen dangerous consequences.
6: So what exactly is geoengineering?
8: And why is it so controversial?
6: All that and more coming up. Welcome to Making Contact, and Jessica, thank you for joining me today. We don't usually have you on as a co-host, and I was wondering if you could share why you wanted to join, why this topic was so interesting to you.
8: Yeah, well, thank you so much for inviting me to join you this week. And I think that the state the world is in right now just personally feels really scary to me. And I'm feeling an increasing sense of urgency about what we can do about climate change.
6: Yeah, it's been really frightening to watch the world's climate get extremely out of balance this year, just record temperatures across the globe. Heat waves in the ocean, devastating hurricanes, fires. I mean, it's been very difficult to maintain a sense of hope.
8: Yeah, I mean, heat waves in the ocean. I think for most of my life, climate change has been this bad thing, but that it was coming someday in the future. But now it is really, really happening and people are really dying.
6: Yeah, you're right. You know, I heard that over 61,000 deaths in Europe last year could maybe be attributed to the heat waves in the summer. Over 61,000.
8: Right. And that's in Europe. In the global south, it is definitely worse. And there's this 1.5 degrees thing. So many countries have signed on to this idea that, you know, if we avoid letting global temperatures rise 1.5 degrees Celsius over pre-industrial levels, that's sort of like what we have to do. But basically, no one is sticking to their promises about that. But okay, Salima, I don't think we want to like just scare our audience on the show.
6: Yeah, sorry. We don't want to just terrify you.
8: So we want to look at some possible solutions too.
6: Yeah. And you know, on that topic, climate change and solutions, some solutions are good ones and some are what we call false solutions. And I think we have to be able to critically understand the difference and not fall into the trap of false solutions. So here's a new idea, a response to climate change that's been coming up more and more.
11: We leave ourselves no choice but to do some kind of geoengineering.
12: As a result, some of them now support controversial technologies that could blunt the Earth's rising temperatures, broadly known as geoengineering.
6: Geoengineering. So this solution to climate change is a pretty attractive concept, and I actually didn't know much about it before I started working on this piece. And Jessica, I'm wondering if you've heard of geoengineering before?
8: Yeah, I think it's like when you manipulate the environment to do something good, right? Like, okay, I don't know, building an ice wall to help keep a glacier from melting.
6: Yeah, you're exactly right.
10: So what geoengineering is, it's interventions that serve to make the physical manifestations of climate change lessen.
6: Okay, so that's Basav Sen.
10: I'm the climate policy director at the Institute for Policy Studies.
6: And I got to talk to Basav Sen a little bit about geoengineering, and he really helped me understand what it is and the different varieties.
8: Right. I've heard of ideas that are trying to reflect the energy of the sun back into space.
6: Yeah. Scientists call that solar geoengineering or solar radiation management, and it probably has the most variations.
8: So how do you reflect solar radiation away from the Earth?
6: Well, you could, and this is really an idea, by the way, install giant mirrors in space.
10: To prevent the radiation from even entering the Earth's atmosphere to begin with. Another idea that has been proposed is something called marine cloud brightening, which is to make the upper surfaces of clouds reflective to reflect solar radiation before it reaches the surface of the Earth.
6: But there are other ideas. Instead of reflecting solar energy away from the Earth, you could also decrease the amount of carbon in the atmosphere. For example, you could try to fertilize the ocean.
10: To make them absorb more CO2. And even carbon capture and storage and something called direct air capture, sucking carbon dioxide out of the atmosphere or out of a smokestack and then burying it in the ground.
8: Ooh, and I've also heard about weather modification.
6: Yeah, that's a good one, where you seed clouds to help bring more rain.
8: Yeah, or things like spraying sulfur dioxide into the atmosphere to make the sky darker and reflect the solar energy away.
6: Yeah, that's another popular one. And we can't really go into all the different types in detail, but I wanted to sort of zone in on one specific idea that's being tested right now. And it falls under that solar engineering category. And I thought it would be a good way for us to see what a real-life geoengineering technology looks like. And so this technology is called the Arctic Ice Project. And I actually talked to somebody on the board for the Arctic Ice Project. His name is Steven Zornitzer. Here's how we explain what the Arctic Ice Project is.
9: So this is a methodology that was developed by Dr. Leslie Field a number of years ago. And it uses the principle of surface reflectivity, also called albedo. And it uses hollow glass microspheres, very small microspheres that are highly reflective. It looks like white sand. They're hollow, they float, they're what's called hydrophilic, which means when they come in contact with water of any sort, they stick to the water.
6: So basically, they've developed these very reflective tiny silicon beads, and they put the glass beads onto the ice because they want to slow down the amount of ice melt in the summer.
9: In the summertime, when the sun shines 24/7 in the Arctic, most of the ice, now that global warming has advanced to where it is, most of the ice melts, particularly the young ice, the ice that's only 1 or 2 years old. Older ice, which is much, much thicker, persists during the summer in many areas of the Arctic, but even the older ice is diminishing very rapidly.
6: What they're suggesting is to cover that young ice, what's called grease ice, because it's kind of slushy, with those reflective silicon balls before it hardens in the winter so that in the next summer, more sun is reflected off the ice and less of it melts.
9: So our goal is to cover this grease ice in certain strategic areas of the Arctic, areas that we believe serve as nurseries for the formation of ice and the distribution of ice throughout much larger regions of the Arctic.
8: Ice nurseries? Okay, now I'm just thinking about little baby glaciers in bassinets. But I think this is making sense. He's saying that white ice reflects more energy back out into space, making the planet cooler, but dark water absorbs that heat and makes the Earth hotter.
9: Arctic Ocean waters absorb a huge amount of solar energy, which is why the Arctic is warming 3 to 4 times faster than the rest of the planet. It's because of this phenomenon called Arctic amplification, where huge amounts of solar energy is being absorbed by those dark Arctic Ocean waters.
8: Like wearing dark clothes in the sun and getting really hot versus wearing all white, which would keep you cool.
6: Right, that's a great analogy.
8: So if they put these microspheres in the ice, that will make more white surface area. And theoretically, if they can increase the amount of ice that lasts through the summer, they can decrease the amount of heat absorbed by the Arctic waters.
6: Exactly.
9: So by doing so, our modeling studies suggest that we can actually begin to cool the Arctic and thereby cool the rest of the planet. In an optimal situation, if everything worked perfectly, we believe we could slow global warming by as much as a decade before it reached 2 degrees centigrade.
8: I mean, this seems like a pretty good idea. Use something that seems pretty natural to just nudge the rate of climate change a little bit slower. It's not like we're introducing invasive species or clear-cutting old-growth forests or making dinosaurs out of prehistoric blood samples and

0: Arias during an interview for Bioneers in December of 2020.
1: You imitate a volcanic eruption like Pinatubo. This is how people usually talk about it. Pinatubo erupted in 1991 in the Philippines. Temperatures were depressed by about a degree or two Celsius globally average for about 5 years. And then the dust settled out of the atmosphere and we're back to where we were before. Nobody proposes it as a single silver bullet solution to our problems. Everybody studying it proposes it as an emergency. If you get to those temperatures that are killing people outright, you might want to do it. Are the side effects bad enough that it was a bad idea? 5 years later, you would know, and that effect would be over. You'd either say, ooh, let's do it again. That was a cheap fix, and we'll give us some time. Or you'd say, oops, bad idea. We'll never do that again.
2: Yeah, this is a very familiar line of thinking from his book. But now I'm having doubts. I mean, I feel like, oops, bad idea. We'll never do that again. Doesn't quite match the gravity of what we're talking about here.
0: Yeah, and that really attractive idea starts to display some warning signs pretty quickly. And I think this might be a good place to stop and think about the possible side effects of geoengineering. Because, you know, when have humans intervened in the environment and it's gone exactly as planned? Here's Basav Sen again.
3: If there's anything we should have learned from the experience of anthropogenic climate change, it is that large-scale human interventions in Earth's ecosystems can have unforeseen dangerous consequences. So right at the start, we should have some major red flags about this kind of a large-scale technological intervention, which you can do in the lab all you want, but one thing you're never going to know in the lab is unforeseen things that could happen. So just based on the precautionary principle alone, we should argue that these technologies are too dangerous to commercialize or to implement on any kind of large scale outside of a lab, which also raises the question, in that case, why even do it in a lab to begin with?
2: Okay, so he mentioned the precautionary principle. What is that?
0: Yeah, that's a great question. It's an idea you find a lot in public health and environmental studies. But basically, it's the idea that you should just kind of be cautious. So instead of applying a technology first and then scrambling to clean up the disaster it could create afterwards, you just don't apply it in the first place if there are possible very serious consequences. And there are some very, very serious consequences if we were going to try to apply geoengineering at a large scale.
3: So, for instance, any of these solar radiation management techniques, as they are called, could have the effect, and there are some climate models that have shown they would have the effect of disrupting the monsoon rains in South and Southeast Asia and parts of Africa.
2: Disrupting the monsoon rains, that seems like it could have a devastating impact, especially on people in the global south.
0: Yeah, exactly, Jessica. And really, the global north countries are the huge emitters, not Southeast Asia and Africa. You know, so once again, we have a technology that protects the north from the impacts of climate change on the backs of people in the global south.
3: Then there's concerns about unforeseen local ecological impacts. For instance, if we increase CO2 uptake by the oceans as a way to reduce atmospheric carbon dioxide levels, that would acidify the oceans further, and we already have an ocean acidification problem, and that could have further adverse impacts on marine life, marine ecosystems. And, you know, ecosystems are obviously worth protecting just for their own sake, but also that would have serious human impacts as well because of fishing populations. Again, people in the global south who depend on subsistence fishing as a major source of food would find their food supply disrupted with more ocean acidification.
0: There's also a new technology that oil companies are really interested in. We mentioned it at the beginning of the show. It's called carbon capture and storage. And we don't have that much time to get into it, but oil companies have actually spent a lot of money on this concept. Basically, they'd capture carbon dioxide out of the air and then bury it or encase it, store it forever.
2: Okay, but what happens if that permanent solution fails and all of that carbon dioxide was released at once?
3: There just isn't enough data for us to know whether there would be catastrophic releases of CO2. And if there were, we could have several hundred years of climate change concentrated in a terrifyingly short period of time.
0: And I mean, at this point, you might be wondering if this technology is so dangerous or possibly so dangerous. And we've already seen what massive climate interventions can do to the planet. I mean, we already have climate change. Why are scientists starting to focus so much on geoengineering?
3: You know, that's a great question. The proponents of geoengineering always claim that this is an essential plan B. It's something the world supposedly has to do in case climate mitigation fails. However, those of us who work in the field of climate mitigation, we know that serious climate mitigation hasn't even been tried. So it's like saying we have to go to plan B before plan A has ever been seriously tried. We also know that the actual solutions to climate mitigation, they are not scientifically or technologically that hard. They are hard in terms of the massive scale of public investment that would be needed, the massive reorientation of our social and political systems that would be needed. But fundamentally, what we're dealing with is the lack of political will. It is not the lack of technological capacity or scientific knowledge. So clearly, if the people who are so ardently backing geoengineering, if they really wanted to solve the problem, they would instead be focusing their energies on pressuring these powerful governments to start actually phasing out fossil fuel production and use.
2: Yeah, so this was on my mind the whole time. There is a much easier answer to this issue. Like, why don't we just stop with the fossil fuels?
0: Right. And we're actually going to do a deep dive into that topic and also look at how geoengineering affects indigenous communities right after a short break. We're just jumping in to remind you that you're listening to Making Contact. If you like today's show and want more information, or if you'd like to leave us a comment, visit us at radioproject.org, where you can access today's show and all of our prior episodes. And now, back to the show. Welcome back to Making Contact. Today, we're talking about an issue called geoengineering. And Jessica, I wanted to go back to something you said earlier, that the answer to climate change might be something much easier than a complicated new technology.
2: Yeah, I mean, we've been talking about these shiny new tech ideas, space mirrors, cloud seeding, things that could slow climate change down. But actually, there is an extremely simple solution right in front of us, which is to stop burning fossil fuels.
0: Yeah, and I want to mention here that a lot of geoengineering projects are funded by oil and gas companies. I mean, carbon capture and storage is a huge investment for big oil companies, for example.
2: Right. Yeah, I guess that's not surprising.
0: How come that doesn't surprise you?
2: They have an incentive to keep their profits up, you know, by burning and extracting fossil fuels. And then carbon capture makes it seem like they're doing something to address the impact of burning fossil fuels, right?
0: Yeah, I guess in the end, it's a very profitable feedback loop for them. You know, we actually mentioned at the top of the show that there's a project called the Arctic Ice Project. So that project was actually started by somebody who has links to oil companies.
4: Leslie Fields, who owns several patents on the project, began a lot of her career working for Chevron and HP, developing technology on behalf of Chevron.
0: That's Panganga Pongawawi. And I want to spend the rest of today's show with Panganga. She's a community leader and an activist in Alaska.
4: So I'm Panganga Pangawi. I'm from St. Lawrence Island. My father is Aronatuma or Ben Pangawi, and his parents were Ashkenazi and Bangawi, and his grandmother raised him. Her name was Iganok, and I'm actually named after her. So I have a lot of different names.
0: And the reason I wanted to talk to Panganga was because the Arctic Ice Project wants to test its technology outside of the lab to see if it works in Alaska. But that's actually where Panganga and her community lives.
4: A lot of people are very, very concerned and upset that this material is being spread on our lands. with the plan to spread up to 100,000 square kilometers.
0: And so let's get into why they're so concerned.
2: Okay, I think maybe I can guess at the first reason. Is it unintended consequences, like kind of like we were talking about earlier?
0: Yeah, and that was actually one of the first things that Panganga brought up. Remember those very small, tiny silicon bees that the Arctic Ice Project wants to spread in Alaska?
4: I got a hold of the material size that they used up in Utqalavik, and the material is so small that when you open a bag, it poofs out and just kind of lingers in the air, even if there's no wind. They're super, super tiny. And inside the bag, they actually kind of act like a liquid.
0: The size of the beads is an issue because Panganga believes it will spread into the air and out onto the water.
4: You know, the impact of the materials getting into areas that are not intended, since we know that the stuff floats, right when you open the bag, it's not going to stay where they put it.
2: But the scientists at the Arctic Ice Project believe that the beads are non-toxic, right?
0: Yeah, that's what they say their studies have shown.
5: There's no mortality. We couldn't detect any indication of illness. I mean, the animals look perfectly normal. And it's not surprising to me that that's the case, because basically this is sand that's manufactured by humans. I looked up the other day, just out of curiosity, if anyone knows how much sand is transported into the Arctic Ocean each year from the rivers that empty their waters into the Arctic Ocean. And the number was astounding. It was 225 million tons of sand go into the Arctic Ocean every year. Well, we would be using a very small amount of our material relative to that huge number.
0: And I mean, in some ways, he's right. There is a lot of sand and actually a lot of silica in the Arctic. But Panganga says that's actually part of the problem.
4: We do have a lot of silica in our gravel, and we also have very high rates of rheumatoid arthritis. We have high rates of kidney disease. And these are things that have been linked back to silica. Silica in crystalline form, or if it's jagged and broken up, because of the small size, it can be inhaled into the lungs and it can cause silica tuberculosis or silicosis in human beings. We don't know what the impact will be on the animals who are burst onto the ice where the materials will be deployed. A lot of it will probably sink to the bottom because the materials do break. And a lot of the material will end up on the tundra, which will impact the amount of photosynthesis that gets to the plants on our tundra. And it's also going to impact the living system within the ice itself, which depends on photosynthesis. There's algae that grows at the bottom of ice.
0: But there's an even bigger issue. And this is really like a massive black hole size problem at the heart of all geoengineering.
2: Okay, let me see if I can guess at this one too. So any kind of geoengineering project is going to be on a global scale, right?
0: Yes.
2: And so then it would have consequences all over the world. But the global south, which is most of the world's population, is going to be most vulnerable to those impacts because of climate patterns and also because of money and infrastructure, right?
0: Yes.
2: So how do all those people consent to this giant experiment?
0: Yeah, I think you nailed it, Jessica. And there's no easy way out of this question. I think in the past, the issue of consent was just sort of ignored in science because, you know, science has a very problematic past and present. And if you look at these geoengineering projects, they seem to be tested mostly on indigenous lands. Here's Basav Sen again.
3: The fact that disproportionately, you know, wherever you look in the world, they seem to be done where indigenous peoples live. So unsurprisingly, a lot of indigenous peoples are looking at it as yet another new frontier in the kind of colonialism that they have faced for the last several hundred years.
0: And Panganga's community has been tested on before.
4: I'm from St. Lawrence Island. It was a former defense site that was large enough to sustain 200 troops for 2 years. And when it was time to leave, they didn't want anyone to use the base. So they were told to take a backpack, cut the lines and leave. And so they left. They cut the lines to all of the oil They spilled a whole bunch of chemicals, heavy metal solvents, PCBs, and all of that waste seeped out into the ecosystem. And in addition to that, historically, indigenous people were injected with radioactive iodine to see if we could survive in the cold longer. We were being tested on, I believe, to see if it would be safe for soldiers to use.
2: I mean, I can see why this is so concerning to indigenous communities, given that history. I mean, this is their home. Scientists see it as this empty, frozen area to safely experiment in. But for Panganga, it's where she lives.
0: Yeah, and you know, she kept reiterating this one idea to me, which I think is really important. Let's listen to this clip.
4: Our cosmovision, our worldview recognizes the very complex living systems within the Arctic, and we recognize the Arctic as a living ecosystem with many, many systems on the inside. We don't compartmentalize our lives the way that Western society does. We live amongst the animals and plants in our ecosystem. It's our livelihood, not just for physical sustenance. These animals help us express who we are through our art, through our language. And so this impacts who we are as human beings.
0: It's a big clash of worldviews. So, you know, on the one hand, we have this scientific Western approach, which views humans as actors on nature. And in that vision, the consequences of technology are quantifiable and contained. But in this vision, humans act within nature as part of it. And the consequences of our actions aren't as easily contained or predictable.
2: I'm so glad we're talking about this because I agree. This is like the foundation of the whole debate, really. Are we part of nature and the climate and the planet, or are we somehow outside of it? And then there's maybe this other clash of worldviews, like, is expensive technology the way we want to solve our problems? Do we really need to skip to plan B? Like Basav said, we haven't even tried plan A yet. And I just keep thinking about how simple it is. It's free. It's democratically available. It's social movements and organizing.
0: Right. This technology, geoengineering, rests in the hands of just a few people. But organizing, social movements, that is something we could all participate in. And it doesn't require releasing anything to the environment that could, you know, kill all of us.
2: Yeah, and maybe the answer to climate change should be something that's democratic and safe. But we're just about at the end of the show, so we want to ask what you all think. Is geoengineering the miracle technology that's going to save us all? Is it a false solution? Something else?
0: Absolutely. Please leave us a comment because we have reached the end of today's show. What do you think about geoengineering? Visit us online at radioproject.org. I'm Salima Hamrani.
2: And I'm Jessica Partnow.
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3: Welcome to This Way Out, the international LGBTQ radio magazine. I'm Brian DeShazer. In news wrap, France's new rights watchdog is no friend to queer people or women, while the transposition of UK's new government is questionable, and a gay German politician falls into surrogacy hypocrisy. In the US, the House declines to make Trump's transgender military ban permanent, but advances other anti-trans measures, and a Seattle judge keeps a historic LGBTQ plus beach nude, but curbs the bad behavior. The Rainbow rewinds to Judy Grahn, Vita Russo, and Reverend Troy Perry, and Moushe Chappelle reflects on 2,000 episodes of This Way Out. Stay tuned to hear all of that and more here on This Way Out.
4: I'm Red.
5: And I'm Melanie Keller.
4: With News Wrap, a summary of some of the news in or affecting LGBTQ communities around the world for the week ending July 25th, 2026.
5: A French senator with a history of fighting against marriage equality and reproductive freedom is now the country's new defender of rights. President Emmanuel Macron's nominee, François-Noël Buffet, survived a narrow vote to take on the position of Défenseur des droits. It's an independent watchdog position responsible for defending citizens whose rights are infringed upon and ensuring the equal protection of legal rights in France. In 2013, Buffet took part in protests against same-sex marriage. He voted against extending medically assisted reproduction to single women and female couples in 2021, and he abstained from a 2024 vote to enshrine abortion rights in the French Constitution. The role of Défenseur des droits has major investigative powers and is meant to be a check on the government. They may intervene in areas such as the ethics of security professionals, the protection of children's rights, combating discrimination, and safeguarding whistleblowers. In a July 7th hearing before the National Assembly's Legal Affairs Committee, Buffet was accused of having a history of racist and homophobic votes. The senator told the members of parliament that he had, in his words, evolved on a number of issues. To Nicolas Faget, the appointment is both absurd and scary. As spokesperson for the Association of Gay and Lesbian Parents and Future Parents, Faget warns, one of the bulwarks shielding same-sex parents and their children from discrimination is at risk of being undermined by someone who does not believe in those rights.
4: The people of the United Kingdom are acclimating to their seventh prime minister in a decade. Labour's former mayor of Manchester, Andy Burnham, is considered to be more left-leaning than his predecessor, Keir Starmer. However, like Starmer, Burnham's previous positive track record on LGBTQ issues crumbled when the transgender bathroom ban was instituted earlier this year. Burnham has appointed Yvette Cooper as his health secretary. She follows gay MP Wes Streeting in the position. Streeting resigned in May of this year after the controversy surrounding his prohibition on gender-affirming puberty blockers for trans youth. Temporary substitute James Murray also supported the trans bathroom ban. The dodgy trans rights history among the recent Labour Party health secretaries has onlookers wary of Cooper. She has largely sidestepped any public comment about trans rights since the anti-trans culture war began, despite being outspoken about introducing gender-neutral options for passports in 2015. Last year, she was critical of the protests following the Supreme Court's decision to exclude trans women from the legal definition of a woman. The United Kingdom's High Court will decide this week whether to halt the country's puberty blocker trial. The trial has provided the only avenue for youth to receive gender-affirming care since the ban. The Pathways trial was granted by ministers to be an exception to the ban, arguing that the data from the use of puberty blockers among youth could provide the evidence that had been lacking. However, the anti-trans parents organization, Bayswater Support Group, argues that the study is unlawful and is attempting to stop it. Discussions around the High Court case may finally reveal Cooper's true colors.
5: surrogacy hypocrisy is forcing a gay German politician to resign from the Bundestag. A key ally of Chancellor Friedrich Merz, Jens Spahn, has served as chair of the Christian Democratic Union. The conservative CDU is staunchly opposed to surrogacy, so eyebrows were raised on July 15th when Spahn announced that he and his husband, Daniel Funke, just had a baby via a surrogate mother. Surrogacy is illegal in Germany, and Spahn has long stood against efforts to legalize it. In 2015, he wrote in GQ magazine that as a gay man and as a Christian, he could hardly warm to the idea of what he called at the time a rented womb. When he was health minister in 2020, Spahn's department rejected a push to legalize altruistic or non-compensated surrogacy. During that debate, he told the Bundestag that the ban existed primarily to safeguard the welfare of the child. While his party was passing a resolution reaffirming the prohibition on surrogacy during a national conference in February this year, a U.S.-based surrogate mother was pregnant with Funke and Spahn's child. It is not illegal in Germany to raise a child born in another country via surrogacy. However, Spahn's actions collided with his political messaging and party platform, and his CDU Bundestag colleagues decided it was one collision too many. Just 3 days after he came out as a new dad, Spahn resigned.
4: The United States House of Representatives had rejected President Donald Trump's ban on transgender people serving in the military. MAGA Republican Representative Lauren Boebert of Colorado proposed the amendment to the annual National Defense Authorization Act. If passed, it would have codified Trump's executive order to eliminate transgender service members. The legislation required all personnel to serve in accordance with their biological sex. Four Republicans broke with the party line on July 21st to help defeat it by a vote of 217 to 212. Major Erica Vandal is one of the service members currently battling the ban in court. She spoke to Dan Ming of Evident Media for the documentary Fighting to Serve.
6: Gender-affirming care has zero impact on our ability to deploy, our ability to be ready, and our ability to meet standards. As far as my medicines that I'm taking, it is a shelf-stable pill I take twice a day, no different than, you know, medication of whatever variety that thousands of other troops take daily.
4: The discriminatory executive order titled Prioritizing Military Excellence and Readiness is taking fire from several major lawsuits. As of June, the U.S. Court of Appeals for the District of Columbia ruled that transgender members of the military can continue to serve, but the armed services can continue refusing to enlist new transgender members. Though codification of Trump's trans military ban was rejected, Representative Nancy Mace of South Carolina was successful in proposing two anti-transgender amendments. One would prevent military health insurance from covering gender-affirming care. The other would prohibit trans girls from participating in kindergarten through 12th grade sports at Department of Defense-run schools.
5: Finally, Seattle, Washington's historic clothing-optional LGBTQ plus beach will remain open. Following several years of a neighborhood dispute over Denny Blaine Park, King County Superior Court Judge Samuel Chung denied a request to close the park or ban legal public nudity. Neighbors have been complaining to the city about lewd conduct they claim to have observed on the beach. One neighbor tried to curb the nudity by building a playground near the park. The frustrations of a few built up until a neighborhood association called Denny Blaine Park for All sued the city of Seattle in 2025 for allegedly failing to prevent inappropriate activity. On the other side, the group Friends of Denny Blaine is dedicated to preserving and celebrating the park's historic nude and queer character. Co-lead Jesse Miranda told KUOW,
7: "We have dated back to early 20th century, someone skinny dipping at that park, and 40 years of queer history at that park. And so when people throw around words like closure, it feels like erasure."
5: The clothing optional beach has been a safe space for the LGBTQ plus community for decades. Nudity is not a crime in Washington, but the state does outlaw indecent exposure, defined as intentionally obscene exposure, knowing that such conduct is likely to cause reasonable affront or alarm. The neighbors argued that they were reasonably alarmed. Friends of Denny Blaine's Jesse Miranda found room to sympathize with the neighbors.
8: "By the way, The people who support this park as a place for nudity also agree that they would like to see some of the more lewd and inappropriate behavior cracked down upon. It's not great for them either to have people doing inappropriate things in and around the park. And so the question is, you know, what can Seattle do beyond just basically stationing cops there 24 hours a day, which they're not going to do?
9: Judge Chung decided to keep the beach open and maintain the right to nudity. However, he also directed the city to staff the park watching for illegal behavior and to install fences as privacy buffers for neighboring homes.
4: That's News Wrap, global queer news with attitude, for the week ending July 25th, 2026. Follow the news in your area and around the world. An informed community is a strong community.
9: News Wrap was written by Jeb Bakke, produced by Lucia Chappell and Brian DeShazer. Brought to you by you.
4: Thank you. Help us keep in ears around the world at thiswayout.org, where you can also read the text of this newscast and much more. For This Way Out, I'm Rhett. Stay healthy.
5: And I'm Melanie Keller. Stay safe.
3: This just in, Berlin, Germany's Pride Parade, was attacked on July 25th. The assailant, who first drove a van into the crowd and then assaulted attendees with a machete, killed one person and injured 29. The assailant was shot dead by police. We'll have a complete coverage next time on This Way Out.
10: U.S. Secretary of Defense Pete Hegseth knows exactly what he's looking for in a man.
11: I'm authorizing a new screening program for testosterone deficiency for our service members, ensuring you have the right testosterone levels to operate at your absolute best. Because it's well-established science that as we age, testosterone levels often naturally drop.
12: Happened to you guys?
13: Yep.
11: And by addressing these health markers early, we're keeping you on the leading edge of lethality.
10: U.S. Representative Becca Balance, lesbian ear, hears the disturbing absurdity in Hegseth's announcement. The Vermont Democrat told Midas Touch Chief Washington correspondent Scott McFarlane.
14: I think is indicative of the fact that there are so many people in this administration that have some weird, like, intense homoerotic feelings towards men while also being incredibly homophobic. Pete Hegseth is like the example of this, the manly, rugged, macho man. And it's like, I don't know if you know who Tom of Finland is.
15: Working in his native Finland.
10: This Way Out's Garrett Gallagher at a 1991 Tom of Finland retrospective.
15: Tom draws men acting out their sexual fantasies. But Tom's men have a certain look, a style that set them apart. They often look like they're one step from a military barracks or a police academy. Because Tom's men are very masculine, muscular, detailed, exaggerated in some areas, often in bondage. They wear leather jackets and boots, and they're always out for a good time.
14: So I feel like they must be looking at that as like their example for what men look like.
15: What do you see in the art here that that you like?
14: You the man.

0: 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This is the Rainbow Rewind,
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0: Judy Gron is a pioneering lesbian feminist poet, author, and activist whose foundational work helped shape modern LGBTQ culture. In 1969, she co-founded the first lesbian feminist collective on the West Coast of the United States, the Gay Women's Liberation Group. The group served as a foundational root for modern lesbian feminist politics, independent publishing, and community organizing. She also helped establish the Women's Press Collective in California's San Francisco Bay Area and helped establish A Woman's Place, recognized as one of the first women's bookstores in the United States. She's the author of iconic texts like The Highest Apple and Edward the Dyke. Here's Judy Gron reading at San Francisco Women's Building on June 22, 1980, courtesy of the Pacifica Radio Archives.
2: In keeping with our quest for a feminist analysis of militarism, and I would like to begin the sequence by reading a very, very old poem which was written about 5,000 years ago from, it was on a tablet dug up in Sumer. It's a Babylonian liturgy dating from one of the early patriarchal overthrows. And it's a lamentation for a queen. And my new sequence of poems is called A Chronicle of Queens. All the words for queen go back to the same word for and womb, only dirty now. The cow wailed, and in her place lay down. She wailed, the cow wailed, and in her place she lay down. Like a woman in childbirth wailing, in her place she lay down. Virgin of heaven, queen of heaven, she that smites the mountains, queen of Ayana, the heavens she shakes, queen of Japaru, the earth she causes to quake, queen of Aonki, Lil Anna, queen of sheepfolds, mother of temples, the holy woman childbearing, Nana. He came to my temple. By the mountain road he entered. In ships he came to me. In ships he embarked. His unblessed hands upon me he put. He with sandals entered. The swift horsemen came. The possessions upon the prow of the ship he put. I, the queen, upon the ship's stern rode. The foe, he with sandals, entered my court. The foe put his unblessed hands upon me. He put his hands upon me. He filled me with fear. The foe put his hands upon me with fear. He oppressed me. I with fear was filled, but he did not dread. My garments he tore away and clothed his wife therein. The foe stripped off my jewels of lazuli and put them on his son. I tread now his courts. So for me myself he sought in the shrines. Then I was filled with fear. Cause her to go forth. Not should I go forth. In my temple he pursued me. In my halls he terrified me. Like a frightened dove upon a beam, I passed the night. From my temple, like a bird, he caused me to fly. From my city, like a bird, he caused me to fly. My temple is behind me, I cry. A queen am I, and my city is behind me, I cry. To my temple, My temple, thou art not, thus I cry. To my city, thou art not, thus I cry. If I say I will not enter into it, its beauty consumes me. If I say I will not come into it, longing for it causes me to tremble. How long before her shall my heart be cast in gloom? O Virgin of Heaven, Queen of Heaven, who shatters the mountains, Queen of Ayana, who makes the heavens to tremble, Queen of the Dark Chamber, who makes the earth to quake, Queen of Aonki, Lil'ana, who loves the temple, sacred woman, child begetting. And the tablet broke off.

Vito Russo was an American LGBTQ activist, film historian, and author, best known for writing The Celluloid Closet, co-founding the national nonprofit organization GLAAD, and fighting for AIDS awareness with ACT UP. The Celluloid Closet was published in 1981 and chronicled how Hollywood historically marginalized and demonized gay and lesbian characters. It was later adapted into an acclaimed 1995 documentary. In 1985, he helped start the Gay and Lesbian Alliance Against Defamation to combat homophobic media reporting. As an early HIV/AIDS activist, he helped found ACT UP in 1987 to aggressively protest government inaction during the height of the epidemic. On June 24, 1988, part one of a four-part interview with Vito Russo was broadcast on episode number 13 of This Way Out.

0: harsh words.
1: Hollywood movies are made for white, straight teenagers. And if anything, they've gotten more homophobic in the last 10 or 15 years. It is true that we have a lot of gay movies and independent films, but those are movies made for an audience which already has the message. These are movies which preach to the converted and don't sell tickets to people who don't like gay people. And the majority of films which reach a wide mass market audience are homophobic films.
2: Can you cite some specific examples from the current crop of movies, say, the last year or so?
1: You're talking about mainstream films?
2: Mainstream films, yeah.
1: Oh, sure. Baby Boom with Diane Keaton, which contained, in, you know, a totally gratuitous, offensive gay waiter in a restaurant scene. Less Than Zero, which was changed conceptually to avoid the only decent aspect of the plot, which contained homosexuality. Film like Bright Lights, Big City, which has not only has a sort of offensive gay character in it, but also a reference to AIDS, which is offensive. Down and Out in Beverly Hills, which contains a highly offensive joke about AIDS. Almost every single of one of the Brat Pack movies contain anti-gay humor. Eddie Murphy's concert movies, Good Morning Vietnam. I mean, you just can't go to a movie without hearing a fag joke.
2: Has it gotten worse with the advent of AIDS?
1: Absolutely. You see, I don't think that there's been more homophobia created. I think AIDS is just an excuse for the homophobia that's always been there to now be more blatant.
3: Reverend Troy Perry is an American religious leader and civil rights pioneer, best known for founding the Metropolitan Community Churches, better known as MCC. He performed public same-sex marriages as early as 1969 and ordained women pastors in 1972 and also helped organize the first Los Angeles Pride Parade. Perry put an advertisement in the Advocate magazine announcing a worship service designed for gays in Los Angeles. 12 people turned up for the first service on October 6, 1968. And as Reverend Perry remembers, 9 were his friends and 3 came as a result of the ad. After 6 weeks of services in his living room, the congregation shifted to a women's club, an auditorium, a church, and finally a theater. In 1971, the first MCC building was dedicated with more than 1,000 members in attendance. A collection of items from Reverend Perry and the Metropolitan Community Churches is held by the Smithsonian Institution's National Museum of American History. From June 24, 1991, This Way Out broadcast Reverend Troy having an exchange with a homophobic minister on the 1979 Freedom Train.
4: The worst sin in the Bible.
5: What is it? 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
4: Oh yeah.
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5: I have read the Bible. 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Listen, it was destroyed because God couldn't find 10 righteous people in it. Period. That's what the Scriptures say.
4: Homosexuality is the worst sin in the Bible.
6: That's this week's Rainbow Rewind. Because remembering our past fuels our pride. I'm Brian DeShazer.
3: And I'm Sherry Lund. Stay tuned. More This Way Out is coming up.
6: Co-founder and associate producer Lucia Chappell has some thoughts on episode number 2000 of This Way Out.

0: If you would like some advice from the 2000 show Old Lesbian, here we go. An informed community is a strong community. Our original news editor, Sandy Dwyer, before the information age, she said, an informed community is a strong community. And we can certainly see these days what havoc an ignorant community can create. Number two, diversity, equity, and inclusion. Diversify your sources of news, information, entertainment, approaches to politics. In the interest of equity, remember that the smaller independent operations need your direct support more than the larger commercial or corporate funded ones. Be aware of the inclusive realities of the operations you support. Not just what they say, not just their slogans, but what they actually cover and what gets left out. The staffing of their operations. Notice when you see when the whole community is reflected and when you don't. And number three, stay queer. At least for now in the U.S. and much of the West, the days of us being outlaws are over. We need to hold on to that sense of exploration, that sense of journey, that sense of going to the next place, the outer edge. Happy This Way Out 2000.
1: 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This rap was written by Jeb Bakke, edited by Lucia Chappelle, produced by Brian DeShazer and read by Rhett and Melanie Keller. Cherry Lunn wrote The Rainbow Rewind and co-hosted it with Brian DeShazer. You heard music by Stan Freeberg, Ludwig Göransson, and Kim Wilson composed and performed our theme music. 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
3: Welcome to Talk World Radio, a half-hour discussion of politics as if the people mattered. I'm David Swanson. This week on Talk World Radio, we are discussing wars and migrations and borders with Josephine Solanki, who is a project coordinator at TNI, the Transnational Institute, where she works on the militarization of the European Union and EU migration and border policy and related topics. She is also a member of the international Abolish Frontex Network. She will also be a speaker at the online annual conference of World Beyond War, which is coming up in November, which is on the topic of borders. Josephine Solanki, welcome to Talk World Radio.
4: Yeah, thanks so much for having me, David.
3: Thanks for coming on. What part of the world are you speaking with us from?
4: So I'm based in the Netherlands near The Hague. That's where I'm calling in from.
3: A beautiful place, which should be arresting more people, I think.
4: Yeah, absolutely.
3: Can you tell us a little bit about what is the Transnational Institute and what is the Abolish Frontex Network?
4: The Transnational Institute, or TNI, is a research and advocacy institute that was founded more than 50 years ago. And works on various issues, basically for more just and equal and environmentally friendly planet and society. So we work across like climate policy, agrarian policy, drug policy, and also work on militarization and war and borders. So that's kind of the program in which I'm placed. And TNI is a member of the International Abolish Frontex Network, which is kind of a very large network that has members ranging from grassroots groups to like larger organizations, that is quite decentralized, and has as its aim, obviously, to abolish the European Coast Guard and Border Agency called Frontex, and sees Frontex basically as a symbol of like the EU's very deadly, very counterproductive migration policy over the last few decades. So we want to abolish Frontex, but also basically work for like a fairer and a more just, equitable migration policy in the EU.
3: So is Frontex a European Union wide military? It's not based on the many different nationalities of Europe.
4: Basically it's an EU agency. So it comes directly under the EU, it started off as basically kind of an agency that was supposed to like better coordinate the management of European borders, and which was like entirely dependent on nation states to like send some of their personnel and send them some money and some equipment. And it's like 20 years old, 21 years old now, I think. And over the last two decades, it has just massively amassed more power and also more money. And now it has its own personnel, like its own armed border guards that can patrol EU borders, and also have now a lot of agreements with like non-EU countries where they actually can be seconded and can be working there, and is trying to like further expand its basically working area to countries that are outside of the European Union. It can buy its own equipment now. So it's also quite lucrative for like the border security industry to make contracts. It's kind of becoming more and more in charge of deportations, coordinating deportations from the EU back to other countries. And is involved in anything related to like external borders, also cooperates with the Europol, the European Union's police agency, and so forth. So it's kind of like everywhere right now. And as the trend we've been seeing is just that it's not like exactly in the European eyes yet, but it might be going there, you know. It's just things are getting worse and worse very fast. So that's why we're very concerned about it.
3: So it's not just harassing people who are trying to get into Europe, but it's finding people who have entered Europe and kidnapping them and deporting them in the manner of ICE?
4: Yeah, it's not like as dramatic as ICE yet, in the sense of like breaking into people's like apartments or like taking people from their workplace and just deporting them. But like it might well become a possibility. We have like a new regulation coming up now that will again like expand its powers. Currently, it's kind of mostly coordinating in terms of when it works on deportations, like coordinating deportation flights from EU countries to third countries, to non-EU countries, basically. Accompanying also like national guards on these flights. What it's also doing is, at the borders, right, like stopping people from entering by, I think one of the most drastic examples of why it's a really, really horrible organization is at the Mediterranean Sea, which is the deadliest border in the world, according to numbers that we know of, where like tens of thousands of people drown every year, completely unnecessarily, right? And Frontex basically used to have rescue ships, but stopped having these ships so that it doesn't have to like actually rescue people anymore. And now it has drones and airplanes that fly over the sea, detect boats that have people on the move on them who are trying to cross to Europe, And then it relays the coordinates of these boats to the so-called Libyan Coast Guard, which is an institution that is entirely funded and built up by the EU. And the only like reason of its existence is like to go onto the sea, kidnap those people from their boats and put them into like what basically are concentration camps in Libya, where people get tortured and killed and sold into human slavery and sexually abused. And there are like the worst crimes of humanity happening there. So Frontex is directly complicit in like those pullback operations, basically in the Central Mediterranean. But then it also works like at other borders, right? For example, at the Greece-Turkey border, where like probably hundreds of thousands of people have been illegally pushed back. Pushbacks are always illegal, but like just to kind of put emphasis on like that people should have a right to ask for asylum, and it's completely disregarded, right? And people are again kidnapped from Greek waters and like pushed back to Turkey. In an operation that is a joint operation between the Greek state and Frontex. So that's kind of two of the examples that's really active right
3: and
4: now.
3: Just to, be clear, the European Union is paying a Libyan agency to grab people and keep them in Libya, even if they weren't from Libya.
4: Yeah, basically that's what I mean. So this entire like Libyan Coast Guard did not used to exist. I mean, Libya doesn't really have working state institute. It has like two competing like groups that are supposed to be the government, right? And they didn't have a Coast Guard. They didn't even have a so how the sea rescue works is that you have different zones that are the responsibility of different countries, right? And there didn't even used to be a zone that was the responsibility of Libya before. And under EU pressure, that zone was like instituted, right? So that they then can say then that, oh, these boats were in the Libyan search and rescue zone. So we need to alert the Libyan Coast Guard, which is also completely funded, equipped by us. Like the boats they have are donated by Italy. The trainings they have, like everything is money that's coming from either EU member states or the European Union. But to give it like this legal, to give it like this veneer of being a serious state institution that is just doing search and rescue, right? That's why they have built up this whole apparatus with the only aim of like stopping people from like entering the EU and asking for asylum.
3: And I'm sure nobody asks what this costs, how much money goes to Libya, how much money goes to Frontex. But if these people were allowed to go where they wish, then everybody would yell and scream, what's it going to cost for schools and healthcare and housing and so forth? So I want to ask the question nobody asks, that is, how much money is Europe putting into Frontex and militarized borders and paying Libya to lock people up and so forth?
4: Yeah, it's, I mean, I don't have the complete number. No, actually, it's a good point that we should probably calculate this number at some point, right? But it's like billions of euros every year. And I think Frontex's budget had risen by like several hundreds of percentage, like percent over the last few years. It has like increased massively. Yeah, of course, this is money that like should be used to be put into like reception facilities for asylum seekers, for refugees, into like healthcare, any kinds of social service, schooling, housing, education, right? Like money which is

0: outside in some parts of the world. And that's also a question that nobody really asked, right? Like, why do these people even have to leave their homes in the first place?
1: I mean, the two big causes of migration, if I'm not wrong, are climate change and wars. And most of the wars are US or US and European, or at least with US and European made weapons. So this is not, something that Europe isn't responsible for, right?
0: Yeah, I mean that's two causes basically. Yeah, we have to be a bit careful with this like climate migration because it's often used kind of like it's like the way how migration is being securitized means that like now security actors and like even like yeah, NATOs and militaries are kind of trying to instrumentalize this threat of like climate migration and like so many people having to leave their homes to like ask for more money for their security operations. So it's not like completely clear yet how much migration is basically caused by climate change, but I mean, it's definitely true that like disasters drive people from their homes. And then I think the other kind of less obvious drivers are also like economic injustice, basically like completely unjust trade deals, like massive exploitation of resources of people, labor, countries by industrialized richer nations, the blocking of industrialization in like literally just blocking them from like basically developing their economy in a way that would give people like a higher standard of living. So all of this is also like co-responsible of like countries that have been enriching themselves over centuries, right?
1: Indeed.
0: So
1: We're speaking with Josephine Solanki, who is project coordinator at the Transnational Institute and also a member of the Abolish Frontex Network. Josephine, the money that goes to useful foreign aid versus the money that goes to useful humanitarian needs in Europe compared to the money that's going to the military with Europe's, relentless dedication to copy everything the United States has done wrong, instead of getting the United States to copy anything Europe had done right, more and more money is going not just to militarized border patrols, but to militaries in general, right?
0: Yeah, exactly. I mean, so we've seen the firstly, member states of the European Union are now like on this craze to like basically follow Donald Trump and his demand to like spend up to like 5% of GDP completely. I mean, completely made a random benchmark that has no sense at all, but whatever. On their militaries, and like I think 3.5 actually on the military and 1.5 on like anything that can which can be like related to it. So we've been countries like trying to beat each other and like how fast they can reach this completely arbitrary target. And then we've also had the European Union itself basically militarizing like massively. And it's quite crazy because actually it's not like it was not supposed to be like a an institution that ever was supposed to like have an army or spend money on the military. There's actually also a clause that forbids the European Union from like spending money on military equipment for non-EU countries, which they have completely disregarded by setting off up an off-budget fund that does exactly that. But so before, so there's always the EU budget always moves in 7 year cycles. You always have a 7 year budget. So before the 2014 to 2021 budget, you didn't have any military spending basically that was demarcated as such. And in the next cycle, which is going to start in 2028, the proposal now is to have 131 billion euros, which doesn't sound like crazy amounts compared to, for example, the US budget. But like if you see where it came from, it's like a massive increase. It's 5 times as much as in the current budget cycle. Whereas like any other funding for any other priorities is either stagnating or like decreasing, right? Like any priorities like as such as climate or housing, healthcare, like anything else, agriculture policy, which is quite important here. So yeah, it's quite clear priorities basically.
1: And I mean, 5 years ago or less, everybody talked about military spending as an amount of dollars or an amount of euros or dollars per capita or euros per capita. Now we all talk about it as a percentage of an economy. They've made us do that. And it's not just an arbitrary number, but it's a number that doesn't have to be based on any supposed threat or defense or purpose. It doesn't have to be connected to accomplishing anything, even on its own sick terms. It's just arbitrary. So you just have to maximize it, right? And if they get 5%, why won't they ask for 10?
0: Yeah, exactly. I mean, it's completely decoupled from like what I don't even want to say what is actually needed, because I don't believe that like any amount of I mean, I don't believe in the deterrence like kind of narrative of countering like any threats and whatever, but it's completely decoupled from like any reality whatsoever, I think. And I mean, for example, the common argument here is there's a lot of like threat mongering, fear mongering around like Russia's supposed invasion of the EU that this, like, I mean, people are now saying might happen in 2029, which is also not based on any facts that they're like, but then like NATO and even NATO without the US was already spending much more on their militaries before Russia ever invaded Ukraine. So like now the argument that like somehow spending more money is going to stop Russia from like invading is just complete nonsense.
1: And NATO openly says, if you give us everything we want, if you do everything we demand, we'll get Russia to attack Europe in 3 or 4 years. Well, then why not do something different? Then, like, is Europe, the United States is apparently not going to be paying for the war in Ukraine anymore. Is Europe going to keep paying for it indefinitely?
0: But I mean, right now it looks like it probably would be. That's what the US wants. And like, kind of many people in charge in Europe are not doing what's in the interest of either their populations or, I guess, the Ukrainian population or like populations of any non-EU countries, and kind of what's in the interest of what's in the interest of like US leader and big capital and arms companies. But like, yeah, I mean, who knows how long it goes on, but right now it's basically still the kind of the narrative that this is what we have to do. Just put more and more money into this war, which like would just need diplomacy and negotiations in order to like come to any solution.
1: So you agree with me that we should scale back and abolish militaries, and we should demilitarize borders, if not simply open borders. Is that right? What do you think should be done?
0: Yeah, no, of course. I mean, it has been shown that like almost all conflicts that were kind of solved in history, conflicts and wars, was done through diplomacy negotiations, not through like more military spending and not through more escalation. So, I mean, I think it's quite clear that that's the solution, and that like this deterrence narrative just has never worked and is not going to work. So we need de-escalation, we need demilitarization. We also have, we have a climate crisis that is like kind of like, I mean, we have wildfires now here everywhere. I guess in the US, we also have heat waves, often fires, but right now France and Spain are burning in Europe, and like hundreds of thousands have to be evacuated. And we know that military emissions, military spending, war just like fuels this crisis massively. So it's just complete nonsense. And then in terms of borders, I mean, that's exactly what we're also advocating at Abolish Frontex, is to abolish Frontex, like let people have the right to stay, like we say, the right to stay and the right to move, right? Because it's like, we don't want wars that like displace people and keep on destroying their livelihoods and then say, oh, but you can come here, right? That's also not the idea, right? We want like a society where people can move if they want to, but are not forced to do so. That's kind of the idea. I think to like come to conditions where people are not actually forced from their homes. But then if they choose to come, or if they have to come, then definitely that they should have the right to be here. Not live in like conditions of exploitation and surveillance and deportability, which is what we have now.
1: And how can this be done? Can the EU be reined in? Can one nation in Europe oppose the agenda of the EU? What can people do who want to help?
0: That's two separate questions, right? Like what people can do, right? Kind of like what can be done? I mean, right now, honestly, it's right now just things are looking very bad, I guess, both for like anti-Frontex, anti-border campaigners and like anti-war activists, I think, because especially in the EU, things have gotten like so much worse over the last few decades, and like this whole language or this narrative which the EU was putting out into the world was like, oh, we are kind of this soft power, we are a peaceful actor, we stand for human rights and peace, which was always a farce, right? It was always completely hypocritical. But at least kind of you could try to like like hold decision makers a bit, like at least influence them in a bit by pointing out this hypocrisy and get them to sometimes do things. And now they have kind of abandoned this thing, right? Like they've shifted to like, we want to be a strong power. We need to be like, Germany wants to have the strongest army in Europe by 2034 or something, which is like historically not a good thing for Germany to do. But like it's compared back to this language and to this, well, kind of like even abandoning the pretense of like standing in for human rights and for anything different. Sorry, that's a bit of a request, but so yeah, right. I mean, there are some countries, so for example, Spain has had a big kind of regularization of people who didn't have like status, which has worked. And there are like a few kind of places where you can maybe play out countries against each other, or play like use kind of leverage inside the EU. But also we have this massive shift to the right in terms of like electoral politics. Also the European Parliament is very right wing now, so it's a bit hard to like kind of do the kind of work which has been done earlier. But then things can like, I mean, things will change eventually, right? And so I think people just need to like not lose hope, support. I mean, firstly, do like local solidarity work, especially when it comes to like people on the move or people who don't have status, undocumented people, like just support in their local networks, stand in solidarity with those people, like stand up against deportations. There are always like cases where people stop deportations, for example, like provide shelter, provide food, provide support. So that's the one thing, right? Like, and then the other is like work for political change through like political groups, political organizations, kind of the work we are trying to do here, right? Like advocacy.
1: It seemed like to me for years there's been success stories you could point to, including in Spain, where there was a terrorist bombing in Madrid, and then Spain elected a new government and took its troops out of the war on Iraq. When there have been bombings in the UK and elsewhere around Europe, they've sent in more troops and supported the wars more. And the general wisdom is, oh, well, that would result in more terrorism in Spain. But of course, the opposite is true. And there hasn't been another terrorist attack in Spain. Spain now has better, more humane, more sensible policies on migration, which is likely to make for a success story as well, right? A better place to live in Spain. Is that true? And does it matter if something works for the rest of Europe to look at it and say, oh, that works better, we should do that? Because Europe seems to copy everything that fails in the United States.
0: I mean, it should work theoretically, right? You would, I mean, so Spain has had, for example, higher economic growth than many other European states, despite or because of kind of like having a, I mean, in parts a better migration policy, right? It's not like that the utopian model we would want to have, but they've at least done this like regularization. So definitely like this whole narrative of like, migrants being harmful to the local economy, which we know is bullshit, right? But that was kind of disproven. But then right now what you have is, either, I mean, almost in all countries, you have this, like, either you have far-right governments already in place, or you have, like, far-right governments that are, like, just waiting to be elected. Like, you have this in Germany, you have in France, you have in, like, several other countries. And then you have this typical, like, kind of center-liberal, maybe, yeah, conservative parties just haven't learned that, like, copying the playbook of the far-right is not going to give them more votes, it's just going to get the far right more votes. But that's exactly what they're doing, right? So like nobody right now has the courage to say anything progressive on migration, like the and obviously and also on like decreasing military spending, right? Because they are just, yeah, they're just basically the discourse has been so much shaped by these far right arguments that they're just scared to like lose more votes then. But it still leads to them losing more votes. But it's very hard to, I mean, see, even if people were kind of looking at Spain or like looking at like success stories and thinking, oh, this is what we do, right? I don't think right now like political leaders really want to say this, except for like some really progressive radical ones. But it's, yeah, it's a bit
1: and again,
0: hard, right?
1: They haven't seen the Democratic Party in the United States do this and fail for 50 years. I mean, this has been tried, right?
0: Yeah, no, I mean, it's happened in the US, right? It's happened also in the UK and like other places. But then, yeah, I don't know. I mean, it's that. And then it's obviously like, in terms of like militarization and stuff, it's obviously also like corporate interests that are behind this, right? In a way then, that you don't want to Like, yeah, you can just make a lot of money right now with arms.
1: Are you, in terms of activism and education, are you going after some of the profiteers as well as the governments that are behind this?
0: Yeah, so at TNI we've done quite a bit of research that is trying to look actually at the profiteers, especially of border securitization, and which are often also companies that are involved in like arms production, right? So we have like, for example, Airbus or Leonardo, Thales, like some of them they provide like boats, like border surveillance and like militarization equipment and also arms. So yeah, we try to like shine a bit of a spotlight on them and try to like shame them basically. Yeah.
1: Josephine Solanki, we have just a couple of minutes left. What else should we know, and how can people get involved and keep up with your work? I know Transnational Institute has a website at TNI.org. Is that the place to go?
0: Yeah, exactly. That's basically where you can find our reports. If you want to know more about Frontex, you can check out abolishfrontex.org. That's our website. Yeah, and otherwise, I mean, I think like stay critical of like mainstream media narratives that are being put in front of us. And then also like I think especially in terms of borders, it's always good to like remind ourselves that this is a really new phenomenon. Like this whole idea of like that people are like imprisoned basically in the like countries which are like completely random borders drawn, in which they were born. The passports they have, like coincidentally, this whole passport regime is like 100, a bit more than 100 years old, right? Before this, it was completely different. So it has been different in most of the time humanity has been alive. So it can also be different again. It's really not. I mean, borders are really not something natural. It's completely man-made, and we can change it. I think that's kind of good to like keep in mind as a long-term perspective. And then the same thing goes for wars, obviously, right? It's not a historically not a not a way in which conflicts have been like taken out, have been undertaken historically. It's also a very new phenomenon, something we can hopefully overcome.
1: We're going to have to, or it's going to overcome us, I'm afraid. It's one or the other. But we've lived a lot. Humanity has lived more without war than with war by
0: Oh.
1: far. And we're going to have to try to make it entirely that way. We've been speaking with Josephine Solanki, who is at the Transnational Institute as a project coordinator and is a member of the Abolish Frontex Network. It's TNI.org and abolishfrontex.org. Josephine, thanks for everything you're doing and for talking with us on Talk World Radio.
0: Yeah, thank you so much for having me, and same, thanks for your amazing work as well.
1: 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Talk World Radio is produced in Charlottesville, Virginia, and syndicated by Pacifica Network. There is no way to peace. Peace is the way.

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1: This is National Native News. I'm Jill Freitas. Communities across the country are marking the 250th anniversary of the United States. In Alaska, organizers say they're using the milestone to tell a broader story, one that includes Alaska's history, its people, and Native contributions to America's pastime. The America 250 Alaska Commission's Week of Dreams begins Saturday and runs through July 4th, with events in Anchorage and Fairbanks celebrating Alaska's connection to baseball. Opening ceremonies at Mulcahy Field will include Alaska Native Heritage dancers, a parade of athletes, and recognition of the Knockdown and Skinnem Club from St. Paul Island, believed to be Alaska's oldest baseball team. One of the organizers is Olga Zaharoff of St. Paul Island. For more than a decade, Zaharoff has helped organize community softball games on the island. She and her husband, Dimitri, recently expanded those efforts to Anchorage, bringing together Unangak families through the sport. Zaharoff says the game has long brought families and community members together in St. Paul, and she hopes being a part of this week's events will do the same.
2: I hope to make our people proud. I hope to make the LA people from the Pribilofs proud, and how lucky I am to be able to represent us in that light.
1: Former Major League Baseball pitcher DJ Carrasco will also be in Alaska for the celebration. Carrasco now serves as director of Native Nations Baseball, an organization working to increase opportunities for Indigenous youth in baseball and softball. Carrasco says Native Nations Baseball is about more than teaching the game.
3: Native Nations is a resource, not only in the sport, but like holistic health and wellness belief and nutrition. And it's just not a baseball softball program. We believe in the holistic development of an actual person, a good human, how to be a good teammate.
1: The week's events continue Monday at the Alaska Native Heritage Center, where Carrasco, Zaharoff, and former Knockdown and Skinnem team members will discuss Native representation in baseball and their work with Indigenous youth. The program will also feature a demonstration of miachi, a traditional Indigenous ball game from Southwest Alaska, led by Sukpiat artist Andrew Abayo. According to the America 250 Alaska Commission, Alaska chose baseball as the focus of its commemoration to highlight the state's contributions to American history and culture while inspiring future generations to learn about Alaska's past. Events continue through July 4th in Anchorage and Fairbanks. A bill that would change the dynamic between the feds and tribal nations on the cleanup of abandoned mines moved forward this week. KNAU's Chris Clements has more.
4: The Legacy Mine Cleanup Act got a House committee hearing on Wednesday, with bipartisan support from Arizona's congressional delegation and the backing of the Navajo Nation. It would create a new office within the Environmental Protection Agency to better track mine sites that need cleanup. And it would prioritize cutting-edge cleanup methods, like one backed by the company DESA Tech that involves harvesting uranium mine waste so it can be reused. But that cleanup method has faced pushback from environmental advocates, who say it's still experimental, uses too much water, and doesn't fully clean up contamination. Besides looking into new remediation methods, the bill would also give tribes more funding for cleaning up abandoned hard rock mines. The feds estimate there are about 140,000 such mines in the U.S. For KNAU, I'm Chris Clements in Flagstaff.
1: And I'm Jill Freitas.

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0: Nonviolence Radio, covering the beat of nonviolence worldwide from the Meta Center for Nonviolence in Petaluma, California. Well, greetings and good morning, everybody. Welcome to another episode of Nonviolence Radio. I'm your host, Stephanie Van Hook, and I'm here in the studio with my co-host and news anchor of the Nonviolence Report, Michael Nagler, and we're from the Meta Center for Nonviolence in Petaluma, California. Today on Nonviolence Radio, we're exploring a question that's becoming more urgent every day. Is our technology outpacing our humanity? Our guest is Anna Ikeda of Soka Gakkai International, and her work revolves around the abolition of nuclear weapons. She reminds us that technologies don't arise in a vacuum. They embody the stories we tell about power, security, and what it means to be human. Rather than simply asking how we can control nuclear weapons or artificial intelligence, she goes deeper. How do we cultivate the wisdom that orients these technologies to serve life instead of destroying it? And how do we practice that in our relationships with one another? So Gandhi said, we must never lose our faith in humanity. And Anna Ikeda echoes his wisdom as we move in this conversation from nuclear abolition to Buddhism, from grassroots action to hope, and then we ultimately return to the conviction that our greatest strength is not another technology, it's our shared humanity. It's important to reiterate that. Let's turn now to Anna Ikeda of Soka Gakkai International.
1: Technologies don't happen or develop in a vacuum, right? So they are created by people with a specific purpose, specific intention, and they tend to reflect our values or choices or biases, even though it might not be explicit part of the design, but it's there because it's a human creation. AI, for example, I think can bring about so many positive things. It's everywhere. We can't ignore that. I think we have to remember that, just like I think any technology, right? AI reflects the assumptions, biases, and values of the societies that create it and users that use it. So I think nuclear weapons too, for example, which is one of the areas that I work on, they are, I guess you can say it's a form of technology, but they are not merely machines, right? They too embody a belief that security comes through this threat of really mass destruction, mass killing. So I feel when we speak about technology, we're not just talking about like the tool per se, but I think we're really talking about who we are as species, as human beings, and can, I think, our wisdom and humanity keep up with the pace of such progress, or do we let the technology determine who we are?
2: Yeah, it reminds me of Martin Luther King, who said that we have guided missiles and misguided men.
1: Yes.
2: Making that same connection that technology is a human development, for better or for worse.
1: That's right.
2: And yes. So to what I hear you saying is that to help technology have a more valuable impact for peace, we have to change our mindset about what brings us peace and security and what makes life worth living. And You did say this, but I do want to ask you more explicitly about the story that gives rise to the development of nuclear weapons so that we can really understand that underneath of there is a story about power, security, about who we are, about what life is for. Can you speak to that?
1: Yeah, sure. And interestingly, my answer to that will be a Buddhist story because I work for Buddhist organizations. So it's something so central to our peace work, because for our movement, really our engagement in social issues and peace started with our engagement with nuclear weapons. So in 1957, then our organization in Japan was led by this person named Josei Toda. He was the president. And he basically made this, what we now call declaration. At the time, I think it was just a speech in front of thousands of young people, believers of our Buddhist tradition. He surprised the audience by talking about nuclear weapons. And in that statement, he basically called nuclear weapons as the manifestation of our darkest tendencies. So it's our desire to control, to think it's okay to use or threaten to use this force that's powerful enough to destroy cities and environment and kill, harm millions of people when a country feels it's threatened. And he really called it such a demonic act. So I think it says a lot about how we think about security. I think a lot of the times people tend to think that it can be protected by use of force or threat of violence, and that's the only way. But in our view, actually, nuclear weapons are not a tool of security, but it's really this darkest manifestation of our tendency. And I don't want to call it human nature, because I think that implies the word naturally violent. But I think in our Buddhist practice, it's worthy to note that we believe we all have such tendencies, potentials for good and bad. And it's really how we, which one do we feed? Is it our positive nature or negative nature? We call it Buddhahood versus fundamental darkness in our Buddhist term. So really, I think for us, it's this darkest tendency that we all have that we have to keep in check. But when we let it grow and let it out of control, we became inventor of this monstrous technology. So I think, yeah, that's one thing I was thinking about when you asked the question. And I think it also, to me, talks about this sort of the insanity of the reality we live in. So I'm sure you heard about the term nuclear deterrence. For example, it relies on the, I guess, the assumption that this threat of violence keeps the adversary in check, right? And therefore, it prevents attacks from the opponent. But what we don't think about often enough is that such a security system really stands on so much risk, right? So when it fails, it's a total nightmare, total catastrophe. But we somehow are asked to believe that this always works, it was safe. So we have this technology that's essentially capable of destroying all of us, wiping out everything that we hold dear, yet we're expected to trust that we're safe and we can sleep at night. So it's such an insane reality. We have to dismantle the weapons, we have to talk about the technology, but it's this underlying tendency or the human story that gave rise to nuclear weapons.
2: So I did read over that declaration, and he talks about the claws inside the human heart in that.
1: That's right, yeah. And we have to basically, he said rip it out, but we really have to, first of all, see that's the cause, that's where it starts, and address it, right? And I think without really work at that level, I'm sure we'll talk about it more. No matter how much work we do in terms of dismantling the weapons, prohibiting them, if we don't change as human beings, then it's going to be something else. So I think it's so significant for our movement that he reminded us at such a like a fundamental level of who we are, and reminding us again that we all have that tendency. And so to me, when I quote unquote fight against nuclear weapons or work toward the abolition of nuclear weapons, I also have to remember that what I'm working to end is a symbol. No, it's not a symbol, it's a real manifestation, but it is something real, but it's a mirror of what I have. Therefore, I also have to internally address the tendency to either disrespect others or even demonize the people who, for example, think are okay to use nuclear weapons or to have nuclear weapons, right? I have that judgment, and how can I really continue to address that through my Buddhist practice and through my work.
2: Yeah, I could imagine that being quite powerful and radical, that you have a spiritual teacher all of a sudden turning to give a talk on something like nuclear weapons, or bringing the teachings alive in that way, that it makes it seem that it's more than a political issue, that it's a spiritual issue. Do you agree with that? Do you agree that it's a spiritual issue that we're talking about then?
1: Yeah. And yes, I agree. And I think that's why I'm grateful that I do this work for my spiritual community, Of course, there are many organizations that work on this issue, many experts, and they do such amazing work. And I admire their courage, their relentlessness. But to me, it helps that I have this spiritual faith kind of foundation to think about it in a different way. And it also gives me hope because it gives me the solution, or at least the part of the answer to be the change. So yeah, it certainly is a political issue, right? Because it does require political will and action to make a change. But I think if you really talk about it, any social and political issue can be a spiritual issue, because politics should serve the well-being of people. And I think also another thing that I've been reminded of is, if we get stuck in the realm of politics, then I'm not really confident that we would be able to really make much progress. And we don't really have a good track record in that way. Like 81 years since the atomic bombings of Hiroshima and Nagasaki in World War II, we're still grappling with the same issue. And now we have over something like 12,000 of them in the world. So I think it's really important, at least for me, to widen the understanding of this issue beyond politics and really think about from a moral and spiritual understanding. And I think, speaking of that, I feel like Gandhi was so skilled in sort of like merging those, you know, I guess two realms or worlds that people tend to separate. But the causes that he struggled for were really political. And he demanded political action, but at the same time, he kept reminding people that those issues were also about who they were as human beings, and therefore the solution also were within them, right? So I think, going back to your question, I think it's definitely more than eliminating nuclear weapons, although that's necessary. But I think as long as they exist, we risk the total annihilation of the world, and we can't stop there. So we really have to, again, think of it as a spiritual issue. And just speaking of that, there's one quote from Daisaku Ikeda, who became the president of the Soka Gakkai movement after Josei Toda. He, of course, also worked on nuclear weapons issue pretty much for the rest of his life. And he said once, and I quote, "If we are to put the era of nuclear terror behind us, we must struggle against the real enemy. That enemy is not nuclear weapons per se, nor is it the states that possess or develop them. The real enemy that we must confront is the ways of thinking that justify nuclear weapons, the readiness to annihilate others when they are seen as a threat or as a hindrance to the realization of our objectives," unquote. So it's reiterating the point that Toda made, but I think, again, just like really reminding ourselves that it is the way of thinking that's the real, for the lack of a better word, enemy that we must continue to address. So I think, again, it goes back to the mindset, or I guess the story, in your words, that support nuclear weapons that we discussed. And I think, yeah, continuing our work to really change that story, because if we don't do the work at that level, then I think, just like I mentioned earlier, I'm afraid nuclear weapons won't be the worst or the last kind of weapons that we have to deal with. There will be another technology that's capable.
2: As you're speaking, it just really makes me think about the challenge of grassroots change. Because maybe you can tell me, my sense is that most people aren't in favor of nuclear weapons. But
1: I hope so.
2: Most governments are. What does that tell us about change? That it's, we do the work to change ourselves, but if the systems that we live through are promoting them and holding on to them, what's gonna make that needle move? How are we gonna get beyond just our own desire to survive on this planet and to thrive with others, with the governments that feel that it's important to have them? Is there a conversation there that's meaningful that's happening?
1: Yeah, and just to know, I think yes, so I agree that majority of the people, or yeah, I guess majority of the people do believe in a world without nuclear weapons, or they believe that nuclear weapons are no good, even in nuclear weapon states, right? But also I think majority of the world in terms of the countries also believe that nuclear weapons should be abolished. I think if you really think about it, the number of countries that really hold on to the importance of nuclear weapons is small. So 9 nuclear weapon states that actually possess them, and then this larger group of umbrella states that rely on their security assurance, or what they call security assurance. And yes, so sometimes even within those countries, there might be discrepancy between what the political elites believe versus what the people believe. And yeah, so I think that gap is something that I think we need to really explore more, because again, the government's job should be to represent the will of the people, and right now it's not. And I think also that speaks to an interesting aspect of nuclear weapons that we don't talk about. It's by nature a very undemocratic weapon, because it's basically saying that I hold this power, therefore you have to obey what I want, because I can basically destroy you, right? And I think so, I feel like there's no coincidence that then even within those countries or institutions, there's kind of undemocratic system where the masses might want something, but the leaders may want something else. And it perpetuates power, right? Yeah, people can make money out of it. There are just so many benefits that only benefit a small group of people, yet the rest of the world suffers, right? Even when it's not used. So yeah, I know I'm not really giving you a solution, but I really feel that's something we really can't forget, that the power of the people. And I think the issue to me is people are silent. And I think perhaps there are many reasons for that. I know that this is an issue that feels distant from our day-to-day reality. Other social issues are perhaps more obvious. You can see clear kind of correlation between your life and the issue. I know we are guilty of using a lot of technical jargons that kind of alienate people in the public from the conversation sometimes. When I'm talking about the disarmament experts, we like to talk in acronyms, the jargons, and we tend to talk to each other, right? When we really have to be expanding this circle of people who can work on this issue. And I know there are competing issues. Some people maybe think climate change is more urgent, for example. So I'm sure there are many issues, but I haven't really seen this kind of mass mobilization on this issue, right? I hear from my colleagues in the movement a lot about the 80s and nuclear freeze movement, and how they were part of the million people marching, and we don't have that today. So why is that, right? And when we've seen so many close calls or escalation or leaders threatening to use nuclear weapons, I've had friends calling me because they were scared. Do you think this leader will act on it? Some people couldn't sleep at night when the war in Ukraine started, for example. Yet it's not being translated in this kind of grassroots movement. So I think that's something, at least I've been really thinking about that and wondering what's our role, the disarmament movement, our faith community, what is it that we're missing where it's not translating into that kind of nonviolent grassroots action? Yeah, because I think the nuclear freeze was successful in so many different ways. It not only raised awareness, it also did change certain policies. And I think there's no coincidence that, of course, it was also the end of the Cold War period, but nuclear weapon, the numbers of the arsenals decreased dramatically from that time to after, right? In the 90s, for example. So I think, yeah, the change at the grassroots level is so important. And of course, even when we make changes at this international level or national level, if there's no grassroots movement to support that, I don't think it can be sustained. So that's definitely one gap that I see today that I think we as a community have to do a better job.
2: Yeah, I think you answered that really well, Anna.
0: Thank you. I started off with that question feeling somewhat hopeless. It reminds me that the peace sign, for example, is an anti-nuclear sign, and people continue to use that. So if there could even just be a little bit more education about that, like, you know what this means?
1: That's true. Yeah.
2: Yeah, it is in the back of people's minds, I would think, because just even a cursory reading of the international disputes, I'm aware that the United States could use a nuclear weapon again, besides just for the threat of it. I mean, they're all using them for threat. But the United States, Israel, Iran, Russia, there is a sense of awareness and I think of a fear when conflicts escalate that, oh, somebody could use their weapon. Luckily, in some of these conflicts, they haven't yet.
1: Right.
2: Thank goodness.
1: That's right. Yeah, it's a pure luck that I think we have survived so far. And luck is not a good strategy. So I think people really have to realize that as long as they exist, it could be used either by leader deciding this is the moment, or it could be used by accident. There were so many close calls in history where signals were sent or nuclear weapons were actually dropped from an airplane, or so many incidents that we came so close to nuclear detonation, and we can't keep relying that we'll continue to be lucky.
2: I remember hearing a presentation from an activist or from a concerned citizen as part of Plowshares that there are trains that were carrying nuclear weapons, that something could happen to that train. It's a ticking time bomb. And there is that nuclear clock, right? That's
1: saying, the doomsday clock.
2: The doomsday clock. And where are we on this right now?
1: We pay attention to it. And we actually, some of us try to predict where the needle will be every year. It did move this year closer to midnight. So I think it's 85 seconds to midnight, closest ever, which is really concerning, right? So yeah, and of course now the Bulletin of the Atomic Scientists, that's the organization that created this clock and does the reveal every year of where they are in terms of the clock's hands. They consider, of course, not only nuclear risks, but other kind of existential threats, such as, of course, the impact on the climate, now technology and disinformation, all these things. I think they're interrelated issues that can really escalate conflicts and impacts of violence that can lead to really the end of the world. That's where the midnight is, right? So, yeah, I think it's symbolic, but it's definitely a good way to raise awareness. I think media pays attention to it. There's more conversation around that time. And yeah, it really makes us think, what are the kind of contributing factors that go into that decisions, and how can we mitigate these risks so we can pull the hands off the clock?
2: And has it jumped because of the development and kind of lack of control over AI or fears around AI? Because as I think about my education around AI, I feel like it began in conversations with you and colleagues of yours, for example, around automation and nuclear weapons. Seems like it was the technology was building together in some ways early on. And now there's a much bigger public conversation about the threats of nuclear weapons connecting with artificial intelligence. There's a real threat there, which is that AI could decide to use, to detonate nuclear weapons for one reason or another without human consent. So it's like it might be a really good case to get rid of our nuclear weapons. How are people in your field seeing this development?
1: Yeah, and also it happens so fast, whereas I feel progress seem to happen so slowly. So yeah, I think we're like really racing. Countries are racing in terms of creating this more sophisticated, more destructive tools, where I think the endpoint would be global destruction, where I feel like we should be racing to stop them, to create a better world, to develop a moral compass. And I think, yeah, it's definitely not there. So yeah, I think AI is also not only used together with nuclear weapons, but also is really used in newer types of weapons, such as autonomous weapons systems, which I also mentioned earlier. That's the other issue that we work on, my team. And again, there's this race to develop this kind of technology faster than other countries. And autonomous weapons systems, for listeners who are not familiar, it's not only a class of weapons, but type of weapons that are currently in development, where if launched, it could select and engage target without the meaningful human intervention. So basically, a human could start the system and then say, based on the preloaded data set, it can decide, okay, this is going to be the target in this scope, in this geographic scope. And if I find the target that matches the profile in my data, I can potentially launch force. So there are different degrees of development, but we're concerned about where we are with the technology and lack of regulation at the international level. So that's something we're definitely working on. And I think the key in this kind of technology, especially AI, is the speed, right? And that's something, because basically when countries are fighting war, faster you can make the decision and faster you can make a move, you're better off. Well, that's the belief. So therefore, there's this kind of competition toward speed. And that's the major concern I think AI really brings to this discussion, especially with the nuclear weapons. So nuclear deterrence is already unstable and fragile by its nature. I was thinking about the film that came out last year, House of Dynamite, which I think the title really says it all, because and AI is already being used in different areas of nuclear weapons related systems. So we're not quite talking about AI launching nuclear weapons per se yet, although I know that's something people worry about. And again, if we don't do something about it, I'm sure that could be an option in the future. But today it's, for example, used to identify missile launches or like analyzing different sensor data to see other countries' activities. So it's shaping decision making, and it can do that in a very intense situation where people are basically pressured to decide in the matters of minutes, seconds, whether or not to launch, right? So AI, by its nature, I think it selects information and decides which information gets prioritized, and then it demands fast action. So I think it, again, adds another layer of risk when we're talking about something like nuclear weapons. If machines are tasked to make that kind of decisions, that's where we could end up, where nuclear weapons are considered as like a tool in the pocket, or like a toolbox that we can just pull out, and rather than this kind of, we should never go there. Right? And machines don't have that kind of moral judgment.
2: Okay, let's talk about the money used to invest in nuclear weapons and where that money could go instead. So there's a conversation in the news right now about Pete Hegseth asking for $1.5 trillion to spend in Iran. That's taxpayer money that could be used to fund, to support the unhoused, to support food, farms, medicine, animal shelters, childcare, laborers, safety.
1: That's right.
2: I mean, this, what kind of society, think of all the money that's going into these weapons and into war and violence. What else can we do with them? I think that's a really fun conversation to have, to realize that the money doesn't have to go there, and that we could build a safer and more secure society when more people are fulfilled and happy, and that we're working on that for everyone.
1: Yeah, this disheartening part of this current story that we live in is this prioritization of national security versus what makes people really safe, right? Individual security, individual health. I'm glad you brought that up because I was just reading one part of the international campaign to abolish nuclear weapons. And I just saw they do this study of nuclear weapons spending every year. And last year, the nine nuclear armed states together spent $119 billion on nuclear weapons, which, if you calculate it, it said is $3,768 per second. It's just insane amount of money. Just can you imagine how many lives could have been saved or how much structure of society we can improve with the resources? And then, yeah, you mentioned U.S. spending. So there was a recent kind of mobilization because now the National Nuclear Security Administration is also saying that they need to produce new plutonium pits, which are basically like this radioactive core of nuclear weapons that would trigger detonation. And it's actually one of the most expensive projects of NNSA. So I think the proposal is something like to spend at least $60 billion over the next 20 years. Again, that's the kind of money, taxpayers' money, that could be spent on so many other things that we could be spending on. So, yeah, and then not to mention the potential health and environmental risks of the local communities that would happen as a result of such production. So I think, yeah, we just can't forget, like, nuclear deterrence is costing us every day, every minute, just by its existence. And it's, again, it's a big gamble in our security. And so instead, we should be, like you were saying, imagining what would help pursue peace, right? What would help our countries become more secure in a truer sense? What are the kind of investments that we could use, we could do to actually improve communication between nations, create diplomacy, trust? Those are the things that I think is obvious, but somehow it gets overlooked. And I think, again, we're talking about money. That's part of the reason, unfortunately, war and military spending profits people, a group of people, right? Whereas peace somehow doesn't seem to be profiting. And I guess that's another reason why it does not get the attention that it deserves.
2: Last episode of Nonviolence Radio, we spoke with Marie Dennis. As we were talking about the new Pope's encyclical on AI.
1: Yes.
2: And her conversations with church leaders is about trying to get just war theory out of Catholic teachings, thing that's no longer a relevant theory, but that people feel like they're naive. And so they went back and thought about it. How do we get there? And they realized that they needed to educate more people about what nonviolence is and how nonviolence is a better alternative, that there's this kind of gap in knowledge and understanding, basically. And so I thought that was a really brilliant and strategic approach, was thinking, okay, they're not ready for this leap of imagination because there's work to be built up between. And I know that you are interfaith as well. So I wonder, can you tell us about any other interfaith work that's going on that you're part of that's really, that people can get involved in or it inspires action?
1: Yeah. And I too read parts of the encyclical and I was quite inspired when, especially he talked about disarming AI and how, again, technology shouldn't be used to destroy humanity, but to serve our well-being. So I really resonated with the message. And yeah, I think those are the kind of conversations, people of faith taking action, that also gives me hope. Yeah, in terms of interfaith collaborations, I think especially on these issues, such as nuclear weapons and autonomous weapons systems, which are existential threats, it also talks about really who we are. We are realizing that so many faith traditions agree on the core messaging of our stance against those weapons and our really desire for peace, right? And we're really seeing so many common grounds. So I do, for example, a lot of interfaith statements on these issues that we present at the different UN fora. And I'm just surprised or inspired whenever we discuss it that we have similar languages, similar values.

0: on those days, around those days, some of them are doing community engagement, education, action, visuals. I'm part of a group called Voices for a World Free of Nuclear Weapons, which is part of the United Religions Initiative. And we commemorate these days as Nuclear Prayer Day. And we are aware that, again, many faith communities are engaging in local actions. So I'm sure there are different groups, perhaps in different local communities, that are doing something. So I think August is an important month for us, and it's also perhaps a good month to engage.
1: And it seems like there's a lot of support out there for anybody who is ready to take the next step and get more involved, that there's a really good tight network out there, whether it is with a faith community or with an activist community, direct confrontation work, if that's what you're interested in, policy work. It takes everybody, and people could give just even a little bit of their time to this, and it would help move it forward quite a bit, I think. How about you?
0: I agree with you. And I think, I cannot emphasize enough that no action is insignificant or trivial. It all, like, I think, accumulate to not only help move the needle, but I think the action in of itself is meaningful for that person, because I feel like that's the only way I am staying somewhat hopeful and sane in this reality, is because I know that I can do something about it. And there are people, thousands of people, who care about this issue and are doing something about it. And they're incredibly dedicated, smart, amazing people. So I feel like if I'm on their team, I feel like there's something about this movement. And so there are so many communities, like you said, there. And there are not only like local groups or faith groups, but there's also health providers groups or educators groups, student groups, people, again, like you said, bringing in their talent, their gift. So I think whatever capacity that people can do, and even just talking about it to their families, to their neighbors, I think this issue doesn't get as much attention as I think it deserves. And I think it's in those conversations where people are just like really questioning, do nuclear weapons really make us safe? Or is it actually a cause for worry? And like, whose voices we're not hearing? I think all are like such important conversations and questions that I think, we want people to have, children to think about, so we can use anybody's help.
1: And I would definitely want to tell people that you wrote a children's book called Remember This Always. And in its essence, it's really an anti-nuclear book, if you think about it. If go all the way back to the beginning of our conversation about this is about a human story of who we are and what makes safe and our recognition of it. It's a beautiful book. It's both a prayer and a reflection and a philosophical inquiry into humanity, and those kinds of conversations early are so important.
0: Yeah, it's interesting that you bring that up, and I think it's so true. And I think especially in this era of technology where so many things are convenient, and I think even myself, I'm sometimes so guilty of depending on technology to the point that I'm outsourcing my thinking. It's so much easier if I just ask a chat box than to really research and think, right? That's so dangerous. And I think what it's doing is I'm really contributing to this, forgetting my own ability, my humanity, my capacity as a human being. But I think when we talk about, really this current era that we live in, and extreme forms of technologies like nuclear weapons and autonomous weapons, we really have to go back to remembering that our humanity is the best weapon or best tool to counter that, right? And we really have to remember that we have that kind of infinite power. That's the power of nonviolence that I think Metta Center does so well to cultivate in my practice. That's the kind of the Buddha nature that I also aim to cultivate every day. Because I think at the end of the day, I think that's what will help us prevent another nuclear war. It's not another form of technology. I think it's humanity, right? So when I'm thinking about all the things that happened through the history and why we've been so lucky, for example, going back to the previous conversation, it's really human intervention. Most of the, there's definitely a cases where it was lucky, like nuclear weapon dropped, it didn't detonate. We were incredibly lucky, but there were cases, for example, where people really have to make intense decision of whether or not to follow a launch order. And there was always somebody who questioned it, and therefore the world was saved, right? So recently I was in a meeting where actually my colleague was sharing this story about incident in Okinawa in the 60s. So my organization actually has this facility in Okinawa that used to be the like a missile site. And now we use it to do peace meetings and retreats to convert the meaning of the center. But so when this colleague was visiting, they heard the story of at the height of the Cuban Missile Crisis, right? There were 4 U.S. tactical missile sites in Okinawa, and because it was under the U.S. administration at that time, and they received basically like authenticated orders to launch cruise missiles, nuclear warhead capable of destroying a city. So the system basically worked exactly as it was designed to do, but luckily the missiles weren't launched because this one captain, Captain Bassett, he trusted his judgment because he noticed that there was this kind of inconsistency where launch order didn't match DEFCON 2 alert level, which basically said it's one level below a level that's ready to launch. So he was questioning why is there this discrepancy. And also there was another kind of gap, which was that Cuban Missile Crisis was a confrontation between the US and Soviet Union, right? But the order that he received was targeting China. So he just realized that it didn't make sense to strike a country that's not part of this immediate conflict. So he trusted his own judgment and he ordered his crew to basically stand down. So that's the only reason why the missiles were not launched. So I really think, again, going back to your point, especially in this time of technological development, we really have to go back to cultivating our own humanity and reminding ourselves of that, not only ourselves, but with our children. And we have to develop that kind of wisdom, intuition, or even courage to disobey, especially when we feel like this isn't right, the way that the technology is being used, or when the way that I'm asked to act is not right. So I really feel like it comes down to developing this human capacity. And I guess that's what our work at Meta Center does too, is to cultivate this capacity to practice nonviolence. So, and I guess that's why at the end of the day, I can go to sleep at night because I really feel humanity has greater power than any bomb. And I just have to keep remembering that.
1: That was Anna Ikeda. She works with Soka Gakkai International, and she's author of a children's book, Remember This Always. And she's a member of the board of directors at the Meta Center for Nonviolence. Okay, Michael, let's turn now to your nonviolence report, because the conversation on nuclear weapons can feel very alienating and we can lose hope. But I really feel like Anna's approach to this conversation is about recognizing what's inside of our humanity and developing that. And the work that you're doing with the report also helps us to see that too. So we need more of it. So let's turn to you, Michael.
2: Well, but no pressure. Thank you, Stephanie. And yes, that's exactly what I was thinking, how well Anna put the emphasis, put our attention on the human level. She talks about how Jose Toda, who was the founder of Soka Gakkai, claimed that nuclear weapons are, quote, the manifestation of our darkest tendencies. And we always say that nonviolence, and they're not alone in this, nonviolence is the manifestation of our brightest tendencies, and we are capable of both. And it always brings to my mind a line from the Greek dramatist Sophocles. I think of this line often. In Greek it goes, Pola ta dena ku denon thro pu dena ta run pele, which means there are many potent marvels in the world, but the most potent marvel of them all is the human being. So there's a parallel in all of this to what we've been going through with the really drastic drug crisis affecting many places in the world. And, for example, an article about Estonia recently, which has really fallen victim to fentanyl in a very heavy way. And so the government is going to round up all the suppliers and get rid of the drug. But as someone pointed out, the drug is just the technology. It's not the human level. If we pull out fentanyl, something else will come in to fill that void. But the real void is not the absence of a particular substance. It's the void within the human heart when a person does not have a way to manifest their brightest tendencies by serving the rest of humanity. And it reminded me that, cocaine was introduced to cure heroin addiction. And now look. So again, the symptoms, it's sometimes quite important to work on them. But it's very important not to think that by swapping out the symptom, you've cured the disease. So, yes, I should turn to some positive actions. And it's very interesting how back in the 80s and 90s, a group called Earthquaker Action Teams was trying to stop a terrible practice, mountaintop removal, I just can't say anything bad enough about mountaintop removal. It's just so violent. And they tried many different things. And eventually they realized that the companies that are doing this depend on loans from the bank. So they picketed Citibank. And sure enough, that led to success in ending that project immediately. So that's kind of the negative side. Now, on the positive side, there's a new concept called net zero banking. Laura Wildenborg is a project leader for Sunrise Bank's initiative, Net Zero Banking, launched in July of 2024. Now, what this means is that the investors, the customers of the bank, can stipulate that their deposits be loaned out only to net zero projects. In other words, projects that will lead to a zero, if not a diminution, of carbon in the atmosphere. And since launching this program, Sunrise Banks has received $5.5 million in deposits and has loaned out nearly $22 million. And they are a very important part of the commitment to reach net zero emissions by 2050 in alignment with the Paris Agreement, which was an international treaty to limit global temperature increases. We know what happened to the United States' participation in that treaty, but I'm not going to go there right now. Instead, another issue about banks, if we get beyond the environmental issues, some cities in New Jersey have taken their money out of Citizens Bank, in fact, $91 million of it, out of Citizens Bank. Why? Because of their financing of ICE detention centers. And sure enough, within days, Citizens Bank announced that it would end all its credit agreements with the two major private companies that are running and building detention centers. This reversion to private prisons has reminded me that back in the earliest days of the Quaker movement, One of the things that made imprisonment so dire was that it was privately run, and you could buy your way out of it. So, again, it was enormous inequality involved in that, and it's really a bad move to be going back to it. When we talk about positive developments and groups that are doing a lot of good, we seem to always come back, I don't know if this is just a meta thing or not, but we always come back to Nonviolent Peace Force. And I was very interested to note recently that they've expanded their roles as they encounter different community needs. The original role was to offer good offices and, if necessary, intervention in armed conflicts, to actually be there as a third party, to help communication gaps between two parties, and if necessary, and this has happened a time or two, to actually stand there and say, okay, if you shoot at this other person, you're going to hit us. So that was their original mandate. But now in the Philippines and Kenya and Ukraine and other countries, they find that they're able to broaden that and address different community needs, which is, very telling about, once you've made the decision to be nonviolent, it's going to apply in many different ways in many different places. And the one that really touched me was how they repatriated a large number of children in Sudan. They've been separated from their families. Let me turn to another issue now, just because there's so much going on. And I want to talk for a minute about prison abolition. So there is a famous low-security facility in Norway, which has been called the most humane prison on the planet. And some officials from North Dakota prisons, in particular, a woman official who was the head of the board, visited this facility in Norway, which is amazing. It doesn't even have a fence, you hardly know that you're in prison. She came back and immediately ended solitary confinement, added book clubs, museum field trips, set up transitional rooms for inmates who are nearing release. That's very important because that's a critical transition where people often fail and go back into recidivism. And what was the response? The violence in the prison plummeted. Now, my thought here is that prison abolition at one stroke is a wonderful idea, but I wish it were realistic. The fact is we live in a disordered kind of society where people take to crime. And as when they take to crime, it is still sometimes necessary to sequester them for their own protection. So when we still have to incarcerate, and it's a terrible symptom of our failure as a society that we have to do that at such a high level. We do want to transition out of it. But where we still have to incarcerate, this model of that prison in Norway is a perfect transition. We recently have had a conversation, as Stephanie was mentioning, with Marie Dennis, who is an important Catholic nonviolent activist, and it coincided with a diocesan commission in Spain that concluded recently with a commitment to the active nonviolence of the gospel as a path leading to a just and lasting peace. And there were their Justice and Peace Commission was set up to reflect on the theme human rights, peace, and nonviolence.
1: Lovely. Thank you so much, Michael. I know this is a shortened nonviolence report, and there's a lot going on. Maybe we can do a separate recording. We want to thank our mother station, KWMR, to all of our listeners across the Pacifica Network and the other places that syndicate the show. Thank you so much to Elizabeth Pai, who helps to transcribe the show, our friends at Waging Nonviolence, who helps syndicate, and to you, all of our listeners. Until the next time, everybody, please take care of one another. We'll be back in 2 weeks.

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0: Davey D, Hard Knock Radio, hanging out with you this afternoon. Joining us is a good friend of the show and a good friend of the people. They have never compromised. They have never taken shortcuts. They've always been principled, and they've always been keenly and astutely, even though that means same thing, politically aware. They're advocates, they're artists, they're freedom fighters. We're talking about Rod Starr from the group Rebel Diaz. Welcome to the show, brother. You know, we're just telling you, we've had G1 on a few times. It's been a minute since we've had you on, but it's always good to chop it up with you. And I guess I wanted to start, you know, about how you see the lay of the land. And I'm always interested in your take on things, not only because of your reputation as artists and activists, but because you actually come from a place that was going through authoritarianism, people being disappeared, and seeing that the full weight of the state, along with the full weight of the U.S., was supporting what was going on in your homeland of Chile. And I don't know if our current state is close to what was happening in Chile, if it gives you PTSD, or is there something that you're seeing that we need to be aware of so that we can make the right decisions moving forward. So welcome to the show, Rod Starr.
1: Definitely, David. Good to talk to you always. Thanks for having me. You know, I think that what we're living here in the U.S. is, you know, it's crazy because I was recently with Tom Morello from Rage Against the Machine. And, you know, he was at 26 Federal Plaza out here in New York with us, you know, performing for the, you know, incarcerated the detainees, the migrant detainees that ICE has been locking up. And, you know, he was saying something. He was like, if it looks like fascism, acts like fascism, then it's, you know, then it's fascism. And I think that it's crazy because I think, you know, we throw words around, but I think that with fascism, we have to really look at what it is, you know? And I think that it's important to really define it, you know? It's a system where there's a powerful authoritarian leader, you know what I mean? Where the control is used by fear, division, propaganda. So, you know, I don't know if that sounds familiar to y'all, you know, but this is something that we're dealing with, you know what I mean? In which fascism right now demands loyalty, punishes disagreement, you know what I mean? And convinces somehow people to give up their freedoms in exchange for promises of security or of national greatness. And so I think that what we're seeing is that in action. In which there's a small group of, you know, white nationalists that are, you know, doing a power grab like really never before. And I you know, I say that in that even, you know, all these attacks, there's an attack on, you know, free speech more than ever. We got folks in Texas being given football number prison sentences, 35 years for, you know, having some literature, for moving some zines, you know, anti-fascist zines from one place to another, where, you know, people that are supporting, you know, Cuba are being threatened, you know what I mean, and investigated for merely, you know, standing up against the blockade or for merely wanting to support, you know, people over there that are have been affected, you know, by the blackouts and by the, you know, the lack of access that the communities have over there due to the blockade. And so I think that what we're seeing is, you know, that any type of dissent is being attacked, you know. I think that the masses have spoken. Even here in New York, we have a mayor that openly calls what's happening, you know, in Gaza a genocide, you know, and people are, you know, the mainstream consensus on what's been going on has been that people don't want a genocide in their lifetime. And, you know, this is not just Trump. This is, you know, the two-party system of America. And so I think that what we're living is a moment, you know what I mean, in which, and we've always said this, you know, historic moments of oppression call for historic moments of resistance. And, you know, for us as Rebel Diaz, we've always, you know, been on the cultural fronts, considered ourselves to be cultural workers, you know, for the people. And I think that now is that time. You know, when I had communicated with you, it was about that. It was like, yo, you know, there is time now for artists to speak up. Now is not the time to be scared. Now is not the time to be silent. It's important that we know what we're dealing with, that we know that folks are being attacked for speaking up, that folks are being incarcerated for their ideas and for their organizing. But I think that if we stay quiet, then we're allowing fascism to win. And so, you know, that's really the main call. You know, I recently started building with a crew called Fall of Freedom. Shouts to so many amazing artists, but definitely to Dred Scott. Ant Marshall from Lyricist Lounge has been getting down. And so more than anything, it's Fall of Freedom is a cohort, a group of artists from all over the country, you know what I mean, that we're trying to connect with to stand against fascism. You know what I mean? And so that's really the call is for artists of all, you know, all the different fields, whether you're a film director, a playwright, whether you are a photographer, whether you are a poet, an MC, a DJ, a B-boy, a B-girl, like, this is the time to activate, you know what I mean? Activate the culture. Because we're, you know, when I say the culture, we come from conditions of being marginalized, from conditions of being oppressed. And so it's time that we use our skills, you know? It's time to bring us, like J.Ru, you know, bring your skills to the battle. And so, right. And I say that because what we're dealing with is a cultural war, and we have to approach it like that. You know, there's a war being waged on us culturally, whether it's through social media, through misinformation, through propaganda. You know, one of the arms of fascism is its propaganda. You know, the campaigning that happens, you know, the mass mobilization of the right wing. These are examples of fascism. And so I think that it's important that we see that. We see it as a cultural war that's being waged on us. And so we have to fight that cultural war and be storytellers and, you know, have the narrative of people, of oppressed people be told as well.
0: Let me ask you this. You know, Rod Starrs from the group Rebel Diaz, there's a few things that you said that come to mind. First, you know, an artist at their core and historically was willing to sacrifice. You know, I think of the Paul Robeson being called up before Congress during the Red Scare, and he still stood 10 toes down. I remember being in Beirut around 2007, 2008 for a music conference, and I was running into folks from different parts of the world, and they were like, yeah, I did 10 years. It's like, 10 years for what? Because I did a song against, you know, the government, and I'm willing to do another 10 years. I'm going to get 10 years for just coming to this conference. Like, these artists had the same understanding as you were talking about, that there's a war, and their tools of this war was their craft. And so they were willing to make the sacrifice. I bring this up because many people are not willing to make a sacrifice like that. They're still angling, how do I get paid? How can I make a living? How can I be comfortable? Et cetera, et cetera. That's the first thing. And then the second thing is that there are people who are willing to make sacrifices, but it's backwards. They're willing to make a sacrifice for financial stability as long as they build a wall to keep people like you out the country. They're willing to make a sacrifice as long as they can not be called African no more, that they are just American. You know, I mean, there's cultural narratives that are being pumped into the community, and people are willing to go to the mat to defend stuff that is almost indefensible. You know, you have folks that are like, have seen police kill them in their neighborhoods, but then they're cheering for ICE. You know, I mean, it's the craziest stuff that I've come across. But to your point, that's because they've been a propaganda arm to this current administration, and they're using social media as that propaganda arm, and they're using quote unquote influencers to be that propaganda arm, you know, and having them go viral and having somebody who's real popular show up in your feeds. So you might see a well-known artist show up in your feed and talking about, we need ICE, right? You're right there in the Bronx. There's OG pioneers walking around talking about, I support ICE. And you're like, dude, you're Puerto Rican and you came from this. How can you be saying this? Or I just saw Cameron, you know, talk about, don't ever call me African, I'm American. What? Cameron? You're saying that now? You know, I mean, it's, you know, the fact that they get amplified and shoved into the community space says that they are cultural ambassadors for divisiveness and fascism. So we got our work cut out for us.
1: Yeah, absolutely. You know, and to touch on your earlier point about the Red Scare, you know, I think that we need to start framing even that McCarthyist, in the McCarthy era, into something that could potentially happen again. You know what I'm saying? Marco Rubio went on record, you know what I'm saying, a couple of days ago, talking about, you know, uplifting the McCarthy era as something that needs to be implemented in today's political world, you know what I mean, in which any type of, you know, conversations of socialism and communism, you know what I mean, will be, you know, outlawed. And so I think that, you know, I'll be honest, when I hear the Camerons and when I hear, you know, these are the contradictions of capitalism that have always existed. You know what I mean? Like, even with some of the pioneers, I like Cameron, but I also know, you know what I'm saying, that I'm not going to get my political education from Cameron either. You know what I'm saying? And I think that it's also, it's like you said earlier, it's part of the misinformation campaign. It's part of also our communities not having access to political education, you know? And I'll be real too. I think Cameron is smart enough to know, you know what I mean, that what he's spitting is nonsense. But like I said, that's kind of the world that we're in which, you know, anybody can get in front of a camera and become an influencer. You know, you've been, you know, really the to me, the epitome of like hip hop journalism. And in today's world, I can't even imagine how you feel with everybody being, you know, a so-called journalist or a whole, you know, podcaster and all that. And so I think that, you know, I really, you know, especially when I have listeners and folks tuning in, like, I try to focus what we said. We can't just oppose, we got to propose, you know? And so I'm clear, you know, we oppose fascism. And so what's the proposal? You know, are you an artist that's been feeling like, yo, I'm feeling like I got to connect to something. I'm feeling like I want to stand up against fascism, but I feel alone or I don't know how, you know? So today, I want to just share this today, Tuesday, the 28th, right? 6:30 p.m. Eastern Standard Time. We're doing a national call for artists to tap in. We want to know where you're at. If you're in Alaska, you know what I mean? If you're in the West Coast, if you're in the Midwest, if you're in Chicago, you in Miami, you in Houston, New York, North Carolina, like wherever you are in the country, and you feel like you want to tap in and you want to stand up against fascism, man, join us. Get down. This is an open call. We're doing an open call. We're trying to build 5 regional hubs. You know what I mean? And so the idea is that on October 2nd, 3rd, and 4th, across the country, we want to populate a map with cultural activations that are standing up against fascism, right? And so what does that mean? That could be, it could be any type of cultural activation. It could be a concert. It could be a movie screening. It could be a photo exhibit. It could be an MC going live on his social media from the comfort of his living room and saying, look, today's October 2nd. This is my cultural activation. You can freestyle. And so the idea is pretty much, you know, it's an open call. And we believe in a decentralized, you know what I mean? Like, you know, how the Zapatistas roll, you know, a horizontal approach to this in which, you know, you get in where you fit in the sense of, you know, connect locally. And we can hopefully have a national, you know what I mean, culture activation going on for 3 days. That's the goal. Right.
0: Right.
1: And but, you know, more than the goal, to me, is the beauty of it is the process, too. You know what I mean? Like, how do we get to these, you know, anti-fascist cultural activations? The buildup of it is where we build in with the communities, where we build in with artists, who we're connecting, where we have in political education organically, and where we have conversations about what authoritarianism looks like. And because we're living it, it looks like what we're living right now. You know what I'm right. saying? A lot of folks are like, fascism is coming. Fascism is here. You know what I'm saying? Fascism is here. And so, I mean, if you could go into other countries and kidnap their leaders, how they did in Venezuela, if you can go, you know what I mean, and spend billions of dollars on a pointless war in Iran, like, it, on top of it being fascism, there's an extreme level of ineptitude that's going on at a major level. We literally have folks in control of this country that, and this may be something that, you know, in the long run could be, you know, could help us, that they're not that smart. You know what I mean? They have a lot of power, but a lot of stupidity as well. You know what I mean?
0: Well, they're blinded by hatred and blinded by ignorance. You know, I always say that Goliath always overreaches. And you know, the thing with Goliath is that he didn't notice that this guy had 5 stones, you know, because being bombastic, and then, you know, got popped. And I think to your point, we have to be aware that the hatred of others, blacks, browns, indigenous, women, gays, you know, this hatred that has been driving folks to do what they're doing.
1: Yeah.
0: One, it reflects a fear.
1: Absolutely.
0: You know, they're not acting on strength. They're acting on fear. And two, you can't see with any sort of clarity, even when we're telling you that you're acting in ignorance, you know. And so, so folks, to your point, will have to be politically educated, so they know not to fall into the trap, that they don't get caught up in the propaganda arm, which is social media at this point, and paid influencers to come on and tell you the sky is red and the earth is flat when you know damn well it isn't. As you were talking, Rod Starrs, the other thing that I hear you talking about is intentionality and arriving to the moment. And back in the late 80s, there was a large gathering of artists. They met secretly at the Latin Quarter. And it was all the top artists at that time, you know, at least in hip hop. And it was community leaders. It was like the Sonny Carsons and December 12th Movement. All these folks sat down with the, you know, the KRSs and all these folks. And they came up with a plan. And I think they said each artist in that room would have to put some sort of message in their song or video. And if you go back and look at the videos, one of the things they said, you're going to have to put a historic figure in the background. Maybe it's Malcolm X, Haile Selassie, or Queen Latifah's the best video to showcase that, where she does a lady's first song, but it's actually an anti-apartheid video, right? That was very intentional. That just didn't come up. That was like part of what everybody made a commitment to do. And then they had a reading list, right? So it's like read Chancellor Williams, read before they came before Columbus, read Lerone Bennett, read about Afrocentricity with Asante Malafi. And it was a whole list. And people built from that list entire albums. Public Enemy's album, Fear of a Black Planet, is based on Francis Cress Welsing's and Neely Fuller's, you know, ideology, the color confrontation theory and the ISIS papers, right? So it wasn't until 20 years later when we were in Chicago, for the National Political Hip Hop Convention, that people like Paradise Gray and X-Clan, who, helped orchestrate that, talked about those meetings and said, y'all didn't know this, but we met. And that was kind of the call to action. So I bring that up. And then the other intentionality was the gathering, with Harry Belafonte. And I think you are a part of that. So maybe you can speak on that, because he brought artists together and said, y'all are charged with, making these moves. Some moves will be very public. Some moves will be behind the scenes. So I know that there are artists that folks will rain on because they don't like their political message. But these were the artists that was like giving money to bail people out of jail. It's like,
1: absolutely.
0: Look, I'm going to sit here and do my thing about, rocking these gold chains. But don't you worry, when y'all get arrested, man, I'm going to take care of that bail, right? Or paying for marches very quietly. So maybe you can share your experience with the gathering, you being in New York. You've seen the golden age of hip hop where those meetings took place. What's the next level of this, in addition to what you were talking about?
1: Well, definitely I feel that, this initiative, Fall of Freedom, that I'm working on and contributing towards is 100%, in the spirit of what Mr. Belafonte was doing and organizing artists and also holding each other accountable. And like you said, everybody has different roles. Not everybody's going to be a public enemy. Not everybody's going to be a Dead Prez or a Rebel Diaz. You know what I mean? We need folks. If anything, we need folks that's going to help bail folks out of jail and put up that money for sure. But I remember, and it's crazy that it's already been about 11 years, but my first experience connecting with the gathering, Carmen Perez and Mr. B, was right after Ferguson, we always talk about a post-Ferguson America, really what that's meant for social movements. But during that time, I remember, and it's crazy now that it's been 11 years, we came back from Ferguson. We really thought that the revolution was happening live and direct, and I remember being in a room with Cornel West and Mr. B, and both of them kind of speaking their wisdom as OGs, being there's going to be more Mike Browns, and here we are 11 years later and we have a Corey Ruiz, in Madison. We have, so many that have been killed by ICE, I'm out here in Jersey now, and just yesterday, the small town of Teaneck, there was somebody chased by ICE into the town, and they hit a light pole a couple blocks away from our crib. And I'm like, what they're doing is they're basically hunting our people. They're hunting our communities. And more than ever, there really is no legal recourse. You know what I'm saying? We are living a moment of no due process, of lawlessness. If you talk to immigration lawyers, they don't know what advice to give, because people that have been following the law are being, we even have U.S. citizens being arrested and deported and attacked. We had a young man in the Bronx, 18 years old, last summer, fresh out of high school, U.S. citizen, taken into ICE, as an ICE detainee and beaten up by the police. And we got to be clear, too. I live 20 minutes away from Delaney Hall. Delaney Hall, as you remember, a month ago, was all over the news. And it almost reminded me of a Ferguson as Newark. But, these are all places that ICE is in cahoots with the police. You know what I mean? And we have to call it for what it is. Like, we were out here, and ICE was being supported by Newark police, by New Jersey State Police, you know? And so you deal with all these contradictions because you have, you know, a Democratic governor here in New Jersey that supposedly was going to be, you know, for the people. And, you know, I think that when you deal with the state, it's going to always come back to what it ends up being. You know what I mean? Is that the state, whether it's the Democrats or the Republicans, you know what I mean? Are going to be in support of each other. And the violent arms of the state, you know, we add ICE to it, but you know, the police is no different. Can't spell police without ICE anyways, you know? And so, yep. I think that these gatherings of artists are super important because, you know, it sounds so crazy, but the war that I was sharing is also about narrative. It's about telling our stories. It's about, you know, letting the world know, like, because what ends up happening is that, you know, you end up having, and how we talk about misinformation. You know, yesterday there was a tweet by Kyle Kuzma, of all people, critiquing, you know, Mamdani for speaking up. And it made the rounds. You know what I mean?
0: Wait, Kyle Kuzman,
1: the bench player for the Bucks now. You know what I mean? I used to play for the Lakers. Dude is MAGA all the way, right? And so it's crazy because these folks come out and they repeat the rhetoric of a Trump. You know what I'm saying?
0: But hold that thought right there. Rod Starr is our guest from Rebel Diaz, if you're just tuning in. There was a time that a guy like Kuzman and his remarks would not have made the light of day. There was a time that Cameron saying he's not African, right? He's American, would not have made the light of day. But it's not only profitable, but it's also strategically placed. So, oh, he said this, he's a basketball player, let's amplify that, right? Since he's talking about Mamdani. And now you'll get a wave of influencers, right, who will come out and say that and get a check from a Mark Zuckerberg or, you know, at this point, I guess it's the David and Larry Ellison, you know, who own TikTok and all that, right? These folks will get paid for being, they'll start off by saying unpopular opinion, but I think, you know, Mamdani is yada, yada, yada. Michael Rapaport, right? The actor, you know, who is in Higher Learning is another person.
1: The Zionist actor.
0: Right? So, you know, I say all that that we need to be aware of that. And we also need to be, to your point, Rod, of the campaign. So there's several campaigns that are going on right now with the attacks on Mamdani, but it's also the Democrats, right? If you go online, it's a well-heeled thing, right? So you have two campaigns. One is black folks saying that all this progressive and all this Mamdani stuff is bad for black people. But these are coming from primarily established DLC centrist Democrats, right, who are trying to make this be, you know, a racial undertaking. So Mamdani hates black folks, right, is what you see being pushed by the established Democrats. And then at the same time, you'll have a younger group of people who we never heard of talking about, let me put on this red hat and get away from this socialism, communism, and, you know, Cuba is bad and Venezuela is bad. And you know, and they're taking the right wing approach or the right wing side of political undertakings. So they support the coups in South America. They may even align themselves with Israel. But when you peel it back, a lot of those people are getting a big paycheck to say that. You know, like these influencers, I mean, they're getting $12,000, $13,000, $15,000, you know, a pop. You know, so this is a very lucrative thing now. And if you're talking about a billionaire class, What's $15,000 to give to you, Rod? It's a whole lifeline for some of us.
1: No,
0: and all I got to do is sit up there and say Rebel Diaz is a social communist, you know, whack group that can't rap. Give me my check. You know what I'm saying?
1: Right. Get paid. Get that MAGA money. That's what they're doing. And that's part, like I say, you know, it's interesting because I've been trying to explain, and it's crazy because we can't take for granted that people just understand what fascism is, you know what I mean? And so I think that like the propaganda and control, I've broken it down to like seven, like a seven, like these are the seven things that are fascism, you know what I mean? And so one of the main ones is the propaganda, you know what I mean? Like literally flooding people with messages, misinformation, and that shape, you know, what people, you know, people that are consuming this misinformation believe. And I think that that's why the narrative that I, you know, this cultural war that I'm talking about is so important, that as artists, we take part, and as artists, we participate, you know what I mean? I've been, you know, kind of playing with the idea, but I feel like as MCs, like, you know, we need like an MC challenge against fascism. Like, I feel like I might do that. I'm not promising, because, you know, I got figured out, but I definitely feel like that might be something we do. Just jump in, like, look.
0: Well, remember, we did that. We did that during the Bush era.
1: I remember. We had
0: a huge thing in Miami. Yeah. The Roots came
1: absolutely.
0: And everything.
1: I remember that, yeah.
0: Yeah, so it was against the war. So, I think it was against the war.
1: Yeah, it was against the war.
0: Yeah.
1: You know, so I feel like just that is like, you know, we got to use, we're wordsmiths and we're MCs, like, it's time to use that skill and start pushing our own ideas of resistance to this authoritarianism, of uplifting our communities, and throwing that idea into this narrative battle, because if not, you know what I mean, you end up having people quoting Cameron and fucking Pal Kuzma, which... who cares what they think? But the reality is, like you said, part of that misinformation is also uplifting those ideas that are, you know, supporting MAGA. And so,
0: you said something earlier that shouldn't go by. And you said, bring your skills to the table.
1: Yeah.
0: One of the skills that yourself, Dead Prez, Vince Staples now, you know, a number of artists has been to take something complex in this narrative war and break it down so that we have a sound bite. You see what I'm saying? Like, we can put on any number of your records and be like, oh, okay, there's a song about immigration. I got it. You put it in 3 minutes and 20 seconds. You gave me, you know, nice chunks and a good video to go along with it, or the remaking of Which Side Are You On, and bringing all those artists from Tef Poe on down to do that. And I think part of the challenge we have is that somebody can go, MAGA's needed, you know, the DSA, they're anti-black, they're anti-women, and they're communists, or ICE is good, they're going to keep our people safe, and we can get rid of these immigrant gangbangers, right? These are 30-second sound bites. And when we try to explain it without having a skill set, we spend in like 5 minutes trying to break it down, and somebody's like, man, I'm going to sleep. Let me listen to this guy with the 30-second sound bites. And we're standing, you know, versus being able to be like, I can be just as performative as somebody who wants to say something crazy, and that's where you all come in, because you've mastered that.
1: For sure, man. Yeah, and so we need more of that. We need, you know, and I make the call, like, I got a shout out, you know what I mean? Like, folks that are doing that, you know, that are stepping up to the, you know, and speaking their voices. I feel like there's so much new energy out there too, with the music, you know, with film, that and we just need more of it. We got to multiply it, you know what I mean? It's that simple. We need to multiply the voices of resistance and the voices of struggle, and we gotta hit them from every angle. That's what I'm saying, like, when we talk about this 6:30 p.m. call tonight, and I keep going back to that because it's like, all right, this, we have these situations, but this is, we're giving a proposal. Proposals for nationwide artists to come together. You know what I mean? Like, today's the day. If folks want to get down, follow us on social media or just fallofreedom.com. It's F-A-L-L, right? Like fall, it's a double entendre. That's what we do with words, right? So it's going to happen in the fall, obviously, but it's the fall of freedom. So it's F-A-L-L-O-F, freedom. So, you know what I mean? Follow, literally how it's spelled, fallofreedom.com. And you can register. And yeah, let's connect. Let's connect. I'm going to be leading this call today, 6:30 p.m. And, you know, it'd be great to be able to see some folks. I would love for you to join us, Davey, if you're free. You know what I mean? Even though you're already putting that work in right now early on the West Coast.
0: Well, you know, let me say this, and I was hoping to get some of the folks on, but we're doing this interview early.
1: For sure.
0: Sunday night, without even knowing about this, to about 100, 150 artists that were meeting in Oakland, right? Talking about similar things. What are we going to do? And it was just incredible to see all these folks gathering. And, you know, these were union workers that, you know, that put out records and have been crafting things, the filmmakers. And so I was sitting there going, wow, y'all did this gathering, but I know Rod and them getting ready to do something. And one of the people said, we all on the same vibration. We don't even have to be in the same room, but we're looking around saying, and what they were talking about, we have to reclaim the narrative, right? We have to look at the propaganda arm that is, you know, sieging the Bay Area with all the doom looping and all this, these websites that come out and purport crime. And we have to, and so those folks were on the similar page. And so I can only imagine that there are people in other parts of the country.
1: Absolutely.
0: So when I'm doing the same thing.
1: Yeah, I had, you know, and you know what's crazy too is that, and I want to stress, when we say artists, you don't got to be an established artist. You like you said, the union workers that are doing songs, you are artists. You know what I mean? Folks that run venues, like in Chicago, I got to shout them out. I reached out to one of my OGs, In the cultural war, in the cultural movements, Marguerite Hoiberg, who used to lead the Vince Demons Brigade back in the day, Vince Demons Brigade used to go to Cuba and put in work over there. But she ran a venue called the Hot House for years. Hot House was like the venue for, like, you know what I mean, like revolutionary groups to perform at. And you know, I hit her up like, hey, you know, and she was like, I'm gonna organize all these other curators and promotion. So it's not just artists. It's like, what is, you know, in this world, she's like, you know, I run a couple of venues, and she connected me to all these folks that on their own had been communicating. Like, what do we do as cultural curators, as people that own venues, that own galleries, that work at museums, that run theaters? You know what I mean? Like, show a revolutionary movie on October 2nd if you want to, you know, answer the call that we're doing. But yeah, just, I definitely feel that the vibe I got from reaching out to folks on we even had folks in Alaska who were like, yo, we got a camp. We got like a left-wing candidate who's about to win. You know what I mean? And granted, you know, we've never been too much of the electoral politics type folks. But even then, seeing all over the country, you know, even in a spot like Alaska, folks are on that wavelength because they see what time it is. They see that, you know, rights, our freedom of speech, all that's being every day taken away. Like, even the fact that a month ago we had birthright citizenship at the Supreme Court. You know what I mean? Like, and granted, Trump didn't win, you know what I'm saying? But even now in Brooklyn, they got rid of the TPS for all the Haitian communities, you know what I mean? And they openly said, we're going to go into Brooklyn and get the Haitian. Like, it's literally, we're living a McCarthy era of some sort again in real time in 2026. And so more than ever, we need people on all cultural fronts to speak out, to come together, to get activated. You know what I mean? If you MC, yo, I want to hear raps about, you know what I'm saying, the conditions of our community, about the struggle of our communities. You know, we need these narratives out there. What the propaganda wins when they practice

0: Apex,
1: You know what I mean? Like, and so how do we defeat the Richie Torreses? How do we defeat, you know what I mean? You know, we've seen it happen. You know what I mean? Like, just a couple, you know, whatever, weeks ago, there was like five candidates of, you know, the DSA that won, that beat the Democrats and the Republicans. And so, you know, like I say, man, I think that we have to activate ourselves from every angle, whether it's, you know, fully on the culture front, whether it's organizing. And I say this always, we have to stop using culture, like, if you know, and I've said this before, as if it's a condiment. Like, if the revolution is a recipe, we can't have culture be the little salt that you sprinkle on top. It needs to be a main ingredient. You know what I mean? Because like you said, a lot of times people might not remember a speech, but they might remember those 16 bars. And even if they don't remember it, they'll remember how you made them feel. You know what I'm saying? And that's the power of culture, is that it can take you where perhaps, you know, some of the more academic stuff may not, you know what I'm saying? And that's not to diss the books. Like you said, I think we need reading lists. We need to read. We need to get educated. But at the same time, we got to meet people where they at, and culture is what's going to get us there. You know what I'm saying? It's going to get us to connect with them young folks. So, yeah.
0: And as we close out, we should be aware that this power structure has been trying to buy up people's catalogs, buy up all the AI material so they can duplicate that catalog without having you be in the room with them, right? They've been, you know, buying up the rights to iconic films and, you know, or buying up social media, right? Spending billions and billions of dollars, and it's to control the narrative. It is to have the tools to create their own pipeline. Right now, a lot of independent artists are now going online, and they're posting their songs, and they're getting struck with copyright. And you're like, what do you mean copyright? I wrote this song. But now they have AI that was trained on your music, right? That now when you show up, it's like, we already got a Rod Stars. It's called Art Stars, you know? And these are now controlled by these conglomerates, right? And at the same time, here's the switch. They're sitting there, and they'll use a propaganda arm and say, down with AI, why they're using AI themselves. You know, the music industry just did a thing where they said, yeah, we're going to put a warning label on to say that your music is AI generated. But if you go on Spotify, the top songs are AI generated. But they're owned by these folks, and they won't identify what they're doing, but they will, you know, accuse you, even if you didn't even touch those tools, just to keep you out the mix, just so that you can't be on their platform. So, you know, that's part of the propaganda as well. So it's going to be us going door to door. It's going to be us gathering locally. It's going to be us coming up with new ways of being creative and not using the tools of somebody who is totally against us. But what's the workaround, and what's the things that we can establish for ourselves? So, Rod, give the website again.
1: 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You know, it'll be very powerful to get as many artists, cultural activators, organizers, and, you know, on this call tonight. We definitely are trying to build up these local regional hubs. And like I said, the goal, October 2nd through 4th, is to have 3 days of national cultural, you know, activations that stand up against fascism, that speak truth to power. And, you know, they say art is important. Art matters, and courage, our courage needs to be contagious. And so
0: there you go.
1: That's the feeling.
0: We're going to take a break on Hard Knock Radio. We'll be right back.

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2: And again, you're tuned to Hard Knock here on the Pacifica Network. 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At 7 p.m. All you need to do right now is email me at anitaj@kpfa.org. That's anitaj@kpfa.org. The first two individuals who tell me the name of the person that Davey interviewed will receive a free pair of tickets to see Richie Rich performing with a live band this coming August 2nd

Cause they don't. Can't change the world as we

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1: Hi.
0: Today's theme is somewhat scattered, and it is songs that are full of rage and angst. I will be diving deep into the darkest of my teenage years for you all tonight.
1: Oh, yeah.
0: I am so excited. This next one, All I Do Is Lie. What I think about most of this song is my junior year of high school. I was playing bass trombone in the pit orchestra for Shrek the Musical. It was a very, very, very cold winter, and almost every time the block heater on my truck, which was a very old truck, would almost break every time, and I would have to the carburetor would get screwed up, and I would have to at 40 below or whatever it was, go out and jam a screwdriver to keep the choke open, or else it would flood. It was just kind of a whole mess that I would have to deal with every single time. And I had the conductor for that orchestra, bless his heart, was very, very frustrating. And I would just go, and I would just white knuckle the steering wheel with my mittens, and I would just kind of play the song really, really loudly and just sort of scream. And I want you to envision that when you hear it. All I Do Is Lie.

0: How to Rent a Room by Steph Cura, a cover of the David Berman Silver Jews song. What's next? Tell me about it.
1: Next is Tibetan Pop Stars by Hopalong, which is a really great indie band from the 2010s headed by Francis Quinlan. Also has some good solo music. This song, probably their best known song, is just... Well, you know what? I'll talk about it after. I want to listen to it first.

0: was Tibetan Pop Stars by Hop Along, and I think that that is just a perfect breakup song. I love how it starts out with Francis sort of like in denial, you know, talking about like all this fun stuff that they're off doing, seducing Tibetan pop stars. Tibetan pop star is totally a real thing. And then goes into this like that loud section where they're talking about like how they're the only person who deserves their ex-lover. And then finally, with the end, like, it always shocks me that the song is only 4.5 minutes long, because it feels like each part feels so separate.
1: It's somewhat symphonic. Like,
0: absolutely. That is how all of their music is. And that outro, which is my favorite part, where they're finally, like,
1: really cool,
0: sort of confessing how they feel about themselves and about their heartbreak. Like, my love is average. The fact that I experience heartbreak is just, like, boring and typical, and I have to get over it. It's so good. Rightfully their most popular song.
1: Yeah, that was a great, I had never heard that before. That was awesome. I got a little something. I Never Want to See You Again by Quasi. You may recognize the drummer in this band is Janet Weiss, who you may know from Sleater-Kinney. With Carrie Brownstein. This is a really fun record featuring Birds, 1998. There's like some harpsichord action. Like, I don't know. I think you're going to like it. Here it is.

I Never Want to See You Again by Quasi. I love that song. It's so like delightfully late 90s, like tired and angsty, and the instrumentation I find is really cool on that. There's like four different keyboards going on. Up next is a song I'm gonna be my hands are gonna be on the board for this one. I Got Heaven by Mannequin Pussy, a word I think I can say outside of Safe Harbor. I saw this live in Portland. She opened for Florence and the Machine, Humble Brag. And I still think about the performance because I've genuinely never seen someone who has a more captivating live performance. Just in that I was like 300 yards away at Moda Center, and like she was just moving her body, just like in it, and like so fluid, and like so it was really like I was just captivated the entire time. If you don't know this song, you're gonna fall in love with it immediately. Here it is.

I Got Heaven by Mannequin Pussy. That's Marissa DeBiche's brilliant vocals. And your radio was not acting up. That was me quieting it really fast to avoid an FCC violation. Take that, G-Man. Up next is another... this is All I Really Want by Alanis Morissette. Alanis, I've heard Alanis. I don't think that's true. I think it's Alanis. This song was put on this earth for you to smoke a cigarette in a public park too. Preferably if you are going through a breakup. This is not my experience, but this is my best friend's experience, which I will share for them. Preferably if you are dating someone and they're secretly polyamorous and don't tell you and then cheat on you. And now you have no one to rollerblade with in New York City. All I Really Want.

American by Frog, off of, I was just telling Shayla this, whatever, we probably already had it, is the best Frog album. Come and fight me. I know all you tadpoles listening have some strong opinions. Up next. Oh, by the way, my clock is reading 8:36 p.m., which means it is my federally mandated pleasure to remind you are listening to KWRKLP 101.7 FM, Fairbanks Open Radio, Liberation Radio from the Tipping Point. I don't know if you guys know this. I have a big, fat, long list of alternative station IDs that I really don't utilize enough. I should be doing that more. Maybe listen in next week. I'll be coming up with some originals. Up next, For You by Joanna Sternberg. This is a song, I think I know what this song is. And I think it's going to bring back some haunting memories. So let's find out.

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No, you can't be to blame. With two eyes like yours, you could melt the rising sun. So I won't talk to you. No, I won't talk to you. I will not talk, I will not walk, and you won't

0: That was Regret by the one, the only Fiona Apple. I think that's one of her best songs and certainly one of her saddest and most visceral tracks. One of the things that I appreciate most about her songwriting as a huge fan is that she's always been a very candid songwriter, but she sort of went from obscuring her meaning more when she was younger to being much more sort of explicit in her lyrics, even if, you know, she still had a very poetic sort of songwriting style. I think you could sort of say the same thing about Joanna Newsom. And I have decided to say on the radio, the reason that I love that song so much is because it is the soundtrack to the best YouTube animatic I've ever seen. Yeah. So if you guys can, if anybody out there can find what animatic that was, then you will be blessed by some really great fan art.
1: I just want people to know I've been trying to guess that for 10 minutes and I was nowhere close.
0: Not even close.
1: I was nowhere
0: at
1: close.
0: All.
1: And I would never have been. That was not even within 10 miles of my radar. Mm-hmm. Wow. That's telling. Whoa. If it pleases the court, I would like to do Baby by Daka Braka. Daka Braka is they're Ukrainian. I think 2/3 of the song is in Russian.
0: You mean in Ukrainian?
1: I don't actually know, because some Ukrainians speak Russian. I said it, but I wasn't sure. I actually have no idea. It's Slavic. I could not tell you. Yeah. Email me. Email me, Daniel at KWork. Correct me if I'm wrong. Here it is. This is like kind of haunting at times. I'll share some snippets of the translation probably at the end. But here it is.

0: How can you live if you can't? Wait, hold on. How can you live if you can't love? How can you if you do? Wednesday.
1: Yeah, you got it.
0: That's a hard time. That's a tricky one. We got one more for you. Reason to Believe, Bruce Springsteen, Nebraska, 1982.
1: Mm-hmm.
0: Spin some wax on it.
1: Oh, yeah. The one thing I always like to say about this song is that people seem to always want to interpret it as like hopeful, you know, when really it's a bit more just absolutely despairing.
2: Yeah.
1: Like that is this song does not end, this album, I should say, does not end on a note of hope. It ends on a note of complete just like lack of faith in humanity. Play it.
0: Yeah.

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0: 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So I'm Marcy Winograd on Code Pink Radio, and today we're going to talk about growing opposition on Capitol Hill to Pete Hegseth, war secretary, and this unprovoked war on Iran. Also, is it true that we are really going to fuse the U.S. and Israeli militaries? Oh, no, no, no. And on the second half, we will take a look at Marco Rubio's obsession with Cuba in his now documented Cuba 21st Century Communism. Let's look at who he's attacking on the left. Code Pink? Yeah, I think so. And some others. Welcome, Medea. Medea Benjamin, you're with me. Great to see you.
1: Great to be with you, Marcy.
0: Yeah, so you're on Capitol Hill every day, and you're leading a group of about, 20 to 30 people. You're visiting offices. You're disrupting a few hearings. There's so much going on. What's the latest?
1: Well, the latest is that we, along with people all over this country, have been trying to find ways to get our government to sever its ties with Israel. And, you know, Marcy, I wish we had an in with the White House where we could have some influence there. But unfortunately, we don't have any access there. So our access is really to Congress. And that's where we've been putting a lot of our energies to translate this incredibly growing public opposition to Israel into policy. And I don't know how much you look at these public opinion polls, Marcy, but it's really amazing that, you know, different organizations put out different ones, and it just keeps growing and growing and growing, the opposition to Israel. And that has to be translated. You know, we're seeing that in some races for Congress. We're seeing it in, but we're also seeing it in votes in Congress, and that's important. We had the Massey vote, where it was an amendment to cut off $3.3 billion to Israel and got 104 members. You know, that's, what is that, like a quarter of the Congress, which you could do the half glass, the glass half full or half empty, you know, say, wait, what about that other three quarters? But you can also say, wow, I never thought I would see those people like the whip Catherine Clark or Nancy Pelosi or Adam Smith voting to cut off aid to Israel. We might want to talk about why they did it. And then there's also these votes against the NDAA, the National the Defense Authorization Act. And maybe you could talk about that, Marcy.
0: Sure. Well, yeah. I mean, the Trump administration, ultimately, I believe the number is they want a $1.5 trillion military budget. And for the time being, they're asking for $1.12 trillion. I think that's part of the National Defense Authorization Act, which is basically an outline for the military budget, a policy outline. And of course, they want more money for Iran. Now, recently, Pete Hegseth, Secretary of War, Mr. Testosterone, went before Congress, as you know, to ask for more money for this unprovoked U.S. war on Iran. How much? Let's go to the first quiz question. Are you ready, Medea? Here we go. Number one, how much has the Iran war cost U.S. taxpayers? A, $39 billion. B, $39 million. C, $132 billion. What do you think?
1: Well, it's certainly not the million. It's certainly not B. And it depends who you listen to. But I think it's way more than the $39 billion that is put out there officially. So I'll go with C, $132.
0: Very good. Well, you and Moody's are going with that number. Moody's is the credit rating service, and they look at risk level, and they don't just look at military spending. So Hegseth says it's $39.5 or something billion dollars that the war has cost us already. But Moody's says, no, when you look at the total picture, including energy costs, we're looking at $132 billion that we have spent on this unprovoked war with no seeming end on Iran. Now, Medea, tell us about the disruption of the Hegseth hearing.
1: Well, I don't want to sound like it was a conspiracy to get people in there, but we had a lot of people who were really raring to go, wanting to show their opposition. And how often do we get the Secretary of War appearing before Congress? So we had two Iranian Americans who really were so heartbroken at the number of civilian casualties that we don't hear about, and particularly wanted to focus on the 168 girls from the day one, the Manab school killing. And so they had photos of those girls and got up and said, "Stop killing my people." And also talked about how the American people don't want this war. And then we had a nurse who said, "People need health care." She talked about how the people that she treats can't afford their medicines. And then we had a veteran who got up as well. Now, all of them were quickly thrown out and arrested. But I think they felt really good that they were able to speak for so many millions of us to say no to this war. Do you have any video of that?
0: Yes, we do. Let's go to that video.
2: Against this war. This is against the Iranian people, 90 million people. Your hands are bloody of 17 Americans and 4,000 Iranians.
3: Stop bombing our children in Iran and Palestine. This is illegal. Iranians don't want this. Americans don't want this.
4: Suspend until the order is restored in the hearing room. We will begin the timing clock since you've been interrupted.
5: Stop protesting. Stop protesting.
1: But he's a veteran. Be careful.
6: So you treat veterans.
7: Veterans want to end this war right now.
3: I'm a nurse. I'm watching people literally die, rationing their insulin. Unhoused people getting frostbitten and discharged.
4: I would ask that the Capitol Police,
3: no,
4: whose professionals
3: in my
4: mind,
3: remove
4: those who are seeking to disrupt the hearing.
0: Susan Collins, she's on the hot seat as well, running in Maine. And now I think what Troy Jackson is a Bernie person who's running against her. But, you know, I'm so glad that you were there and Code Pink was there and the veteran was there, because we can't allow these people to monopolize the microphone completely.
1: Well, that's right. And it was good that some of the members of Congress did grill them. I must say the Democrats, who have been so bad in general on this Israel and watching and supporting the genocide, they are coming out against the Iran war. And even at that hearing, they did ask him a lot of very important questions that he was not able to answer. Unfortunately, some of them actually do it from the right of saying, "Well, wait a minute, you know, you didn't knock him out. You didn't, you weren't successful in getting a new government in there." But for the most part, they are reflecting the opposition to U.S. spending more money and supporting this war.
0: Yes, and there's even growing opposition amongst Republicans, although most, if not all, are too afraid to speak out. But Tom Tillis, the Republican from North Carolina, who says he's not running again, he is speaking out and saying, you know what, there's no end in sight. You've dragged us into this unprovoked war. What's the plan? There's no strategy here to get out, to end this horror show. We'll see if other Republicans join him in that criticism. Hegseth certainly has been criticized, and not just by Code Pink. So what has Hegseth been criticized for? This is our number two quiz question. So the possibilities, Medea, are A, executing Trump's illegal order to attack Iran, B, failing to answer questions about the Manab school bombing, C, undercounting the number of troops killed and wounded, D, ordering testosterone testing for all military members 30 and older, E, all of the above?
1: Well, it's obviously all of the above, and that D one is just incredible, the testosterone. But of course, the A, B, and C are more horrific because people are dying because of it.
0: Yeah, I'm wondering if his days are numbered. Well, I wouldn't want to take I wouldn't want to gamble on that. Not that I gamble in Las Vegas, but you know, you have to wonder. I mean, people are sick and tired of these forever wars, and the midterms are approaching.
1: Marcy, you would think that Trump would want to get rid of somebody high up just to put the blame on somebody else. And, you know, we hear all this talk about divisions in the White House around the war, and there's got to be divisions. I mean, how can they be watching this disastrous and Trump just flailing about trying to figure out what the heck he's going to do? And, of course, Marco Rubio and J.D. Vance thinking about their opportunities to become president and where do they want to be on this spectrum of insanity. So yeah, there's got to be some divisions and somebody's got to take the fall for this.
0: Yeah, so it'll be interesting to see who does take that fall. And I think Pete Hegseth is a good candidate. I'd like to go back, I think about a month ago, there was another hearing with Hegseth where a Congresswoman Goodlander from New Hampshire, a Democrat, was grilling him about this war on Iran. So let's listen.
8: I recognize the gentlelady from New Hampshire, Ms. Goodlander.
9: I want to thank our witnesses for being here today. And I want to begin by getting right to it, since my time is limited, on this $1.5 trillion budget request. Mr. Hegseth, you testified last year and you testified again today that you will be accountable for every American taxpayer dollar that comes to the department, where it goes and why. That's really important since, as has been pointed out, the department has failed 8 audits. The department remains on GAO's high risk list. The inspector general just last year alone identified billions of dollars that could have been put to better use and in questioned costs. That is spending that raised red flags. So this is a crisis right now in accountability of where the dollars of the American taxpayers who are in the middle of a cost crisis, where this money is going. I want to ask about your war in Iran. And Mr. Hurst, you testified earlier today that $25 billion has been spent to date. I just want to clarify that that is money that taxpayer dollars that have been spent already in this war.
10: $25 reflects the costs of the war, right? So we've already spent the dollars on munitions and things like that. So we're factoring in cost of munitions expended in that total.
9: So how much of that has gone towards munitions? Does that include the munitions that have been spent to date?
10: Yeah, that reflects the munitions that have been spent to date and other operational costs.
9: Can you give us a breakdown of what those costs are?
10: We'll work to get you guys a product that has a detailed breakdown of those costs.
9: Yeah, my concern here is, Mr. Hegseth, you've testified repeatedly that you're going to be accountable for each and every American taxpayer dollar that you spend, that you're going to be accountable for the rationale. Here we are 60 days in to your war of choice in Iran, and you can't give us an answer on a breakdown of the basic breakdown of American taxpayer dollars that have been spent in your war of choice.
1: Well, I'm glad she kept calling it a war of choice, because that's really important that people recognize an unprovoked war of choice.
0: Yes.
1: A Pentagon accounting for money. How about the fact that they could never pass an audit? They certainly can't account for not just billions. It seems like there's trillions of dollars. And if you add it all up over the years, that they can't account for.
0: Yeah, I appreciated that she mentioned the Pentagon has failed 8 audits. And yet here he's got his hand out for what he's asking. How much? He's asking something like he wants another $70 billion for the war on Iran, just the war, I think.
1: Yeah, $67 billion, part of a larger package that they threw other things into to make it more appetizing. But, you know, it's still absolutely absurd that we spend a penny on this war. They should have to pay us from their own pockets. But, of course, we wouldn't get to the billions.
0: Agreed, 100%. So let's talk about Israel, Gaza, Palestine for a minute. I'm watching these posts on Instagram of settlers setting fire to homes, Palestinian homes in the West Bank, and journalists, activists warning us that this is the next Gaza. I certainly hope not, but it's just horrific to watch.
1: Well, just as it's horrific to watch the destruction of entire villages in Lebanon and people in this, quote, experimental return going home to find that they have no village left. In the West Bank, it's horrific. Every day there are these violent settlers together with the IDF or IOF, as we call them, doing it together in tandem of this just inhumane harassment, setting people's homes on fire with their children inside, destroying the ability of people to even go to their lands, burning their olive trees. The level of violence has been escalating. And I think that it was really fascinating that the Congressman Ro Khanna was there and witnessed a tiny taste of it when his convoy was stopped by these settlers who started to rattle them and wouldn't let them pass. And he came back so, so angry about it. But I really did was thankful to him that he did say that this was just a small taste of what happens to the Palestinians. And the fact that they were able to get through in 90 minutes was because they were from the U.S. and he was a congressman. But yes, Marcy, we are seeing a horrific escalation of this violence. And, you know, people like the Mike Huckabee, the U.S. ambassador to Israel, saying nothing about this.
0: It's stunning when you look at the gap between the Republicans on Capitol Hill and the American people. I mean, you know, there's just so much growing opposition to U.S. militarism, brutality, and domination, really, of the world. So I think that we just have to encourage people to keep it up. You know, don't give up, right? We need to be vocal. We need to be visible. And there are elections coming up.
1: I am really thankful to those people, both the Palestinians as well as the international observers in the West Bank, who have been sending us these videos so that we can see. And I don't know if you have any to show the viewers, because it is so important that people do see what's going on a daily basis.
0: Yes. Well, we have a video from a guy named Andre, who has been reporting from the West Bank about the settlers and their violence and the IDF, IOF complicity for a long time. And he's got, I think, over 600,000 followers. So let's.
1: I watch him all the time. I am so grateful to him.
0: Let's take a look at his latest post.
11: Cleansing becomes genocide because something happened in the West Bank today, and we might be witnessing this process right now, today, in the West Bank. This afternoon, Israeli settler terrorists launched an attack on the village of Tel in the West Bank. During the attack, Sheikh Farouk Ramadan, one of the residents of the village, managed to overpower one of the attackers. He grabbed his weapon and shot and killed two of the settler terrorists. In response, the Israeli army, who were standing by and watching the settlers attack the Palestinians, massacred four of the residents of the village, including Farouk himself. The Israeli government and media quickly jumped on this, framing the victims of the attack as terrorists. And the settlers and the army immediately launched a wave of pogroms across the West Bank. Another Palestinian man was killed near Qalqilya. Settlers set fires to cars and houses in Sarra, and the IDF raided a hospital in Nablus, kidnapping several Palestinians from there. But this is just the beginning. Israeli politicians, including the so-called left opposition, are setting up conditions for a massive wave of settler attacks and

0: Eyes on the West Bank.
1: All eyes on the West Bank. Indeed, you'd think that we witnessed a genocide in Gaza, and that's got to be the end, right? And now this?
2: Now we're watching it, and eyes are off Gaza, unfortunately, and we've got to find more ways to put the eyes back on Gaza. And what we didn't mention, Marcy, was this in the NDAA, the section that is to designed to intertwine the U.S. and the Israeli military. And I think we should focus on that for a minute, because even though the NDAA did pass with that section in it,
1: in the House.
2: Yeah. So there's still a chance to stop it in the Senate. And that's where I think we need a massive, massive campaign that's not just coming from people who are consider themselves progressives, because there is a lot of opposition among Republicans and independents to the idea that we would have this kind of a level of connection that has no end date, that it's an ongoing connection in the production, in the research, in the use of both the military hardware as well as in the AI, the intelligence, that this would be in that NDAA, and it would be then codified, and Congress would not have to year after year be looking at this relationship. And I don't know if we explained before, but perhaps we should again, that this is Netanyahu's idea, that he said, instead of fighting about the $3.3 billion that we just saw 104 members of Congress say no, let's look at the bigger pot, which is in the Pentagon budget itself, where there's hundreds of billions of dollars that go into research and development that can now be used by the Israelis.
1: Yes. So to be clear, the House version of the NDAA that did pass included this section to establish a coordinator in the Pentagon who would ensure that the United States and Israel were co-developing weapons. They are now, but this is, you know, on steroids, okay? And sharing all sorts of intelligence, technology, quantum physics, on and on. Now, the Senate version is even more egregious because it makes it very difficult for a president, whoever that might be, to reverse this kind of fusing of the U.S. and Israeli militaries. So, yeah, all hands on deck. Make sure we've got to get to our senators, and, you know, we'll see. Maybe it will be taken out of the NDAA before that vote. Who knows? Medea, I want to go back to the Iran war conversation for a minute, because I think there's a lot of confusion out there. First, a question. First, a multiple. Now, this isn't multiple choice. This is a true or false question. And it's number three. Both the House and the Senate have passed an Iran war resolution to remove the United States from hostilities with Iran. True or false?
2: Well, actually, it's a little bit false, because they have passed many Iran war resolutions. Well, and in fact, in the Senate, it's quite remarkable that Senator Kaine has been bringing up war powers resolutions over and over and over again. But yes, there is one identical resolution that was passed in the House and in the Senate. And so that one would think would be law, wouldn't you?
1: You'd think, but what I'm reading is that the White House says it's not binding, and they can do what they want.
2: Well, that's right. And, you know, we know they don't care a bit about international law. They've proven that. But also they have this stupid, sneaky thing where when they had signed this memorandum of understanding, they said, okay, the clock ends there. That war is over. And then when they started fighting again, that's a new war. So we're only less than 2 weeks into the new war, and they've got 60 days.
1: How absurd is that? I want to uplift Senator Van Hollen from Maryland for a moment, who spoke about the Iran war resolution and the urgency of passage on the floor of the Senate. Let's listen.
0: 11 times on resolutions to end the war. And finally, last month, both chambers passed House Concurrent Resolution 86, directing the president to terminate hostilities against Iran. It was a historic vote. It marked the first time since the War Powers Resolution was enacted in 1973 that Congress successfully used this mechanism that was designed to halt the unauthorized use of force by a president, by any president. That resolution was not a suggestion. It is legally binding.
1: Well, I don't know who is going to make the final determination about that. It might be the American public and political pressure, because I don't see Trump paying much attention to that war resolution. Do you?
2: No, absolutely not. Obviously not. And I think we're going to keep seeing more of these resolutions passed in the Congress because they want it to be clear that they have said no to this war. But yeah, the president will keep doing what he wants to do, but he can't figure out what he wants to do, Marcy. So we never know from one day to the next what is going to be happening. And I wanted to bring up a very recent example of how the president doesn't know what the heck he wants to do. And that is this quote agreement that they had with Saudi Arabia. Have you followed that, Marcy?
1: Oh yeah, they're going to sell. I don't know what the plan is, but it's okay for Saudi Arabia to develop nuclear fuel that could possibly be used to the enriched uranium for weapons someday, although that's supposedly not going to happen. Meanwhile, they're bombing Iran because Iran has agreed to a deal to stop enriching uranium. I don't get it.
2: Well, yeah, it's ridiculous on that front. But what I wanted to point out was the fact that obviously the Saudis and the U.S. had been negotiating this for quite a long time. Then they came out with a statement saying that they had signed an agreement, which would then have to go to the Senate for ratification, but that they had signed an agreement. And then the next day, Trump came out and he said, oh, but it has to be connected to the Saudis signing the Abraham Accords with Israel. Sort of, we forgot to put that in the agreement. And all of a sudden, that whole agreement blew up. And that's because Netanyahu gave a call to Trump and said, hey, what are you doing signing that agreement with the Saudis without making them make friends with us? And so it's just another example of how Netanyahu, the incredible amount of influence he has over Trump. And we should be shaking in the fact that Netanyahu is coming to the United States this week. He's going to be here for Lindsey Graham's funeral. But who imagine the talks that he's going to have with Trump while he's here. And by the way, I don't know if you saw, Marcy, how this leaked call that Lindsey Graham had with Netanyahu about Lebanon, where Lindsey Graham said, hey, buddy, how you doing? I was thinking of telling Trump that we should join you in the bombing of Lebanon. And Netanyahu wasn't all that. He was more like, well, why don't you take care of Iran? But here it is, Lindsey Graham encouraging the U.S. to join with Netanyahu. And, you know, we're going to be out in the streets protesting Netanyahu when he's here. But just the fact that he's here again and that he won't be arrested like he should be arrested and that he'll have the ear of Donald Trump once again.
1: Yeah, apparently, Mom Donnie had to walk that back about arresting Netanyahu if he showed up in New York at the United Nations because his legal team said he didn't have the authority. I know we're not a party to the International Criminal Court, so I'm not a lawyer, but I certainly don't want Netanyahu anywhere near this country, anywhere, actually.
2: Well, as Mandami said, and what I thought was a beautiful statement about it, he said the federal government does have the authority to do that, and they should. Of course, they're not going to. And, you know, here we're going to have him in Washington, D.C., but he does definitely belong in The Hague, and hopefully we'll see him there one day, right, Marcy?
1: I hope so. You know, the Trump administration, of course, Marco Rubio, they want to do everything they can to destroy the International Criminal Court and to destroy international law. But we're fighting back, and the world is fighting back.

0: I'm Marcy Winograd. I am with Medea Benjamin, co-founder of Code Pink. You are listening to Empire on the Rocks, a segment of Code Pink Radio. Now, we are going to turn to this report. I think it was a 100-page report that the State Department issued. I think Marco Rubio probably, you know, was spending many a night laboring on this ridiculous report. Cuba, the capital of 21st century communism. What was your response, Medea?
1: It was such a wild report to read. I mean, it felt like we were going back in time to the 1950s. This is the most McCarthyite report that you could imagine, in which it's this vast conspiracy on the international level. Cuba, the tiny country, is in the center of it. And then you have China, Russia, Iran. And then you have all of these groups in the United States that are Black Lives Matter groups, union organizing, peace groups, all kinds of groups that are supposedly directed by Cuba as part of this international conspiracy. And it is so absurd. And this idea, like Black Lives Matter are directed by Cuba, is insane and acts as if there's no real oppression in the United States. Oh, it even linked ICE, opposition to ICE, as something that is directed by Cuba. So a document, Marcy, that's extremely dangerous on two levels, to try to paint domestic dissent as

0: horrible sanctions imposed by the United States and now an oil embargo. It's this country. I mean, it's ridiculous. That's driving all of these movements in the United States and around the world for peace and justice. And I noted that some of these groups, it almost seemed like they were focused on people of color, right? Certainly Black people and Black organizations. For example, they accused, or he accused, these the following organizations, like the Jericho Movement, Black Nationalists, Equality for Flatbush, that's what near Brooklyn or in Brooklyn, Haitian Women for Haitian Refugees, and a group called Changing Frequencies. These are all Black-oriented social justice groups that are supposedly linked to this vast conspiracy. I think that that in some ways, yes, this is very dangerous, but in some ways I thought, in reading this, I thought, well, I'm so proud of these organizations and all the work that they've been doing all these years.
1: Yeah, in some ways it was actually interesting to read the history of some of these groups, of course, you know, from the point of view of the White House and whatever AI they used to generate this report. But I think it also is important to talk about what's not in there, which is not only the U.S. sanctions that have been so detrimental to Cuba, but why is it around the world, not just in the U.S., have these links to Cuba? Why do they care about Cuba? And it's because of what Cuba has done in the beginning years, especially, to go from a country that was a major portion of the grit, didn't have access to health care, was an extremely unequal society run by mafiosos connected to the U.S., to a society that had a great infant mortality rate, took care of children, took care of the elderly, taught everybody to read and write, and not only that, was a major contributor to countries in Africa. You talk about the Black organizations that are in that report. Well, many of the Black groups around the world recognize what Cuba did to help liberate South Africa from apartheid, to help in the liberation of Namibia, to help stop South Africa from its invasion of Angola, and then to send doctors and teachers all over Africa. So there is tremendous love around the world for what Cuba has contributed. And I think that's one of the reasons that Marco Rubio and others hate Cuba so much.
0: Yeah, they hate Cuba because it has withstood U.S. pressure. It is a revolution. It was a revolution that has endured despite all this pressure. It's almost like they are in disbelief. And so they have laid the groundwork for something much more sinister. It hasn't worked in the past, and we have to make sure that it doesn't work this time either. So that's our perspective. Let's hear more about Marco Rubio's report from first Rania Kalek on Cuba derangement syndrome, and then Anna Kasparian with the Young Turks.
2: Nation that has been subjected for like what, 7 decades now to U.S. blockade is portrayed in this 100-page report as one of the gravest threats to American civilization. Now, what makes this Cuba derangement syndrome different is that it doesn't stop at going after Cuba. It names dozens of people and organizations. I'm talking American activists, popular streamers, journalists, union organizers, sitting elected officials as being agents of the Cuban government. Their crime is traveling to Cuba, delivering humanitarian aid to Cuba, and basically just having the wrong politics. This is what Red Scare hysteria looks like. Say it's even more also a fear of the American public. And the reason I say that is because what is the left advocating for in the U.S.? They want to tax the rich to give free health care and free education to everybody. They want to end war so our resources can go to fixing our neighborhoods instead of destroying neighborhoods in Gaza and Iran and Cuba. This is a popular agenda, and people like Marco Rubio know that. Two birds with one stone with this ridiculous report. It's laying the foundation for a broader escalation against the U.S. left. And then the second part of this is laying a further groundwork for escalation and regime change in Cuba.
0: And then we have Anna Kasparian from the Young Turks.
3: State's State Department, under the leadership of Secretary of State Marco Rubio, is ramping up for possible war against Cuba. And he is using one of the craziest excuses in order to make it happen. He's arguing that Cuba poses a national security threat to the United States. And the State Department has even released a report on this matter, basically attempting to draw a link between the government of Cuba and so-called left-wing extremism across the globe. Now, as we're all absorbing images of war crimes, crimes against humanity, just barbarism, barbaric behavior by Israel, you have the United States backing that barbarism while claiming that Cuba is spreading an extremist ideology that poses a threat to the United States. Okay, so let's talk a little bit about their report on the matter. This is a State Department report. For nearly seven decades, the Cuban regime has waged a sustained campaign of subversion against the United States. It is a campaign that has infiltrated the highest reaches of the US government, recruited and cultivated generations of American activists, backed an unprecedented wave of left-wing terrorism on American soil, and carried out one of the most durable and damaging foreign intelligence penetrations in American history. So this 100-page report actually details the history of Cuban influence operations around the globe, most of which are literally decades old by now. As for what's happening now in 2026, well, the report fearmongers about Americans and organizations that are sympathetic to the Cuban government, kind of like the DSA, while simultaneously admitting that they aren't Cuban psyops. So there's no evidence that these groups like the DSA is like working with the Cuban government in some subversive way. And so I'm going to read you the part of the report that touches on this because it's hilarious. The DSA was not founded as a Cuban intelligence or influence front. It was born in 1982 as a fusion of socialist organizations and movements from both the old left and new left factions. Today, it maintains a fierce, almost religious commitment to the cause of the Cuban regime, not because the group is controlled by Cuban agents per se, but because that commitment is now simply the de facto policy orthodoxy of the American far left. Well, in a democratic system, you know, we choose our representatives based on a democratic process. Our constitution protects our First Amendment. If there's no evidence of DSA working with a foreign government, what's the problem here? So these are people who just prefer to defend Cuba, even as the United States tries to crush the Cuban people with just terrible sanctions and an economic embargo. Okay.
0: It is absurd. And the report takes aim at these specific groups, among them Code Pink, DSA, the National Lawyers Guild, the People's Forum, organizations explicitly aligned with Cuba. And while Marco Rubio wants to attack them, I want to uplift these organizations and the great work that they're doing. And in fact, DSA is going to use what House Speaker Republican Mike Johnson said about the DSA, I think, to raise money. So listen to Mike Johnson on the DSA.
4: The DSA, the Democrat Socialists of America, this is their platform. Listen, this is actually quotes from their platform that they published, I think, about a day or two ago. You can find this on the internet. Okay, here's just a sample of what they're about. They put this on paper. They're saying the quiet things out loud. Abolish the Electoral College, replace the two-party system with a multi-party democracy. Expand the House of Representatives, implement proportional representation and ranked choice voting in all elections. Establish public ownership of the largest corporations and essential industries to ensure democratic control and accountability to the people. Abolish ICE and grant amnesty for all. End sanctions on Cuba, Venezuela, and Iran. Free Palestine. Quote, for a free Palestine with Jerusalem as its capital. End all military and economic aid to Israel. Prosecute U.S. and Israeli leaders responsible for the genocide in Gaza. Abolish the carceral state. Quote, redirect police and prison funding to public services as steps towards abolishing the carceral forces of the capitalist state. Y'all, it goes on and on and on. Defund the Department of War. Replace the president and the Supreme Court with an executive and judiciary chosen and subordinate to Congress.
0: I love it. What do you think, Medea?
1: I don't know about the last one of the judiciary subordinate to Congress, given how awful Congress is. But wow, yeah, it sounds great. It's so funny that they're going to use that for fundraising. And it reminds me of Trump saying that, they call themselves democratic socialists, but they're communists. And anybody who objects to one of their horrific policies is communist.
0: Yeah, the way Mike Johnson reads that, he wants to make it sound sinister, but it sounds so uplifting and positive. And I understand why DSA would want to use that in a fundraising pitch. So why is Marco Rubio, why is Mike Johnson so freaked out about the Democratic Socialists of America? Could it be that they are winning elections? Yeah. And they are challenging some entrenched incumbents, Democrats, and they're winning.
1: So wait a minute, Marcy. Also why the establishment of the Democrats are so freaked out about the DSA as well. So it's not just the Mike Johnsons, the Republicans. It's also the entrenched political people who want to keep this system going and are really horrified at the idea that there are going to be some more democratic socialists in the Congress.
0: Yes, and we have two victories we can highlight for the Democratic Socialists of America, two candidates that they backed who won their primaries or won their elections. So first, we're going to hear from the candidate in Denver, Milot Quiros, and then the one in New York City, Claire Valdez. Let's listen.
5: Quiros will be speaking momentarily at her victory party tonight in Denver. The 29-year-old corporate attorney turned barista has defeated Democratic Congresswoman Diana DeGette, ending one of the longer careers in Democratic political history. DeGette held that seat for 15 terms and rarely had a challenger. This year, Milot Quiros pulled off what was long thought to be impossible, and she has changed Denver's Democratic Party structure and Colorado politics in doing so. Let's listen in.
6: Tonight, this victory belongs to every single one of you! Denver voters of all ages, of all races, of all religions sent a clear message. We will not wait! We will not wait to take the fight to Donald Trump and the oligarchy. We will not wait! We will not wait to abolish ICE and pass Medicare for all! We will not wait to put an end to the politics of the past, to get big money out of our politics, and to reject corporate PACs and AIPAC.
0: Yes, Milot Quiros, reject AIPAC, absolutely. And now Claire Valdez, she ran in New York's 7th Congressional District in the 2026 election. Let's listen.
7: me that when we organize together, we can take on bad bosses, we can win good wages, we can win dignified working conditions. My goal in running for office was always, how do we get as many people as possible into unions? How do we pass the PRO Act? How do we stand on the side of working people so that they have the power to fight for themselves and their coworkers and their neighbors? And that's the movement that I come out of. What I wish is for working class people to have the dignity, the wages, the protections that they deserve. And if the Democratic Party is willing to stand for Medicare for All, is willing to fight for abolishing ICE and bringing them, you know, the billions, trillions of dollars we spend on forever wars back into our communities, then that's the Democratic Party I want to be part of. That's what we're fighting for in these races. And I think we saw over the last, you know, several weeks, months, as progressives around the country are winning, and last night, that this is what the working class and the Democratic electorate is also hungry for.
0: Hungry is right. Yeah. It's inspiring to hear these women after their victory. So stay tuned for more. Now, this report, as I mentioned earlier, also attacks the National Lawyers Guild. I'm a proud member. I have been for a long time. And I appreciate all the work that the National Lawyers Guild does with their legal observers. You've probably seen them with green vests, green caps, informing people of their rights, documenting abuses, ICE abuses, police abuses. So they are one of the organizations that's also mentioned, as well as the People's Forum. What can you tell us about the People's Forum, Adia?
1: The People's Forum is a venue in New York City that has become a hub of organizing around all kinds of great progressive issues, which is why the U.S. government sees it as so subversive and really has attacked it. You go basically any night to the People's Forum, and you will see hundreds of people there organizing. And it's a place where people go to learn. There are classes, lectures, there are all kinds of programs, but it really is a great group. It also does its own organizing. And when we worked with the Nuestra America trip that went to Cuba in March, the People's Forum had organized one part of that, and their part was to raise a lot of money, and they raised many hundreds of thousands of dollars to get solar panels. And they organized to get the solar panels through Mexico, to get a ship that would take them to Cuba, and to use those solar panels for the children's hospitals so that when the lights go out, the incubators would keep working. So that is just some of the great work that the People's Forum has been doing.
0: Yes. And in addition to attacking groups like the People's Forum, the National Lawyers Guild, Democratic Socialists of America, Code Pink, this report from Marco Rubio on 21st century communism emanating from Cuba also lists some people. And I would like to uplift those people as well, one of them being the leader of the People's Forum, Manolo de los Santos. Here he is.
8: A U.S. engineered crisis. All of the politics of the region are actually being determined by Rubio's anti-Cuba agenda. One of the reasons why the U.S. attacked Venezuela, kidnapped their president, was precisely to harm Cuba. When we look at U.S. interventions in elections in Peru, in Honduras, in Colombia, it is precisely to create a situation of no political support for Cuba in the region. When we look at tariffs against Brazil, literally the U.S. is trying to intervene in Brazil and to create an environment where Lula loses the presidency. We're seeing in Latin America and the Caribbean probably the boldest and the most aggressive stage of U.S.-Latin America relations, because the U.S. is basically done with any proprieties that it kind of held in politics for the last 20, 30 years, and just going full out intervention mode. They're trying to change the map of politics in the region precisely to undermine the Cuban Revolution, but also to prevent any form of independence in the region. That is the ultimate goal.
0: Well, good luck with that, because the power of the people is very powerful, right? When we are organized. So, Medea, any final words before we wrap up this program?
1: Well, the power of the people is powerful, but so is the power of those in government. And We have to really unite in our different issues that we work on, and as well unite internationally. There was a recent gathering at the UN to say, to condemn the U.S. policy towards Cuba. And the U.S. is putting pressure in so many ways on different countries to vote with the United States, to not trade with Cuba, to isolate Cuba, to go along with its horrible policy. And the U.S., as Manolo said, has been interfering in elections all over Latin America. So it is a time where the flailing U.S. empire is trying so hard to keep its hegemony. And that just means that we inside the United States and outside the United States have to get better, be more effective, be more coordinated as we try to stop the U.S. from crushing Cuba and other attempts internally and around the world to build a better society.
0: Amen. Thank you for joining us on Empire on the Rocks on Code Pink Radio. Check out our campaigns and take a poll. What should we fund instead of war? The Trump administration has proposed the largest increase to war spending in modern history. If Congress falls in line, the Pentagon budget will be $1.5 trillion. Tell us how you'd rather spend that money. You can find us at www.codepink.org.

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0: The United States government and the media demonized Maduro, justified the incursion on January 3rd. So the question is, why Maduro? If the United States was getting much of what it wanted and that Maduro was willing to make it happen, why was Maduro and Celia Flores kidnapped? And the answer is that Maduro was demonstrating that Venezuela was able to get around the sanctions to a certain extent, but Venezuela was demonstrating a degree of resistance, and empires have never been willing to tolerate that.
1: That's Steve Elner, and this is Alternative Radio. I'm David Barsamyan. This edition of AR features Steve Elner on targeting Venezuela. In the long history of U.S. interventions in Latin America, the early January kidnapping of Venezuelan President Nicolas Maduro and his wife, First Lady Celia Flores, for sheer brazenness ranks near the top. They were taken to New York, where they are in jail and await trial. It's not just Trump's policies. Obama imposed sanctions on Venezuela, and he declared that country of 30 million people, quote, an unusual and extraordinary threat to the national security and foreign policy of the United States, unquote. From Cuba to Chile, from Nicaragua to Brazil, there's hardly a country in Latin America that the United States has not subjected to invasions, bombings, assassinations, coups, kidnappings, rigged elections, boycotts, blockades, or sanctions. Venezuela is just the latest in a long list. From Arbenz to Allende, and from Castro to Chavez, they've all been targeted by the U.S. Oil-rich Venezuela has long been on Washington's hit list. Today, it has ceded its sovereignty to the United States. To talk about Venezuela is Steve Elner. He's a leading expert on that country. He taught economic history and political science at the Universidad de Oriente in Venezuela for many years. His articles have appeared in major newspapers and periodicals. He's the author of Rethinking Venezuelan Politics, Class, Conflict, and the Chavez Phenomenon. He spoke in late July. And now, Steve Elner.
0: I think it's super clear that the response of the Trump administration to the twin earthquakes that shook Venezuela on June 24th is perhaps the best example of them all, of the doublespeak, the deception coming out of Washington when it comes to Venezuela. After all, it's such tragic events. I mean, the count is over 4,000 people who have died. And yet the Trump administration, in spite of that tragedy, has been unwilling to lift the sanctions or even to suspend the sanctions while the rescue and recovery is underway. And all the experts on natural disasters are all in agreement that sanctions make it difficult for NGOs, countries, organizations to send money, to send supplies for their people on the ground in the country that's been affected. That aid has to be independent, and that the sanctions impede that flow of support, of aid, of supplies, in money to the country that's affected. But even before June 24th, the Trump administration had absolutely no rationale for the sanctions. The sanctions, you know, benefit enormously the United States. Most of the income for oil, for mining, was deposited in Qatar. Now it's in the United States under the control of the Treasury Department. But that goes through the State Department. In other words, all allocations that the Venezuelan government needs now with the recovery operations underway due to the earthquake and everything else, The government of Delcy Rodriguez, the interim president of Venezuela since the kidnapping of President Maduro and the First Lady Celia Flores on January 3rd. All those requests, and their requests, the government has to request authorization. And that goes through the State Department. And the State Department is run by no one else than Marco Rubio. But not only Marco Rubio, the Washington Post and Grayson published information about the fact that the person that is managing that money, that decides whether or not has a veto power over those requests for money, is Mauricio Claver Carrón. Claver Carrón and Marco Rubio, they're both Cuban descent. They are rabid anti-communist Cold War warriors, and they're the ones in charge of most of Venezuela's income. Claver Carrón is being called the viceroy or the unofficial viceroy of Venezuela, and Marco Rubio is the viceroy. That's how bad it has gotten, that the money, Venezuelan money, is now in the hands of two rabid anti-communists. There's no auditing. Congressional leaders have called on an investigation as to how that money is being handled. And President Trump has said that the money that the U.S. government has gotten out of Venezuela as a result of that situation of controlling Venezuelan income, that the United States government has recovered the cost of the military incursion of January 3rd 40 times over. Those are the words of President Trump. And that incursion on January 3rd was not cheap. It involved 150 planes operating out of 20 bases in the Caribbean. And yet that cost of that operation has been paid for 40 times over, according to President Trump. That's nothing less than theft. And in the case of Maduro, there was no valid justification for the kidnapping, for the sanctions. The justification that was presented by Washington was based on blatant lies. To talk about the baseless claim on the part of Washington with regard to President Maduro, that would take hours. But just to point out that the original accusation that was formulated against President Maduro was in the first Trump administration in March of 2020, the Attorney General William Barr placed a bounty of $15 million on Maduro's head on the basis of the fact that Maduro was alleged to head a drug cartel that is known as the Cartel de los Soles. And that bounty on Maduro was increased in the second Trump administration in January of 2025 to $25 million. And then Marco Rubio upped the ante in August of 2025 to $50 million. That's the largest bounty on the head of any head of state in history of the United States. Not even Bin Laden was worth that much. But the justification of that bounty and the justification for the military incursion on January 3rd was that Maduro was heading the Cartel de los Soles. And yet, the charges that were brought against Maduro after the kidnapping, shortly after January 3rd, the Justice Department dropped the accusation of the Cartel de los Soles. It practically didn't mention the Cartel de los Soles. And when it mentioned it, just maybe one or two times, it referred to the Cartel de los Soles as a culture of corruption in the military. That means that it is not a cartel. A cartel, by definition, is a hierarchical organization involved in drug trafficking. There's no such thing as a decentralized cartel. A cartel, by definition, is centralized. It's an organization. It's not a culture. So that's a misnomer. But it was used to justify the action on January 3rd. So it seems to me that the argument of the legal team, and this is going to come up, you know, the decision today in court, was that the formal proceedings are going to be put off until June of 2027. But in November of this year, the lawyer is going to present the case that the kidnapping of Flores and Maduro was illegal. And it seems to me, I don't know exactly what their arguments are going to be, but one of the arguments, it seems to me, should be that the justification of the kidnapping was based on something that now the U.S. government is dropping, and dropping for obvious reasons, because there's no evidence that that Cartel de los Soles exists. The DEA, you know, publishes reports on a yearly basis. It has never mentioned the Cartel de los Soles. It has tons of information about the carteles in Colombia and Mexico, but nothing about the Cartel de los Soles. And the United Nations and their reports on drugs also does not mention the existence of that organization, that alleged organization. But the fact of the matter is that the Trump administration attempted to justify, had an argument without any basis, in fact, but they had an argument to justify the kidnapping of Maduro and Celia Flores. But in the case of Delcy Rodriguez, the interim president, there's no even justification. We're not talking about a justification that is based on facts or a justification that is based on lies. We're talking about a justification because Trump's discourse, ever since January 3rd, Trump has heaped unending praise on Delcy Rodriguez. So how can you justify sanctions on a government that you're praising? It makes no sense. But this praise is coming from the barrel of a gun, because Trump stated at the press conference just hours after the kidnapping of Flores and Maduro, he stated that there was a second plan that was on the table, and that that plan was going to be more violent, more intense, more all-encompassing than what happened on January 3rd. And as a warning to the leaders of Venezuela, he said that what's going to happen to Delcy Rodriguez, to the Venezuelan leaders, is going to be as bad as what happened to Maduro. In other words, they would also be kidnapped, according to the second plan, or worse. In other words, Trump was threatening Delcy Rodriguez with what happened to Ayatollah, the supreme leader of Iran, was decapitated along with the other leaders of Iran. Basically, he was basically saying that the same thing would happen to the Venezuelan leaders. And according to the New York Times, Marco Rubio, in a personal conversation with Delcy Rodriguez, told her the same thing, that her life was in danger, basically, and that the same thing would happen to her, would happen to Maduro, or worse. But for Delcy Rodriguez, the issue is not her own life, because, you know, the possibility of a second invasion would mean massive destruction, more destruction than what took place on January 3rd. But I think, you know, at this point, not shortly after January 3rd, but more recently, from what Delcy Rodriguez is saying, I think her fear at this point is not so much the possibility of a military invasion, which of course is always possible. But given the circumstances in the Middle East and the war on Iran, perhaps it's not as likely as it was before. But in any case, the discourse, the language of Delcy Rodriguez, what she demonstrates is more than anything else a fear of a total blockade on Venezuela, that the Venezuelans would not be able to get the oil out of Venezuela. Venezuela is dependent on the export of oil. It always has been since 1928, when Venezuela became the world's leading exporter of oil. a status that it maintained until 1970. And it's always been completely dependent on oil. And so the possibility that the same thing that's happening with Cuba, but in reverse, would happen to Venezuela. In the case of Cuba, the United States is not allowing oil to get into Cuba. In the case of Venezuela, it would be just the opposite. And so it seems to me that this is LC's main preoccupation at this point, because the United States made very clear prior to January 3rd that it is capable of and it is willing to establish a blockade to avoid oil shipments out of Venezuela, because the sanctions were very effective. The companies throughout the world, oil companies and shipping companies and insurance companies, they were all afraid of having anything to do with Venezuela. And not only with regard to oil, the phenomenon of overcompliance, which means that even though, for instance, the sanctions were not imposed on medicine and food, nevertheless, companies throughout the world were afraid that any kind of transaction with Venezuela, that the U.S. government would follow the money, supposedly, and would determine that this was in some way benefiting Maduro, and that they would get secondary sanctions slapped on them. So the phenomenon of overcompliance has meant that the companies, the insurance companies, financial institutions, and everybody else were afraid to have anything to do with Venezuela from a commercial viewpoint. But nevertheless, there was a shadow or a ghost fleet that involved many ships. And under Maduro, the oil was, Maduro was succeeding to a certain extent in exporting the oil. And the U.S. media, the spokesman of the Trump administration and the Biden administration called those ships illegal. They referred to it as contraband, which is really ridiculous because they're perhaps illegal in the United States, but shipping on the open seas is not illegal. And nevertheless, the corporate media use the term of contraband, the term illegal. And we all know that a certain percentage of readers, aren't familiar with details. Maybe they're not that concerned with details. And they see the term illegal, they see the term contraband, and they just take it at face value. But I'd like to ask the question, which I think is really crucial. And that is, if Delcy Rodriguez represents to a certain extent a continuum, that she is implementing policies which Maduro was also beginning to implement, at least beginning in 2018 and especially in 2020, Maduro was willing, due to the sanctions, due to the war on Venezuela, and I won't get into the details, but the efforts at regime change was ongoing in the case of Maduro, much more than in the case of Chavez after 2002, the coup of 2002 and the general strike, which was a lockout in 2002-2003. Chavez had it fairly simple after 2003 in terms of U.S. aggression against Venezuela. But under Maduro, regime change attempts were ongoing. Assassination attempts, a paramilitary invasion from Colombia, the recognition of the shadow government of Juan Guaido, regime change efforts were ongoing. After 2018, Maduro, given that context, given that situation, and the terrible economic situation that Venezuela was facing as a result of the war on Venezuela, not only the sanctions, but these other efforts at destabilization as well, Maduro did make concessions. And in an interview shortly before his kidnapping on January 3rd with Ignacio Ramonet, an outstanding journalist who interviewed Maduro. In fact, wrote a book that I reviewed on Chavez, an interview with Chavez. Very, very rich book of information about Chavez, about 500 pages altogether. And Ramonet interviewed Maduro, but Maduro said, indicated that he was willing to make further concessions with regard to counter-narcotic operations, collaboration with the United States, foreign investments, and everything else. And yet, the United States government and the media demonized Maduro, justified the incursion on January 3rd. So the question is, why Maduro? If the United States was getting much of what it wanted, or at least Maduro was indicating that would happen, and that Maduro was willing to make it happen, why was Maduro and Celia Flores kidnapped? And the answer is that Maduro was demonstrating that Venezuela was able to get around the sanctions to a certain extent. Venezuela was selling 80% of its oil to China through these this shadow fleet that I mentioned before. And the oil was not going straight to China because, as I said before, the Chinese companies, just like Rosneft in the case of Russia, Rosneft was sanctioned by the United States precisely because of transactions with Venezuela. So the private companies in China were not willing to take that risk. The oil was going through Malaysia and other Southeast Asia companies, the countries. They were ship-to-ship transfers in Malaysia. And towards the end there, Venezuelan oil was rebranding itself as crude from Brazil. So there were all kinds of maneuvers on the part of the Maduro administration to get around the sanctions. It was a risky operation. But Venezuela was demonstrating a degree of resilience, a degree of resistance. And empires have never been willing to tolerate that. Empires have always attempted to make an example of a country that bucks the authority of the empire. And that's an historical reality. Look at the case of Haiti, for being the country with the first and only slave uprising that achieved the abolition of slavery and independence under Toussaint Louverture, who was born a slave, and who, incidentally, I'm going off on a tangent, but I think it's important to note that Toussaint Louverture, you know, Haiti was a colony of France, and at first, Toussaint Louverture supported Spain against France, but then with the French Revolution, which abolished slavery, it was the first country in Europe to abolish slavery in the colonies. And so Toussaint Louverture became an ally of France during the French Revolution. And then after that, when Napoleon rolled back the gains of the French Revolution, he rose up against France. But I mention that, and it's just going off on a tangent a bit, but I mention that because the French Revolution very often has gotten demonized. After the 60s protests in France, a new generation of intellectuals began to demonize the French Revolution and blame it for all the problems that France was facing. But the fact of the matter is that the French Revolution abolished slavery. And after that, Haiti was, Europe and the United States made an example out of Haiti. The United States refused to recognize Haiti until Lincoln, half a century later. So something similar to that happened in the case of Venezuela. Venezuela had to be taught a lesson. And I think that that's what January 3rd was all about. Because under Maduro, he was succeeding in some degree of economic recovery. The country reached a nadir in around 2020 with hyperinflation, reaching a peak in 2018. It was 130,000%. And the government of Maduro got it pretty much under control by 2024. It was down to manageable levels. And the same thing with oil production, which because of the sanctions, oil production declined to around 500,000. And yet, by late 2025, the government was producing more than about double that, more than a million barrels a day of oil. And the Venezuela was projected to lead Latin America in GDP growth in both 2024 and 2025. So the purpose of the incursion on January 3rd had a lot to do with the success of the Maduro government in getting around the sanctions, in getting around the so-called war on Venezuela that had done so much harm to the Venezuelan economy. So the sanctions have not been eliminated under the acting president, Delcio Rodriguez. What the Trump administration has done has been in the way of sanction relief, which is somewhat of a euphemism, because the sanction relief consists of waivers, exceptions that are made. In other words, the sanctions remain pretty much intact with just a few exceptions. But the government has granted licenses to individual companies, such as Chevron, in the case of oil, but under conditions that are defined by Washington. And those conditions are not necessarily favorable. Needless to say, they're unfavorable to Venezuela. But they, for instance, conditions that stipulate that the transactions have to take place in dollars. Previously, the 80% of the oil that was going to China, the transactions were taking place in cryptocurrency and in yuan, the Chinese currency. Now, the sanctions stipulate that those transactions have to take place in dollars, that Iran, Russia, China cannot be involved, for the most part, in commercial transactions and other aspects of those sanctions. In other words, the shots are being called by Washington. Delcio Rodriguez has adamantly insisted that the sanctions should be lifted. And I think it's important to note that one of her arguments in favor of lifting the sanctions, she is saying something that I believe that Maduro should have said and didn't at the time of the July 28th, 2024 presidential elections. Delcio Rodriguez is saying that in order to have elections, in order to have free, honest, and open elections, that the sanctions have to be lifted. Because in effect, the sanctions mean that voters go to the polls with a gun at their head. And there's no question about that. This was the case with Nicaragua in 1990 when Violeta Chamorro won those elections, even though the Sandinistas were, according to all the polls, all the public opinion surveys, indicated that the Sandinistas were going to win. Voters literally thought that there was intimidation, if not, you know, the image of a gun pointed at them. And in the case of Venezuela, I mean, I have talked to enough Venezuelans to say, on the basis of personal experience, that this is exactly what Venezuelans felt on July 28th. And I think that Maduro missed the boat. I personally believe that Maduro should have indicated, look, you know, sanctions and democracy are incompatible. And if you don't lift the sanctions, we're not going to hold elections. But in any case, this is basically what Delcio Rodriguez is saying. She's saying that, you know, for elections to be held, the sanctions have to be rescinded. And she's made the same argument with regard to the repayment of the foreign debt, which, I mean, she said that as long as there are sanctions, we can't begin to pay off the foreign debt. Actually, the foreign debt should not be paid off at all. It's unpayable. And it's unpayable, firstly, because of the financial sanctions going back to August of 2017, which straitjacketed the Venezuelan economy. And secondly, because the United States is really responsible for that situation of not allowing Venezuela to reschedule the foreign debt at a time when the price of oil declined, beginning in late 2015. In any kind of normal situation, that's exactly what any government would do, any government so dependent on the export of oil. And yet, with those sanctions in August of 2017, the Venezuelan government could not reschedule, could not refinance the debt. And that's why today that debt is unpayable.
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0: One might may ask, what does Venezuela get out of the situation that it is currently in? After all, the policies are being dictated from the barrel of a gun. Why does Delcy Rodriguez stay in power? I mean, as I said before, I don't think it's a question that she fears for her life, although she should, I guess, if she were to be in a confrontation kind of situation with the Trump administration, that's possibly what could happen. But if that's not the issue, why is she in power? What is it in the situation that explains her willingness to stay in power try to make the best of a very, very untenable, difficult situation? And I think the answer is that there is wiggle room. And she does negotiate. This is the evidence that the fact that the Trump administration, the fact that Marco Rubio and the media, the New York Times and the Washington Post that has reported on this, has indicated that Marco Rubio is in constant, practically on a daily basis, communication with Delcy Rodriguez and those closest with her. What does that mean? That means, obviously, that these policies are not being dictated from Washington completely. It means that there is some negotiation going on. Otherwise, there would be no reason for communication on a daily basis between Washington and Delcy Rodriguez and her closest advisors. The establishment press indicated that U.S. officials privately told Delcy Rodriguez from the outset that she had to sever diplomatic relations with Iran, China, and Russia. That didn't happen. So that's just one example of the kind of wiggle room that Delcy Rodriguez has and what's going on a daily basis along those lines. But I think there's something else that has to be pointed out that in my mind is even more important. And that is, what is the alternative? What would happen if Delcy Rodriguez were to just resign? And the Chavista government would just throw in the towel. Maria Corina Machado, who has a lot of support in Washington, a lot of support in the Republican Party, and a lot of support in the Trump administration, beginning with Marco Rubio, who was in close contact with her prior to January 3rd, pressured for her to receive the Nobel Prize, which was a ridiculous granting on the part of the Nobel Prize Commission. It made absolutely no sense, but he was pressuring for that. So obviously, she would have a good chance of becoming president of Venezuela. And that would mean a kind of radical neoliberalism, which would go way beyond the concessions that Maduro and now Delcy Rodriguez has made to U.S. capital. Maria Corina Machado has indicated that she favors cross-the-board privatization. She uses the term popular capitalism, which is the very term that Pinochet used in Chile, and Thatcher used in Great Britain. Massive privatization, including education, and that would include the PDVSA, the state oil company.

0: Chavista leadership and the Chavista rank and file, as well as the social movements, the commune, and anybody else who stands for progressive change in Venezuela. I just want to mention one last point here. And that's in reference to what this alternative to Delcy Rodriguez would look like. Throughout Latin America this year, there has been inroads on the part of the far right throughout Latin America. We know that in the case of Chile, a Pinochet follower, Jose Antonio Kast, won the elections. In the case of Ecuador, in the case of Peru, the daughter of Fujimori won the elections under conditions that have been contested. The same thing in the case of Colombia. The same thing in the case of Honduras. These elections, the far right has won those elections in part because of the intervention on the part of President Trump in terms of providing incentives, economic incentives to voters to vote for the far right candidates, such as in the case of Chile, to the tune of $40 billion that Trump offered Argentina if Milei's party were to win the congressional elections last year. So that if Maria Corina Machado were to gain power, or Edmundo Gonzalez, who is a puppet of Maria Corina Machado, were to attain power in Venezuela, this would be one more country as part of the Shield of the Americas, which represents a militaristic orientation, not to say that the Democratic Party has been much better, not to say that Obama, Biden, Clinton, etc., have been much better, but one of the innovations on the part of the Trump administration, especially the second Trump administration, has been to emphasize the issue of national security and to emphasize the issue of drugs and immigration, and to claim that there is somewhat of a, that there is a need for the United States to face this existential threat, and that the United States is in a state of war. I mean, this is the terminology that the Trump administration is using. Now, what does that mean? That means, in effect, that the United States is in a wartime situation in its own hemisphere. The term that's used by many of Trump's followers, not only is America first, but America's first. That is to say that the Americas have to be singled out, and that it has to be a priority item, that the pivot to Asia, which was the strategy that Obama implemented, is no longer a priority. The priority is the Americas. The United States is in a state of war, and that was used to justify the bombing of 200 boats. I'm sorry, 50 boats, 200 men who were killed as a result of those bombings in the Caribbean, mainly in the Caribbean. And so that the discourse that's being used, the Shield of the Americas, is a strategy to militarize the attempt to keep out foreigners from the Americas. And who are the foreigners? The foreigners are China. And there's no question about it. If you read the documents coming out of the White House, the National Security Strategy, which was issued earlier this year, that strategy indicates that there is a existential threat to the United States in its hemisphere, that we are in a state of war, and in a state of war, anything is acceptable. And that the foreigners have to be kept out of the Americas, and the foreigners are, for the most part, China. So that it seems to me that general context has to be brought into the picture, because Venezuela is one more country that would become part of the shield of the Americas if Delcy Rodriguez were to step down. And so those who criticize Delcy Rodriguez, saying that she should stand up to the United States, well, you know, criticism is legitimate, but I think that any criticism that you have for the concessions that Delcy Rodriguez has made, that it has to be recognized that the concessions are being made in that context of a war kind of warlike situation, and that the alternatives have to be brought into the picture. If she were to, you know, resist to an extent greater than what she is now, the possibility that this plan B that Trump made reference to on January 3rd would be implemented with disastrous consequences for the Chavista leadership, for the Chavista rank and file, for the social movements, and Venezuelans in general. Thank you.
1: Thank you so much, Steve. So on to our questions. We've had the first asks, what has been the effect on most people's standard of living in Venezuela?
0: No, the effect has been disastrous. Sanctions, I think that it's got to be pointed out, and this is a point that really has to be emphasized by the Solidarity Movement. There's a narrative that says that the sanctions, you know, cause problems, that the sanctions are responsible for some of the suffering, but the Venezuelan government is also responsible, that there's corruption in the government, that there is mismanagement. And so it's kind of like a 50-50 kind of thing. You know, 50% the sanctions and 50% the responsibility and the blame of the Venezuelan government. That's false. And I think it's got to be pointed out. That narrative that says it's like 50-50 is based on the argument that the Venezuelan economy began to go into a tailspin at the time of the sanctions. The sanctions, according to this narrative, the sanctions on Venezuelan oil were imposed in 2019. The financial sanctions were imposed August of 2017. And so the narrative is, well, you know, these sanctions went into effect right around the time that the Venezuelan economy was also facing very, very serious problems. But that is misleading, because the fact of the matter is that the Obama decree, the Obama executive order in early 2015 declared Venezuela a threat to U.S. national security, an extraordinary threat to U.S. national security. And right after that, U.S. companies in Venezuela reduced production and then left Venezuela completely. And there's a long list of companies, Kimberly-Clark, Ford, Kellogg, General Motors, and the list goes on. Firestone, the list goes on. These are companies that left Venezuela, and they left Venezuela. First, they decreased production, and then they left Venezuela. That happened shortly after that executive decree. And that executive decree also occurred in late 2015. The price of oil nosedived completely. And so those people say, well, the Venezuelan government is partly responsible. Some of those people consider themselves on the left, or they consider themselves progressive, but they're doing great harm, because basically they're leading people to believe, well, the United States is really not responsible. The Venezuelan government is really to blame for what's happening. But that is misleading, because the sanctions have had a devastating effect on Venezuela. And as I said before, the fact that Venezuela was able to get around the sanctions to a certain extent, but just consider, if the whole economy has always been dependent on oil, going back to 1928, as I mentioned before, if that has always been the case, and Venezuela is forced to export the oil on ships with companies that change their names, change the flags on their ship, the transactions take place on the high seas, and they go indirectly to the destination, which is China. Obviously, Venezuela was getting a lot less for that oil than they would ordinarily get. So the sanctions are the major cause for Venezuela's economic problems. And there's no question about it. The Venezuelan people have been made to suffer tremendously as a result of those sanctions.
1: Thank you. Did the earthquakes in Venezuela have any impact on the elections in Colombia?
0: I would imagine that it didn't. What we do know about Colombia is that the Trump administration openly supported the far-right candidate, De La Estrella, and that he had a lot to do. Trump had a lot to do with the results, which are being contested as well. Gustavo Petro states that those elections were not fair. They're rigged.
1: All right. Thank you. Next question. Can you update us on the Maduro case in the courts?
0: The decision of the judge today was that proceedings will not take place until June of next year. But there'll be two hearings prior to that. One in November of this year, in which the defense will argue that the kidnapping of Maduro was illegal on the basis of the fact that international law prohibits the kidnapping, the capture of a president of another country. Of course, the argument of the United States government will be, as it stated all along, that the United States government doesn't recognize Maduro as the president of Venezuela. But there's a conflict of interest there. It seems to me that I'm not a lawyer, and this is not a recommendation to the legal team that is defending Maduro. But just, you know, like common sense, it seems to me, would indicate that there's a conflict of interest. If the U.S. government is proceeding this case against Maduro, and the same government is saying that Maduro was not the president of Venezuela, it seems to me that the whole issue of whether Maduro was or was not the president of Venezuela should be determined by the court, not by the United States. In other words, the court should not say, well, the United States government did not recognize Maduro as president, therefore it had the right to kidnap Maduro and the First Lady. It seems to me that that is not a just argument, that the court itself should make a decision as to whether Maduro was the president of Venezuela on the basis of the fact that he won the elections. Now, you could say that, you know, okay, were these elections fair or not fair? But the fact of the matter is that Maduro was the head of Venezuela, and international law prohibits the kidnapping of the head of another country.
1: I think we'll take one more question. Could the current Venezuelan government survive the end of Trump's term? And the secondary question to that is, could any change occur if Republicans lose control of Congress?
0: Firstly, in any kind of situation, making predictions is hazardous. Secondly, in the case of Trump in particular, we all know that predicting what Trump is going to say and do is also hazardous because he's unpredictable. He's proven this time and time again. Everything's a surprise. I think that's part of his political strategy. But thirdly, and I think this is a point that is extremely important, and that is that the situation that Venezuela finds itself and the situation that Delcy Rodriguez finds herself in is unique. It's never happened before. A situation similar to that, I think you'd have to go back to biblical times to find a similar kind of situation in which you have a government that is led by people of a party, a leadership that was intervened militarily, and the head of that leadership was kidnapped. And yet that same leadership, that same party, or that same movement retained power. A situation like this doesn't have any historical precedent. And so to try to determine what's going to happen in these remaining, you know, 2.5 years is really very, very difficult. And with regard to Congress, there is hope. I would say that, you know, the Democratic Party is responsible to a certain extent for everything that's happening. I mentioned the Obama executive order that led into the sanctions of the first Trump administration. But nevertheless, in this particular situation right now, the Democratic Party provides a degree of hope. I don't want to overstate that case. But firstly, there is a progressive element within the Democratic Party that has been making inroads and is going to influence, it seems to me, even though they don't gain the leadership of the Democratic Party is going to have to, you know, from a political viewpoint, is going to have to take them into consideration. So that's important. And the other thing that's important is, look at, Bush was a Republican, and yet the Democrats, with like one exception, supported the invasion of Iraq and supported the military presence in Iraq for some time after that. In the case of Iran, the situation is different. Now, the arguments that the Democrats are putting up are weak, relatively weak arguments. They could do a lot more to strengthen, to enhance their case that the war in Iran is illegal. But nevertheless, they're opposed to the war in Iran. They haven't opposed the kidnapping of Maduro, but it seems to me that their position on Iran leaves a certain amount of hope that if they were to retake both houses, the House of Representatives and the Senate this November, that things might change with regard to Venezuela.
2: 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Joe Rich is our general manager and editor. I'm David Barsamian. Thank you for listening. We go out with the C4 Trio, No Nation Song.

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1: You're listening to Tectonic, a production of WFMU in Jersey City, New Jersey. Tectonic covers our shift to a digital future, exploring technology, how it affects us, and what we can do about it. And now, today's episode. Hey, everybody. Welcome to another episode of Tectonic. My name is Mark Hurst. I'll be your host for the next hour. Thanks so much for joining. I've got a really interesting and I think important show for you today. It's about delivery workers and how they are exploited by tech companies. Now, when I say delivery workers, let me explain. A lot of people use apps like Uber Eats or DoorDash or Grubhub, and there are others, to order food to be delivered, usually by somebody on a bike or e-bike or moped. The process on the customer side is pretty straightforward. You open the app, you select whatever food you're going to order, you submit the order, and maybe along the way you select a tip, and then a while later the delivery worker shows up. What customers don't see is the experience from the delivery worker's perspective, how they're always racing to keep up with the demands of the algorithm, and how the workers can be fired by the AI, by the algorithm, if they're just a few minutes behind schedule. Sometimes they can be fired when they don't do anything wrong, just because the AI made a mistake. They can get fired on the spot and lose their livelihood. The tech companies don't seem to care very much. They don't give a lot of service to the workers. You know, everything is automated, so they're sending them to chatbots a lot. They certainly don't want to pay the delivery workers very much. And they definitely, these tech companies definitely don't want to provide benefits. They want to treat the delivery workers as contractors. I would say they want to treat them as disposable. And worst of all, to my mind, there's, as bad as all that is, there's evidence that some of the tech companies have been stealing the workers' tips. So on the customer side, when you tap in the app to give the worker some amount of money or some percentage of the order, that doesn't always get to the worker. And we're going to hear about that today. Sometimes the workers will get a little bit of it, but they often don't get the full amount that the customer put in for the worker. So those are some of the issues. And this was all in mind when I visited the Workers' Justice Project in Brooklyn not long ago. I was accompanied by audio engineer Todd Mazursky, who's worked with me on some past episodes of Tectonic. And by the way, it was Todd's idea originally for this episode, so thanks to Todd for that. And while I was there, I talked to delivery workers themselves and some staffers who work at the Workers' Justice Project. And in particular, I talked to people with one of their initiatives, which is called Los Deliveristas Unidos, which is fighting for the rights of delivery workers. So in this episode, we're going to hear that audio footage. We're going to hear directly from delivery workers and from some folks from the Workers' Justice Project and or Los Deliveristas Unidos. Thanks to Todd Mazursky for leading the audio production. And if you want links to these projects and some other resources, you can go and find them on the episode page at the Tectonic website, which is tectonic.fm, tectonic.fm, and click into the episode about Los Deliveristas Unidos. So let's get started with our first clip. This first clip is a couple of people talking to me about how being a delivery worker in New York City is very dangerous. In fact, the data suggests it's one of the most dangerous jobs in the entire city. So first we're going to hear from William talking about his experience as a delivery worker. And then we're going to hear from Gabriel Montero, who's with the Workers' Justice Project. Let's go ahead now and listen to that first clip here on Tectonic.
2: When I started doing deliveries, I was thinking that it was like a very normal experience. But to be honest, since I started, I was passing very difficult times doing this job, especially in winter time or when it was raining. Out there, you're facing a lot of issues, the traffic, people who want to steal your bike or your motorcycle. When you're doing deliveries also, you can fall down easily, get injured. So I think this is one of the most dangerous jobs in the world. But I try to do my best every day just to make happy customers, people.
3: Reports have come out from CUNY showing that one in five workers has faced an injury on the job. We know that the mortality rate is the highest in the city. It's five times the rate of construction. Every year, delivery workers continue to be killed on the job. This is linked to the algorithms because the algorithms don't take into account street conditions, weather patterns. I mean, the thing to keep in mind is unlike any other occupation, delivery work ramps up when the weather gets bad. That's not even true in construction. In construction, you stop working. These guys start working even more because people don't want to leave their homes. And they're happy to do that. It's their pride to do this job. But it means that they're out there in some of the most extreme conditions, in flooding, in blizzards, in smoke from wildfires from Canada, and extreme heat. They're competing with this very limited space without protected bike lanes against cars and trucks and all these other people moving through the city. And when you combine that with algorithms that are designed to maximize profit and minimize consideration for workers and their conditions, it just leads to a very, very high accident rate. In addition to the fact that these workers, they are working at night, many of them face assault and robbery in the city. That's just a fact of their job. So all that combined leads to this being one of the most dangerous jobs in New York.
2: Just because this is an internet job or, I don't know, they don't offer us medical or insurance or anything to deliveristas. So we just need to take to our pockets to buy the electric bike. We need to take our own medical insurance. They don't offer like a good things just to get this job properly, you know?
1: Okay, so that again was William and Gabriel, who works at the Workers' Justice Project. And as you heard, these delivery workers are not getting benefits. They even have to buy their own bike in order to do the deliveries. And for such a dangerous job, the data suggests it's very dangerous given the injury rate. There's almost no support and no rights, as you might see, for example, in some other working professions that have some dangers. So that's going to be a theme that we hear throughout the show. We can go to the second clip now. This is again, talking about the experience of delivery workers in this job, and in this clip, we're specifically going to hear about the tech companies stealing the tips that customers have tried through the app to give to the workers. We're going to hear from delivery workers Gustavo and Papa about the app companies skimming the money that really should have gone to the delivery workers. Here it is.
4: I hear that this app, MotoClick, now they steal workers' money. And then if you not show up on time, they penalize you with $2-3 of your money and the tip. And then they keep the tip. They pay you just like a $4 or $5 for delivery.
5: Sometimes you go see, like, the customer add, like, $2, $1. I mean, that's crazy. That's crazy, man. That's crazy. But Uber is bad. $3, $4. Yeah, I mean, like, I don't work with Uber.
1: What about DoorDash?
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6: The customer order is something like almost like $500. Uber pay me only like $4 to $5, something like this. Someone's going to order 500 food, and it didn't have, like, give like the tips to the driver. And those orders difficult because it's a large order. You need to carry this order very carefully.
3: Of course.
6: You need to have like a large bag to be able to carry this order.
3: That's very
6: so
3: difficult.
6: You need like more effort from the driver. This is a big bag, 80 liter. Whenever I went to deliver, a customer asking me, how do you carry all those food? And then I'm receiving only like $5 to carry those food to you. I'm not receiving tips. It's not fair.
3: Okay, and that again was the delivery workers talking about the experience of the tech companies stealing or skimming their tips. Gustavo and Papa talking about that. And you heard Uber is bad and DoorDash, the same thing. And this was something that came up repeatedly in the conversations, that there really was no love for the delivery companies, especially not for Uber, that is to say Uber Eats, and DoorDash. I really did not hear anything positive about those companies. And what these delivery workers are saying in regards to their tips is that when they have a huge order that, you know, overloads the bike and it's very heavy and it takes a lot of time and energy to get it safely to the customer, the delivery worker suspects that the app is not accurately reporting what the customer put in, because they're saying customers with these huge orders, customers are just giving them $2 or $3, and they can't believe that consistently that all of the customers are giving such meager tips with these large orders. And so here we see the opaqueness of these systems, where the company knows if they're skimming the tips, but the delivery worker doesn't know and has no way to find out. So the opacity works to the advantage of the companies if they would like to exploit these workers. This is a pattern we've seen in all sorts of instances of tech companies exploiting people who use their technology, in this case, delivery workers. By the way, I did ask workers if they liked cash tips, and they said yes. So that is always an option. If you are going to use one of these apps, you can decide to give them a cash tip instead of, or in addition to, the online, you know, app-based tip that might get skimmed. Okay, let's move on to the third clip. This is also talking about the experience of the job. And in this case, we're going to hear delivery worker saying that there is a particular problem when, for example, late at night, a customer places an order and then falls asleep. The company tells the delivery worker to put the order outside the door and take a photo of it. But later on, the customer wakes up and without checking for the food, they just cancel the order. And you can guess who has to pay the price for that. He mentions DCW, by the way, and that's New York City's Department of Consumer and Worker Protection. Let's go ahead and hear this clip.
7: Sometimes the customer can order food and like sleep. If they wake up, they're going to cancel the order. When you go like to the address and you call them, after like you call customer care, they're gonna say you can leave the food somewhere safe and like take a picture. But the problem is like after like couple of hours, you gonna see that order was canceled, and the first responsible is gonna be you. That's why like right now I stop working like at the night time.
3: The customers keep falling asleep.
7: Yeah.
6: Sometimes you go to pick up the order and the restaurant doesn't have all the items because the customer order like 10 items, but the restaurant only have like 6 items. And then the customer say, cancel the order. So waiting there, trying like get in touch with the restaurant to see if they have all the items, or maybe trying to contact the customer to say, I'm here, but they don't have all the items. They cancel the order and you don't get any pay. Oh. So when you estimate this money, it was almost like $3,150,000 from Uber. Like the three application is $5 million. So right now we are doing this one here, Uber settlement. Whoever work like from September 2023 until September 2024, they can come here. We're going to try to apply for them with DCW to file a complaint to see if they are eligible to get some money. Uber was stealing the money.
2: We're doing outreach. I went in Flushing like 2 years ago. A lot of Chinese community that complain a lot from Hungry Panda. The company, they have a facility in Flushing who supposedly they assist in workers. But if you get a complaint in front of them, they're going to deactivate your account after you leave. Yeah, I hear some cases related to retaliations. And also Hungry Panda is one of the companies who, before you start deliveries with the one customer, you need to pick it up 5 or 6 orders before to start delivering the food to the customers. So after that, the company is going to start saying, why are you delay to deliver the orders? The worker was saying, like, you send me to one restaurant, to the second one, to the third one, to the fourth one. So you don't even have a space in a regular bike, or an electric bike, or a moped to put all the orders in a delivery bag. So on top of that, they say, are you delaying delivering the food for the customer? So this is very unfair.
8: So they say, you made a pickup at a restaurant, but you're not allowed to deliver it to the customer.
2: No, you need to
8: because
2: pick it
8: up. Because
2: you
8: have to go to a different restaurant to pick up, and then another, yes. And then another pickup. Yes. Now your moped is all overloaded food. With all this food, yes. And the first customer is getting angry because they've been waiting a long time.
2: Because maybe it's cold.
8: Right.
2: Maybe it's cold, the food, and maybe they're saying, oh, it's too long time, I passed 1 hour.
8: And then if you go to the center, the Hungry Panda Worker Center in Flushing, and complain, then you get deactivated.
2: You get deactivated.
8: God. Yeah. Okay, that was delivery workers talking about the unfair treatment having to do with order cancellations and angry customers. And it comes back to, again, the asymmetry of power of the tech companies pushing the responsibility fully onto the delivery workers, even when it has something to do with a failure of their own technology or their own process, the tech company's own process. That last example had to do with a company called Hungry Panda, which is one of the smaller delivery apps here in New York City. It's Chinese-owned, but it is popular in some neighborhoods. And as you heard, if the delivery worker picks up from a restaurant and wants to get it right to the customer, they are often prevented by the algorithm, which says, no, you have to pick up again and again and again at these other restaurants. And if the customer, the first customer, gets angry, guess who takes the blame? It's not the Hungry Panda app code. I can guarantee you that. So those first three clips, I think, give you a sense of some of the issues that delivery workers are facing day to day and stated in the words of the delivery workers themselves. I thought that was really important that we include their voices so they can tell us their experience trying to fulfill these orders, trying to do a good job, and what happens to them along the way. So that sets the stage for Los Deliveristas Unidos, which is this group inside the Workers' Justice Project, which is fighting for the rights of delivery workers. And I was delighted to speak to the founder of Los Deliveristas Unidos, a gentleman named Gustavo H. He's going to talk in this next clip about the founding of Los Deliveristas Unidos, starting with how he became a delivery worker in the first place, which was shortly after he moved to New York City from Ecuador. And this was early days. This was the 20-teens, at a time before the tech companies really tuned the algorithms to start stealing workers' tips. In fact, as you'll hear, Gustavo remembers the moment when the companies started stealing the tips. Let's hear from Gustavo in this next clip.
4: So for many years, I was working for like a restaurant from here and there. In 2015, 16, I have a lot of friends. They start telling me that there is a new way to make money in like much easy or without pressure, without like a scheduling. And then...
8: And that meant on the phone.
4: Yep. So I went to get my first smartphone. And then I have a friend. He told me how to do it and then apply. And then I was in the app. So... In the beginning was really good. I can't complain. The flexibility that offers was there. You can work wherever you want, anytime you want. It was really good. But I noticed the change from like in the beginning, like a month later, 2 months later, and then went tough. In 2018, I noticed that they started stealing tips, because I see the difference sometimes when we drop the food, you see the difference of amount from the receipt from the restaurant. The difference sometimes when there is a big order, sometimes we know that when people spend like $100, they have to give you like a $20-$25 a tip. But sometimes we see in the app it's only $10, $5. And I start notice that. But so
8: you said in 2015 you started using the smartphone. 2016-17 started making deliveries based on orders that came in through these apps. And for a while, it was a good arrangement. You're making good money. It was convenient. You could set your own hours. And then it changed. And you suspected or you saw that the companies were stealing your tips. That must have been very disappointing to think that a company was building this app on the smartphone to steal your tips.
4: Yeah, it was really tough. I made my complaint, asked them how this happened. And they said, next time if you have a complaint, you have to have proof. So when I see something weird in the orders, so I have to start take pictures. So from there, I see something wrong. Like what I did is I called them and they say, something wrong. Hey, okay, you have proof? Yes, this is the customer receipt. Or the screenshot from the customer, and then so I did that. A lot of time I asked the customer, how much the tip that you gave me? And they said, I give you this amount, and then what is that? It's not enough? No, it's not the problem. I want to make sure I got the right amount. And they said, take the screenshot. And sometimes when you say that, sometimes you feel a little bad because customers say, okay, that's not enough, so you want more, so give another $5 thing extra. But I'm not. I wasn't doing that for that purpose, because I was trying to...
8: You're trying to get the proof that the company asked for. Let's talk about the founding of Los Deliveristas Unidos.
4: Yeah, so in the middle of the pandemic, I was offering my free time to the Worker Justice Project. We started to connect with more workers. And October 15 is when we make our first rally. And that day, I was expecting like a 50, 60 workers, but it turned to like, I think, 600 workers.
8: Really?
4: It was really impressive for me. When I saw those people, I was late in that day to enjoy them the rally, but was big number, and I said, wow. And that's when media start asking about who you are, what you want, what you need. So a lot of other workers was scared of talking to the media. So that's why the director of Workers' Justice, I don't have no choice. Can you speak to the media? Can you do this? Okay, so I was here and there. So from then, nowadays, like all the time I spoke to media and say, talk about the truth, I talk about the issues that we're facing with these apps. And as you know, that's the first rally was on in the middle of the pandemic, in the October 15, 2020. But we started thinking on how to make this much bigger in April 21, it's when we made that big rally too. And that day, I spent 1 month on the streets, like a back and forth every day in my free time. The day that when we started the march, I never see that big number on my life, like a follow me, because some person said to me, hey, you're the one who make this happen. I say, I don't know. And see my back, and he said, this is like a couple thousand people follow you.
8: Following you.
4: That's like a, I don't know, it broke me, because this is the power when you have it, like a, you keep moving forward, and then you're fighting for the people. And from there, I see a lot of people that say, thank you for this. Thanks for you doing this for us.
8: And that was Gustavo Ache, who's the founder of Los Deliveristas Unidos, talking about the early days before he founded it, starting out as a delivery worker in New York City before the tips started getting stolen, and then seeing the moment when the tips started getting stolen, and then, as he said, spending time at the Workers' Justice Project, and then starting up Los Deliveristas Unidos and having these marches with thousands of people following him. And it's just inspiring to hear that story. And one of the things that I take away from that is that in the early days, the companies were able to operate without stealing tips. There was a way to, and there is a way to operate a business without stealing from contractors. So, I mean, it's crazy to have to even say that out loud, but there is a way to conduct business without defrauding the people who are working with you. The other thing is, you might have noticed that Gustavo said the phrase, keep moving forward. That was his mantra while I was speaking with him, and you'll hear it again. In fact, we're going to go to the next clip and continue with Gustavo talking now about the results that Los Deliveristas Unidos has already notched up. He's going to be talking about their fight for minimum pay, and he also talks about a Deliverista hub near New York City's City Hall, which is this place where deliveristas can charge their phones and have some shelter from the elements. And it's a repurposed structure that used to be an old newsstand that was no longer used and was falling into disrepair. And Gustavo took the lead, and now it's something great. So another impressive story. Let's go ahead now and listen to this clip with Gustavo. And we'll also hear from William and Gabriel from the Workers' Justice Project later on in the clip. What are you most proud of that the union has already done?
4: Passing the minimum pay. As you know, they take us to court. They bring an army of lawyers against us. I noticed that when we went to court, and I see it's just a group of workers against like 50 lawyers. They show up with boxes of paper. I don't know if they show us to like impress us.
8: Probably expensive suits,
4: yeah,
8: too.
4: And then somebody told me that they hire the most expensive lawyers in the York City. They invest a lot of money in this. This corporation, they hire like workers to come against us. Workers that who was with us come against us. So like they used a really good tactic on union busting against us. But for me, it was like a moment they say, I have to keep moving forward. I went out, sometimes workers like trying to face me, like say, why you did that? What's up? Yep, I'm not going to talk to you. I know what I'm doing, and just got to keep moving forward. But it was really hard because a lot of people making memes, crazy jokes on me. As you see, I'm a little heavy. But I was sitting home one night, I remember, and my wife said that she's crying. She said, why are you doing this? This is not good for you. I saw you, you're so tough. You're not crying. I was sitting there, I'm okay. But inside of me, I said, oh man, so what I have to do? This has to stop. Are we going to give up? Are we going to keep moving forward? But as you see, we passed through that crazy storm, and now we're here. We keep moving forward. And then.
8: And you have minimum pay.
4: Yeah, we have the minimum pay.
8: You recently launched a new Deliverista hub, yeah, by City Hall in New York City.
4: Mm-hmm. Deliverista hub, something that came on my mind on the middle of the pandemic, because delivery workers, we don't have nowhere to rest, nowhere to sit. And one day I remember I came from Midtown Manhattan, and then it was raining a lot. I stayed with my friends for a little bit. We was hiding in the building scaffold, and we stand there for like a half hour, and then I said to them, I got to go home. And I noticed those new stands, nobody used it. And the next day, we went to doing outreach with the director for the Worker Justice, and I tell her, there's a lot of those little things nobody uses.
8: No one uses
4: and
8: the newsstands.
4: You're asking too much. So relax.
8: And people have told you that a lot.
4: She said, no, you're crazy. The city is not going to give this spot because it's running by, I don't know, maybe by DOT or park, and they're not easy to deal with them. But as time goes, things change, and then I hear that one later, so Chuck Schumer support your idea. So things happen when you keep moving forward and keep talking and talking.
2: I hear you. The city have a settlement with Hungry Panda because the company, when they start the minimum pay in 2023, they denied to pay the minimum pay to delivery workers. So right now they have to pay a lot of money for all those workers who was working at that time.
8: Are you hopeful about the future for delivery workers? It just seems like between Hungry Panda, Uber, DoorDash, Grubhub, there are these very powerful, very rich corporations, mm-hmm, that are trying to steal from you. Mm-hmm. Do you feel like there's a bright future for delivery workers?
2: It's always a bright future if you don't surrender. 7 years ago, we don't even have nothing. Now we want a lot of things. A package of legislation who can afford delivery workers to use the bathrooms after the pandemic, because at that time, during the pandemic, we don't have anything at all. Delivery worker, they can decide if you don't want to cross bridges and tunnels. You can set up the distance before you start working. The minimum pay in December 4, 2023. The 1332 legislation who protect delivery worker for deactivation, we're still working on that, but we won last year. And it's going to be into effect, I think, next year.
3: We fought for and won fair pay for these workers in 2023. Imagine, you know, you used to make on average like $5 an hour for doing this work. And the reason we call it fair pay is that these workers receive no benefits and help from the companies they work for. They have to pay for their bikes, they have to pay for their batteries, their parking, their phones. They have no medical insurance, no insurance of any kind. So it's fair to pay them a wage that they can live on in the one of the most expensive cities in the world.
8: And that was, that last voice was Gabriel Montero from the Workers' Justice Project. We also heard from William and also Gustavo Ache, founder of Los Deliveristas Unidos, talking about, all three gentlemen talking about the results that the movement has won already, including minimum pay, and they are beginning to work on this issue of deactivations, this sudden firing by algorithm, which we're going to get to in the next clip. Before we get there, I just want to say, if you are just tuning in, you are listening to Tectonic. My name is Mark Hurst. We are about halfway through the show and halfway through the clips that I am playing of my and Todd Mazursky's visit to Los Deliveristas Unidos, which is part of the Workers' Justice Project, which is in Brooklyn, which is in New York City, if all that makes sense. And if you'd like links to those organizations and other resources, you can find them on the Tectonic website, tectonic.fm, T-E-C-H-tonic.fm. Click into the episode for the delivery workers or Los Deliveristas Unidos, and you'll see everything there. Let's move on to the next clip, in which we're going to be talking about the immediate crisis that they are facing right now, which is the plague of deactivations. Now, let me set this up. When Todd and I showed up at the Workers' Justice Project, where Los Deliveristas Unidos is based, that particular day, there was a line out the door of delivery workers waiting to get in to ask for help. And almost all of them, I learned, were asking for the same kind of help, which is, what do I do now that I've been deactivated? It wasn't just one or two delivery workers who got fired by algorithm. It was dozens of them that day. And what I heard from the staffers that I talked to is that that was one of the shorter lines they had seen recently. They had had hundreds per day of workers, delivery workers coming and complaining that they had been deactivated without cause by these tech companies. Totally unjust and unfair. These tech companies treating these workers as disposable and using code, opaque code, to just hand out deactivations willy-nilly. And these delivery workers were worried to frantic because this was their livelihood and it had just disappeared. And the one source of help that they could get was at Los Deliveristas Unidos and the Workers' Justice Project. So let's hear about these unjust deactivations. We're going to hear from William, who we've heard from before, and a new voice. We're going to hear from Yadira Sanchez, who is the co-founder of the Workers' Justice Project. And then we're going to hear again from Gabriel Montero, giving examples of the deactivations that the workers have suffered. Here it is. When I came to the office today, I noticed a line out the door of delivery workers waiting to come in and get help.
2: Yes.
8: As you meet with them, as they come in to get help, What are some of the complaints or concerns or questions that you're hearing from them?
2: The most frequent question is deactivations.
8: Deactivations.
2: Yes, unjust deactivations.
8: Unjust deactivations.
2: I know that all those delivery corporations, they contract those scientists from Silicon Valley, and mostly the system, the robot is who really deactivate a person, you know?
8: It's not a person who's doing it. It's a computer, an algorithm.
2: It's an algorithm. So one example is the lady that was in front of me right now. She said, I'd cut my hair. I remember that at time I took a picture. My hair was curly. So the algorithm deactivated my account just because he said that it wasn't me.
8: Right, because the delivery workers have to check in on the app to show that it's really them. And so it uses facial recognition.
2: Facial recognition,
8: but the algorithm, in this case, as the woman told you, had a problem. The algorithm could not tell that it was the same person, just with a different hairstyle.
2: Exactly. They're using that technology, but it's not fair. I don't know. Is it something between the machine and the worker? But the company, they don't take the responsibility just to help all those people. So right now we have thousands and thousands of workers who are deactivated by a machine, and the company, they don't invest enough money to contract a real person and take the cases one by one.
8: And so what is a worker supposed to do? Like the woman you mentioned, she took a photo of herself, like the company asked. She has a different hairstyle. She gets deactivated.
2: Now
8: she has maybe no income. What is she supposed to do?
2: Exactly. There is a lot of people in the same situation, people who support their families in their countries. So we have a lot of people that pass more than 6 months, a year, waiting for get back his application, but the company, they don't respond because they have an automatic algorithm to make appeals.
8: They have an automatic algorithm to make appeals.
2: Appeals, yeah. So if you call the customer service, for example, DoorDash, they're going to say, oh, I'm going to send you the form. And the form is a first system that is supposedly checking a person, but it's not. It's a robot. It's a machine. So the majority of the cases of the workers who make appeals, they deny it right away, like 2 or 3 days.
8: So they have an algorithm just denying the appeals one after another.
2: Exactly. They don't have a real person. And also, those delivery corporations, they contract a third-party companies in Latin American countries. For example, Colombia, Mexico. So they just have like a guide, like a piece of paper, so they can read, oh, I'm so sorry to hear that you got deactivated. So this is the thing that you can do, but they don't offer enough customer service just to help people.
9: We normally have 200 or 300 people outside waiting for us to be helped. Today is what, Wednesday. You should come on Mondays and see how difficult it is actually. Like we have double the number outside. We're happy and we're able to help the community or the workers, but we also understand that the companies need to invest a lot more in support, at least to help the workers to fix their internal issues with the company. They have to have people trained. They have to have, you know, offices open, like in real person. And being honest, you know, like we can reactivate you because of this and this, or you need to have this and this, or offer trainings. Because in many of the cases, workers are deactivated just because don't have any experience doing deliveries. And that leads to a deactivation. For example, if a worker doesn't

0: a long time, when in reality the worker took 5 minutes longer or 8 minutes longer, because it happens that on that day 3 or 4 lights were in red and he needs to follow the law. And this person gets activated. 8 minutes difference from the average time that the worker should be taking to deliver something. So in a way, the company is pushing the worker to go over the limit and he's being punished if he follows the law.
1: We've seen hundreds, if not over 1,000 workers in the past couple of weeks who have been deactivated. But I'll just step back and say the problem that we're seeing, we believe, is retaliation. Retaliation for the fact that we fought for and won fair pay for these workers in 2023. Imagine, you know, you used to make on average like $5 an hour for doing this work. And so what we saw was these app companies begin to really restrict the time that these workers have to deliver, because now the companies, rightly so, have to pay them for every minute that they're working. They no longer can try to bait workers and have them fight one against another to see in a race to the bottom who will take a delivery for the least amount of money. No, now they have to get paid a fair wage. So they have calculated, and they have their algorithms calculate to maximize their profits, what's the least amount of time we can get a worker to do this delivery. And what we find is that these are really unrealistic for these workers. And we think it serves two purposes. One is, it's deactivation is discipline. Like, it's basically the company's way of saying, if we are going to lord this over you, you know our algorithms are watching everything you're doing. If you don't comply, we're just going to fire you. Because the fact is, these workers have seen every day and experienced themselves being fired by an algorithm with no evidence provided. So they know that that is hanging over them. So we see all kinds of reasons that they get for this. For example, you may be a delivery worker and you get to a building and you're trying to make your time and the elevator doesn't work, or it's too slow, or you're in a bizarre conversation with the customer where they're trying to tell you to come upstairs, but you're trying to meet them downstairs, and all of that gets counted against you. At the end of the day, the blame is always put on the worker. So that's a common reason that we see workers getting deactivated, is that they've been told that they're not delivering in the time that they need to be. We see workers who are, again, because to step back, you know, the route that they have to take is determined by the algorithm, the time. Sometimes there are issues on the road. This is the real world, a real world that the algorithm doesn't know. And I think, frankly, the companies don't care to know about. But we've had workers who have come across a drawbridge that's up and can't deliver in the window, and they can't make the drawbridge go down. And they have been very responsive to let customer service know, let the client know, sending photos of the drawbridge up. But sometimes what the company will say is, well, you're fraudulently trying to extend your delivery time to make more money, because now you're getting paid. You're actually getting paid for the time that you devote to this job and the time you expend your labor. So, oh, you must be fraudulently trying to extend that time to make more money. Well, that counts as a violation, and that can lead to a deactivation. These guys constantly have to re-upload their photos, their IDs. If there's any glitch in the facial recognition software, the company blames them, says they're committing fraud. That can lead to a deactivation. So there's all kinds of reasons why you can be deactivated, but at the end of the day, it's basically this form of control and fear that's loaded over these workers so that they comply with the company. We're looking at a systemic issue. We know that this is based in faulty algorithms, in algorithms that are designed to basically exploit workers. And the ones who have been caught red-handed are these companies like DoorDash and Uber Eats. I mean, they were caught red-handed by the Attorney General stealing tips from workers. And this was not a glitch in the system. This was not a couple of mistakes. This was, in the case of DoorDash, stealing tips from 60,000 workers. It was baked into the their model. It was baked into the way they calculated pay, so that instead of giving workers their tips on top of their pay, their algorithms calculated the tip and then offset the pay with that, so that they were actually using tips so they didn't have to pay workers. And in the case of Uber Eats, we just had a settlement for nearly $4.5 million, again, where their algorithms are being used to deny workers their pay according to the standards that have now been set. Because the fact of the matter is, now with the protections we've gotten in place, especially last year around pay transparency, tipping transparency, we're starting to build the transparency that these workers need. But it's very hard for an individual worker to be able to detect when this is happening, when their tips are being stolen, to know, is this just like a fluke? Is this something happening just to me? But that's why it's so important we keep educating workers to know their rights under the new law. And we work very strongly with the Department of Consumer and Worker Protection, which is the main agency around enforcing that law in New York City, so that workers can then come to us if they suspect something. Because again and again, what we find is a systemic pattern where there are hundreds, if not thousands, of workers who are experiencing the same issue. And time and again, it's been borne out when we partner with the Attorney General or the Department of Consumer and Worker Protection that the people committing fraud are these companies. You know, it's funny, they rail against any regulation. They don't want enforcement of their business model. But their business model is based on constant surveillance, regulation of workers. They want to, again, make sure that the entire industry is based on how they maximize their profits without taking into consideration the fact that these are human beings moving through physical space in dangerous circumstances. And so they continue to, yeah, the clamp down every time we try to provide them with more rights. I mean, again, the entire business model basically outsources all risk and all expense onto the workers. The companies really provide nothing. And this is, they claim, the, you know, the genius of their innovative model, that they found a way to meet demand, to have just explosive growth without having to contribute anything to a labor force. And for investors on paper, I suppose this looks like, you know, an amazing job. But for us, any business model that's based on the idea that you have to provide no protections, no dignity, no fairness for workers is not a business model that's worthy of existence.
2: They're not even providing food. I mean, these delivery companies, they're just an app with an algorithm and a bunch of surveillance.
1: Yeah, no, there's no real innovation that's been provided here other than coordinating restaurants with customers and with workers. I mean, they're not, right, as you said, they're not making the food, they're not delivering the food, they basically just figured out a way to take money off the top in these relationships. And as you and I discussed earlier, like, this is like a rent-seeking investment vehicle for people who want to make money. This is very appealing to investors, again, because the upside is there are no labor costs. You don't have to expend that much money on any actual innovation, or you just have to figure out a way to clamp down on your workers and just continue to run your algorithms.
2: I just imagine the job of some programmer inside one of these Silicon Valley companies who's being asked to write the code that's going to skim the tips off of these delivery workers. Yeah. What goes through that person's mind as they're writing the code? I mean, how shameful it is for management to direct the team to write the code that's going to steal money from vulnerable workers.
1: Yeah.
2: Have you heard from the companies? Do they give some sort of excuse, or they try to make an explanation? Do they say, oh, that was a glitch? Or what's their response when they're challenged on this?
1: I personally don't know too much about the responses they've given. I know they've said things like, oh, yeah, that was an outdated model, or, you know, we've corrected that error. But again, we've just seen this too many times for us to believe that this is just a glitch. Like, another example is when we introduced the minimum pay law, several of the companies, DoorDash and Uber, I should say Grubhub, did not do this, which is good on them. But they moved the tipping option from the interface with customers. Now, these are companies that are in the business of designing interfaces. Why? Because at the end of the day, what they're most interested in doing is manipulating human behavior. So they know how their apps can manipulate human behavior. They want to keep workers vulnerable because they want to be able to churn through workers. They want to be able to fire them at any time, like they're doing to all these workers, because they want to be hire new, fresh, new batch. And they keep like a reserve army of thousands of workers who have the app but don't get hours, so they can do this. But so they took away the tipping option. They moved it to the end of the order so that, you know, you wouldn't tip anymore. That has no effect on their bottom line. It's just that they did that so that workers wouldn't get those tips. And we know that workers didn't get those tips because the Department of Consumer and Worker Protection did a study. And it resulted in $550 million in lost tips for these workers on the platforms that moved the tipping option. On the platforms that didn't move the tipping option, tipping continue the way it had always been. So we know that they're constantly doing this. They're constantly manipulating the way this works.
2: I'll observe that Uber, which is one of the companies you've mentioned, Uber started as a transportation company. And now with Uber Eats, they've got workers delivering food on their behalf.
1: Yeah.
2: So what I'm seeing is that the model of using surveillance and algorithms and worker exploitation, it's spreading.
1: Yeah.
2: And it's not going to stop at delivery workers, is it?
1: No. This is the thing that we try to communicate to people in the public, that while these delivery workers are doing a particular job, we want people to know they're kind of the canary in the coal mine for where this is all headed. Because we think these companies have bigger plans in mind. I mean, I don't think they're just going to stop at delivering food. I think they're going to try to see the ways in which they can offer all kinds of services to people. And at the end of the day, again, their mission is to mine human behavior, mine human nature. I mean, we have plenty of companies in the world that are mining physical nature. I think at root, these companies are about mining human nature to see how they can manipulate behavior the same way that social media platforms have. I mean, they've completely transformed the way we behave. In New York City, you know, these app companies have completely changed our behavior around food. Now, for many people, it's a huge benefit, especially during the pandemic. It's a way of life now, but I think we all have to be cautious about what are they actually trying to get us to do? Because it's not just these workers that are being manipulated. It's really all of us in the way that we interface with these apps. And so I think, yeah, you're going to see these companies offering all kinds of personal services to people and ways in which they can infiltrate your life, monetize your behavior, monetize your actions in the world, and offer you services to support them under the guise of supporting you, but really to benefit them.
2: What would you say to someone who's thinking of ordering dinner over one of those apps? Do you support them using the apps or a certain app, or should they just go to the restaurant?
3: These apps, they're good in one part because they provide income from some people, but they have the resources to do the things the right way. So the only thing I say to consumers is be patient and generous when weathers get bad, because that's the thing we're facing. When we have like a really crazy storm, nobody wants to go out, so they just go to the phone. But as I noticed that not everybody uses these apps, they're lazy, they don't want to go out, because I saw that for many times that there's a lot of people, they're not allowed to go out. Sometimes they're sick, they have some issues to stop them to go out, so they have to
2: use the app.
3: So there's a good service that we provide too with this app. So that's why we're saying we're doing an essential job in New York City.
2: There are listeners of this show who are going to think, well, what, if anything, should I do differently? Should I use one app over the other? Should I not use the apps at all and try to walk to the restaurants if I can? What would you say to listeners who are interested in doing the right thing?
1: Yeah. Again, this is a way of life in New York, and it is a job that provides employment for, there are 80,000 delivery workers in New York City. Our claim and our belief is that this can be good work, just like construction can be good work. It's not the nature of the work itself. A lot of delivery workers will tell you they are so proud to do this work, especially when they can help people in need, when they can help older people who can't leave their home, when they can bring them medicine or they can bring them water. Many of them have talked about about how during the pandemic it really hit them how important this job is, why they're essential workers. So I think it's not that we want to suggest that people don't do this. What we want is these workers to be treated fairly, for their contribution to be recognized, for the companies to give them more of a voice in how this industry is run, and to acknowledge them as workers, to stop pretending that they don't work for them, because they do. I mean, the data show, we know this is a workforce that the only way these companies can meet their demands for growth and their demands for revenue and profit is to have a huge workforce. This is not a gig that people are doing on the side, at least in New York City. So what we tell people is, use these apps, but be informed about what these app companies are doing. Get connected to our campaigns, because we're constantly trying to involve the public in fighting for the rights of these workers. So we want people to get involved in that. We want to make this professional, dignified work that is fairly paid.
2: That is fairly paid. Friends, I'm just about out of time, and I hope this has helped shed a light on the experience of delivery workers and what we can do, if you choose to be a customer of these apps, what we can do, starting with paying some cash tips to these workers. Thanks to everybody at the Workers' Justice Project and Los Deliveristas Unidos for taking the time. Thanks again to Todd Mazursky for audio production. A little bit of homework. I want you to avoid Apple, abandon Amazon, forget Facebook, and whatever you do, get off Google.

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1: Welcome to Native Voices, a one-hour conversation about Alaska Native history and culture, where we bring you guests with stories and knowledge to share. 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Our program comes to you from Anchorage, the homelands of the Aklutna Dena'ina, and I'm your host, Hannah Bissett.

0: Our program is a production of Alaska Native Media Group. Our mission is to promote and advance Alaska Natives in media and communication fields. And like I said before, my name is Hannah Bissett. I'm the group's youngest board member. I am Dena'ina Nathabaskan of Scottish-Irish heritage. I'm excited to be here with you to talk about subjects that are close to the hearts of our Alaska Native people, subsistence. This program is meant to be a two-part conversation on the soul of subsistence. First, we'll begin our discussion with men, and our next show will focus on women. Both shows are a chance to soak in some wonderful auntie and uncle wisdom, so we can fully appreciate how subsistence feeds more than just the body, but also the soul. To start our conversation, we have two subsistence hunter fishers. Roy Ashenfelter joins us. He lives in Nome and is originally from White Mountain. He is the 2022 recipient of the Alaska Federation of Natives Katie John Hunter Fisher Award. Welcome, Roy. Would you like to tell us your traditional Inupiaq name and what that means?
1: Okay. My traditional Inupiaq name is Kakarik. And I did call around yesterday to try to figure out what that means. So I don't have an answer for that, so sorry. But I did make an effort to understand what Kakarik means.
0: Thank you for your answer. And yeah, I don't have a indigenous name, so I can definitely relate to that in some ways. Also joining us today is Ossie Goyahayek. Ossie is perhaps best known as a singer and drummer for the group Bomia, but his work is also inspired by his passion for subsistence. Ossie is originally from Shefornik and now lives in Anchorage. Ossie, can you share your Yupik name and tell us what it means?
2: It's a name that's been passed down. My Yupik name, I'm named after my maternal uncle, my mom's older brother, Asanap. I guess it's kind of lost its meaning after being so recycled one life after another of countless generations. But out of respect for my uncle, Asanak, I would often hear my mom and her sisters addressing me as Anangajung, or older brother, because of their, you know, his Asanak is older than them. Then I went to Greenland a number of years ago, and they would ask me, Kanugatsikapin, what is your name? And I would say, Asanakatsikapunga. And they would give me that weird look and smile, and I asked them, why do you guys look that way every time I say my name? And one of them said, your name in our language is pronounced Asanak. It means the lovely one, the lovable one, or the beloved. So I adopted it.
0: Oh, I love that. And it's fitting, too.
2: Thank you. And my last name is my father's Yupik name, Kayikayok. It means a strong one. So I'm the beloved strong one.
0: Oh, wow. That's wonderful. Thank you guys so much for being here today and sharing that with us. So I'd like to start off this conversation talking about a feast. Let's set the stage here. We all come together. We're setting the table with all of our favorite subsistence foods. I'm going to pass it to Roy first. What do you want to see at this table? What do you want to bring?
1: So a number of different things. One of the things we do is it's a variety of things that are at the subsistence table. I'll give you an example. Last week, knowing that I was going to go traveling for a couple of weeks, you try to invigorate your life with subsistence foods. So I had dry fish, I had herring eggs, I had black mungtuk, white mungtuk, salmon eggs, greens, salmon berries, blueberries. And I know I'm missing one or two. Oh, dried meat, dry fish. So a number of different things that are available from the subsistence activities I take in and or traded for. So it's a kind of like a menu, if you will, with a variety of different resources that we have in our home.
0: Thank you so much. Ossie?
2: For me, I grew up eating seal, a lot of different kinds of seals, wild goose like emperor goose, Canadian, white-fronted, and black brant. Berries like, as he mentioned, cloud or salmon berries, blackberries, raspberries. Mouse food, you know, there's three different kinds. We make a gurak and whatnot. Of course, seal oil. Fermented fish eggs or fish heads or flippers. That's a delicacy. Just talking about it makes my mouth water.
0: Ozzy, a question. Maybe it's a little bit silly, but maybe not. How did mouse food get its name?
2: Because of the Unaraks. That's what we call them, the mouse. And we figured out that sometimes we can forage and even share food with our brothers and sisters, as they say romantically, with the, like, mouse. They work very hard to gather all of these in the summertime to build up a cache of winter food for them. So in the fall time, we look for them on the tundra. We walk around and we kind of jump around. And if there's a depression, we open it up and there's three kinds. There's one that's a root. It has a consistency of a coconut, you know, the coconut inside part. And then the other one is a teardrop shape, but we call them our Eskimo corn. And then the third one is just roots that are naturally sweet. And we love putting the teardrop-shaped one with the corn and the roots. We like put them into soups and adds flavor to it. And then with the white part that looks like a inside of a coconut, we mix them into our agurak. Makes it extra crunchy.
0: That sounds really good.
2: It is. And we find that those are also very edible. We don't take all of it, but we give thanks to the mouse colony in that area for sharing with us. And we say that this will be enough for them to be sustained.
0: So let's go back in time once again. Can you tell me more about your favorite memories of eating subsistence food? What makes it so special?
1: The thing that makes special for me is the different times of the year that we have this opportunity. The biggest memory for me in this concept is summertime. After we catch fish, we eat the heads of the salmon. We have called it the salmon head, and it's eaten with a whole bunch of heads in the pot with eggs, with the intestines of the salmon. And then also we take it out and we have it with seal oil, onions, a different variety of greens, if you will, tagayuks, a different variety of greens. Then we also have the imigak, the soup. So that's a real treat for us. And then there's different times of the year that allow for these opportunities, what we call Thanksgiving. There are Thanksgiving days, variety of them throughout the year.
0: You know, that is a common misconception I've heard kind of from just Alaskans in general, just people that I meet, is that subsistence is only about salmon. It's only about moose. It's only about seal. Do you guys have any opinions on that? What would you say to someone on the street who's just like, oh, well, subsistence is only about fish. It's only about this.
2: It's a relationship our people have developed over the years, relationship with the ecosystem that nurtured our people, our identity, our language, our way of being, basically, a complete human being. So, like, when I take my boys, I've been teaching them how to harvest salmon, you know, down in Kasilof, but I bring with that the traditions with it. Like with our first catch, a big chunk of it, if we have plenty, I take a chunk of it and help my boys distribute it to elders and the needy, because the next time around, it's like easy peasy kind of type, like they just want to come to our nets, because we've shown the spirits of the animals, spirits of resources like salmon, that we're grateful and we share our wealth. And they see that gesture, they want to come back to us. And it's tied to so many of how we go about our daily life. It's not about just what you just said. It's about making sure our communities and families will be sustained for the following year. And if not, you know, if we have a little here and there extra, we share it with our elderly. And I can give you recent example. I went berry picking at Arctic Valley with my two boys and my nephew. And I brought some store-bought snacks for, we call it takok, which is something you you bring along for you to eat with, so you won't get too hungry, but to give you energy. So we picked about 3 gallons in about 2 hours. And then I was getting hungry, so I pulled in the boys and the nephew and said, hey, let's grab a snack to eat and so we can keep going. And we did, and then I remembered to grab a small portion and put it in under the foliage. And I thank the ancestors that walked before us, and I thank them for giving us universe as well for the opportunity to pick. And then with my middle boy, my child, after we did that, the other two went down, and then we went back. We gravitated to our right 5 feet, and there was this big patch. Within a half hour, we picked 3 more gallons.
0: Wow, that's amazing. So, Roy, actually, I remember we talked the other day, and we were talking about this educational material that you have made, talking about the seasons of subsistence food and the different types of opportunities and how different years have different opportunities. Do you want to talk a little bit about that and kind of the diversity of what subsistence really means?
1: Yeah, thank you for that. I created this thumb drive called Four Seasons, and it's based around the four seasons that we live where I'm at in the Bering Sea. So it's fall time, winter time, springtime, summertime. So each one of those seasons bring a different resource, opportunity that we've grown up around and rely on for our subsistence, for our spiritual well-being, for our lives. For right now, for example, what we're hunting right now in the winter, early part of the winter, is seals and beluga and also codfish and different trout or grayling or whitefish that when the ice is safe enough to go on, you're able to know from experience to go out to these areas to have the opportunity to get resources. That's an example of wintertime or late fall. And then wintertime, what we'll be doing is hunting dudu, caribou, muskox, and if permitted in our part of the region, moose. And then ptarmigan is pretty abundant. So, and then springtime and then summertime. So just to point out that in my opportunity, I tried to put out the four seasons for that reason, because it's not just one resource. Each part of the year yields different opportunities based on what we live.
0: Roy, thank you so much for sharing your thumb drive with us called The Four Seasons. It will be on the Alaska Native Media website for other people to see alongside the other recordings for this podcast once it airs. So I'm looking forward to looking over it myself.
1: I'd like to conclude by saying that one of the things that I've learned is that, as Aussie just pointed out, really appreciate that, is that when we're out there hunting and doing the different things, it's a real spiritual thing. Many of the resources we believe provide themselves to us, and we in return provide a way to announce that to the giver of us. For example, seal. One of the things that we do when we're out hunting, we take the head off and we give it water from our mouth and we put it back into the water and tell the spirit that everything's okay, that this is a resource that's healthy, that the other brothers and sisters down there that witnessed this, that it's good. You've given us a chance to live through your resources, and that the other seals out there could hear that we didn't waste what's going on, that we have a relationship. And so that's a real important component when we're doing this subsistence activity. That's just one of many. So thank you.
0: Something that has come to my attention is my dad's side of the family. He comes from Irish Scottish descent, and he loves to do hunting. He loves to do fishing, right? He does that every season it comes around. He goes for the deer in Texas, and it's normally a family affair, right? And they use every part of the animal, but it's still technically sport fishing, sport hunting. Could you guys kind of explain the difference between the two, although they do have their similarities, like I just described, but there is an element that is missing. Could either of you kind of explain what that could be?
1: So one of the things that I also add to my Four Seasons is you'll see a lot of family photos, and that's the reason it's not an individual goal. It's to provide a resource for not only our family, but for our friends, for the elders that aren't able to no longer go out and go hunt. I'll just give you an example, and you'll see this in my Four Seasons on moose hunting. I had a grandson, 3 months old, out hunting with us. And my daughter and my son-in-law, my wife, my nephew, and his daughter. So about six of us out trying to get a moose. In this case, we were successful. We spread that around to everyone. So that's a significant difference between sport hunting and, I believe, subsistence, is that our goal is to provide a resource for ourselves, replenish our spirits and our lives. The other thing that I wanted to mention in regards to sharing, it's a real huge component. Part of our beliefs is if we share, when we go back out again the next season, your opportunities to succeed also go up. So this is a relationship that's really important to understand.
0: Thank you so much. Let's kind of take a bigger picture of both of your guys' individual regions. Could you guys both kind of explain to me the challenges and the benefits that your regions have when it comes to subsistence?
2: The community I come from is a coastal village. We're better known as seal hunters. Whales do come around, but we don't hunt them. We have enough resources for other things to go after. When it comes to resources, we know, as Roy was explaining, we know our resources. We know when they are at their prime. We have, like I said before, the geese population. There's like, it's a major nesting area for the four major goose species. And each community back then was a wintering settlement that we see, and they depended on a certain resource, if there was any, from the leaner harvests that they could fall back on. In the case of mine would be the blackfish, as well as the three-spine or nine-spine stickleback, we call jukilik, and you could harvest those. Then there's like berries and greens, like he was mentioning, mouse food as well. And then we also harvest seals that we use to barter, with upriver communities that are more salmon and fish communities. So we got their salmon and they got our seal oil that way with their extended family. So that was one of the ways to supplement and spread our economy that way.
0: All right, Roy?
1: So I come from the Bering Straits region. In relation to the Alaska map, if you look at the Alaska map, it's the closest region to Russia. The Seward Peninsula and Russia are very close to each other. So I'm on the southern part of what they call Seward Peninsula. Where I'm at, there's a variety of resources, seals, whales, and all the fish species that Aussie spoke about. And each area in our part of the world, I don't hunt bowhead, but there's families that the St. Lawrence Islanders, that's their resource, annual resource. And then because we're in a donut, many of the salmon species go to our part of the world too. So I just wanted to share that where I'm located, it has a lot of different resources for the different seasons available.
0: Aussie, you brought your drum to sing to us a song that you wrote called The Sail Boy. What inspired this song?
2: It's a very well-known story back then, before contact. Give you perspective, it was told by my uncle, Paul John, that it's a long story, but the basic short version, just to confirm what Rory and I have been talking about, is the our ways of being and whatnot. A boy was sent to live with the seals and came back with this wealth of knowledge of how the species, like the seals, see the human being, how they interact. When he was brought down, he would hear this pounding sound coming from above, and he asked, Jawa Pagana, what is that up there? And his mentor, the seal, said, that is a person clearing a path for us. Sometimes when they take the time, they look down, we can see their face. Other times they don't. We can't recognize them. So we'll bring you up to the surface, and we'll show you how we think of the human being. And then when they got up there, they were looking at the hunters, and the first one they saw was like, you see that kayak gliding above the water, never touching it? That individual never thinks about us when he does things like help maintain the house or whatever. And we can't recognize his face, so we don't like going to him. And then there's this other hunter right here with his hunting gear.

0: I like some of the proposed solutions that's coming from the grassroots level.
1: You're listening to Making Contact. I'm Salima Hamrani, and on today's Making Contact,
2: a dire new report out from the United Nations. It's about the state of the Earth's climate.
3: And I'm Jessica Partnow, joining as a co-host on today's show. And we're talking about a possible solution to the very scary situation our planet is in.
2: Yeah, the organization says urgent action needs to be taken now to prevent a catastrophe.
1: And as this year has proven, we're reaching a tipping point in global warming. And some people think it's time to start using a controversial new technology called geoengineering to stall climate change and maybe even stop it completely.
4: We believe we could slow global warming by as much as a decade before it reached 2 degrees centigrade.
3: It sounds like a brilliant solution to all of our problems, but a lot of indigenous communities and some climate scientists are not so sure.
5: If there's anything we should have learned from the experience of anthropogenic climate change, it is that large-scale human interventions in Earth's ecosystems can have unforeseen dangerous consequences.
1: So what exactly is geoengineering?
3: And why is it so controversial?
1: All that and more coming up. Welcome to Making Contact, and Jessica, thank you for joining me today. We don't usually have you on as a co-host, and I was wondering if you could share why you wanted to join, why this topic was so interesting to you.
3: Yeah, well, thank you so much for inviting me to join you this week. And I think that the state the world is in right now just personally feels really scary to me. And I'm feeling an increasing sense of urgency about what we can do about climate change.
1: Yeah, it's been really frightening to watch the world's climate get extremely out of balance this year. Just record temperatures across the globe, heat waves in the ocean, devastating hurricanes, fires. I mean, it's been very difficult to maintain a sense of hope.
3: Yeah, I mean, heat waves in the ocean. I think for most of my life, climate change has been this bad thing, but that it was coming someday in the future. But now it is really, really happening, and people are really dying.
1: Yeah, you're right. You know, I heard that over 61,000 deaths in Europe last year could maybe be attributed to the heat waves in the summer. Over 61,000.
3: Right. And that's in Europe. In the global south, it is definitely worse. And there's this 1.5 degrees thing. So many countries have signed on to this idea that, you know, if we avoid letting global temperatures rise 1.5 degrees Celsius over pre-industrial levels, that's sort of like what we have to do. But basically, no one is sticking to their promises about that. But okay, Salima, I don't think we want to like just scare our audience on the show.
1: Yeah, sorry. We don't want to just terrify you.
3: So we want to look at some possible solutions too.
1: Yeah. And you know, on that topic, climate change and solutions, some solutions are good ones and some are what we call false solutions. And I think we have to be able to critically understand the difference and not fall into the trap of false solutions. So here's a new idea, a response to climate change that's been coming up more and more.
6: We leave ourselves no choice but to do some kind of geoengineering.
7: As a result, some of them now support controversial technologies that could blunt the Earth's rising temperatures, broadly known as geoengineering.
1: Geoengineering. So this solution to climate change is a pretty attractive concept, and I actually didn't know much about it before I started working on this piece. And Jessica, I'm wondering if you've heard of geoengineering before?
3: Yeah, I think it's like when you manipulate the environment to do something good, right? Like, okay, I don't know, building an ice wall to help keep a glacier from melting.
1: Yeah, you're exactly right.
5: So what geoengineering is, it's interventions that serve to make the physical manifestations of climate change lessen.
1: Okay, so that's Basav Sen.
5: I'm the climate policy director at the Institute for Policy Studies.
1: And I got to talk to Basav Sen a little bit about geoengineering, and he really helped me understand what it is and the different varieties.
3: Right. I've heard of ideas that are trying to reflect the energy of the sun back into space.
1: Yeah. Scientists call that solar geoengineering or solar radiation management. and it probably has the most variations.
3: So how do you reflect solar radiation away from the Earth?
1: Well, you could, and this is really an idea, by the way, install giant mirrors in space.
5: To prevent the radiation from even entering the Earth's atmosphere to begin with. Another idea that has been proposed is something called marine cloud brightening, which is to make the upper surfaces of clouds reflective to reflect solar radiation before it reaches the surface of the Earth.
1: But there are other ideas. Instead of reflecting solar energy away from the Earth, you could also decrease the amount of carbon in the atmosphere. For example, you could try to fertilize the ocean
5: to make them absorb more CO2. And even carbon capture and storage and something called direct air capture, sucking carbon dioxide out of the atmosphere or out of a smokestack and then burying it in the ground.
3: Ooh, and I've also heard about weather modification.
1: Yeah, that's a good one, where you seed clouds to help bring more rain.
3: Yeah, or things like spraying sulfur dioxide into the atmosphere to make the sky darker and reflect the solar energy away.
1: Yeah, that's another popular one. And we can't really go into all the different types in detail, but I wanted to sort of zone in on one specific idea that's being tested right now. And it falls under that solar engineering category. And I thought it would be a good way for us to see what a real-life geoengineering technology looks like. And so this technology is called the Arctic Ice Project. And I actually talked to somebody on the board for the Arctic Ice Project. His name is Steven Zornitzer. Here's how we explain what the Arctic Ice Project is.
8: So this is a methodology that was developed by Dr. Leslie Field a number of years ago. And it uses the principle of surface reflectivity, also called albedo. And it uses hollow glass microspheres, very small microspheres that are highly reflective. It looks like white sand. They're hollow. They float. They're what's called hydrophilic, which means when they come in contact with water of any sort, they stick to the water.
1: So basically, they've developed these very reflective tiny silicon beads, and they put the glass beads onto the ice because they want to slow down the amount of ice melt in the summer.
8: In the summertime, when the sun shines 24/7 in the Arctic, most of the ice, now that global warming has advanced to where it is, most of the ice melts, particularly the young ice, the ice that's only 1 or 2 years old. Older ice, which is much, much thicker, persists during the summer in many areas of the Arctic, but even the older ice is diminishing very rapidly.
1: What they're suggesting is to cover that young ice, what's called grease ice, because it's kind of slushy, with those reflective silicon balls before it hardens in the winter so that in the next summer, more sun is reflected off the ice and less of it melts.
8: So our goal is to cover this grease ice in certain strategic areas of the Arctic, areas that we believe serve as nurseries for the formation of ice and the distribution of ice throughout much larger regions of the Arctic.
3: Ice nurseries? Okay, now I'm just thinking about little baby glaciers in bassinets. But I think this is making sense. He's saying that white ice reflects more energy back out into space, making the planet cooler, but dark water absorbs that heat and makes the Earth hotter.
8: Arctic Ocean waters absorb a huge amount of solar energy, which is why the Arctic is warming 3 to 4 times faster than the rest of the planet. It's because of this phenomenon called Arctic amplification, where huge amounts of solar energy is being absorbed by those dark Arctic Ocean waters.
3: Like wearing dark clothes in the sun and getting really hot versus wearing all white, which would keep you cool.
1: Right. That's a great analogy.
3: So if they put these microspheres in the ice, that will make more white surface area. And theoretically, if they can increase the amount of ice that lasts through the summer, they can decrease the amount of heat absorbed by the Arctic waters.
1: Exactly.
8: So by doing so, our modeling studies suggest that we can actually begin to cool the Arctic and thereby cool the rest of the planet. In an optimal situation, if everything worked perfectly, we believe we could slow global warming by as much as a decade before it reached 2 degrees centigrade.
3: I mean, this seems like a pretty good idea. Use something that seems pretty natural to just nudge the rate of climate change a little bit slower. It's not like we're introducing invasive species or clear-cutting old-growth forests or making dinosaurs out of prehistoric blood samples and frog DNA, right?
1: I always wonder if anybody's actually seen Jurassic Park these days.
9: I don't think you're giving us our due credit. Our scientists have done things which nobody's ever done before.
10: Yeah, but your scientists were so preoccupied with whether or not they could that they didn't stop to think if they should.
1: And I mean, a lot of people agree that we should absolutely use geoengineering. Have you read The Ministry of the Future, that book by Kim Stanley Robinson?
3: Oh, yeah, I really like that book. I learned a lot about climate change and geoengineering from reading it, actually.
1: Yeah, you know, Kim Stanley Robinson is a huge proponent of geoengineering. Here he is during an interview for Bioneers in December of 2020.
11: You imitate a volcanic eruption like Pinatubo. This is how people usually talk about it. Pinatubo erupted in 1991 in the Philippines. Temperatures were depressed by about a degree or two Celsius globally average for about 5 years, and then the dust settled out of the atmosphere and we're back to where we were before. Nobody proposes it as a single silver bullet solution to our problems. Everybody studying it proposes it as an emergency. If you get to those temperatures that are killing people outright, you might want to do it. Are the side effects bad enough that it was a bad idea? 5 years later, you would know, and that effect would be over. You'd either say, ooh, let's do it again. That was a cheap fix, and we'll give us some time. Or you'd say, oops, bad idea. We'll never do that again.
3: Yeah, this is a very familiar line of thinking from his book. But now I'm having doubts. I mean, I feel like, oops, bad idea. We'll never do that again. Doesn't quite match the gravity of what we're talking about here.
1: Yeah, and that really attractive idea starts to display some warning signs pretty quickly. And I think this might be a good place to stop and think about the possible side effects of geoengineering. Because, you know, when have humans intervened in the environment and it's gone exactly as planned? Here's Basav Sen again.
5: If there's anything we should have learned from the experience of anthropogenic climate change, it is that large-scale human interventions in Earth's ecosystems can have unforeseen dangerous consequences. So right at the start, we should have some major red flags about this kind of a large-scale technological intervention, which you can do in the lab all you want, but one thing you're never going to know in the lab is unforeseen things that could happen. So just based on the precautionary principle alone, we should argue that these technologies are too dangerous to commercialize or to implement on any kind of large scale outside of a lab, which also raises the question, in that case, why even do it in a lab to begin with?
3: Okay, so he mentioned the precautionary principle. What is that?
1: Yeah, that's a great question. It's an idea you find a lot in public health and environmental studies. But basically, it's the idea that you should just kind of be cautious. So instead of applying a technology first and then scrambling to clean up the disaster it could create afterwards, you just don't apply it in the first place if there are possible very serious consequences. And there are some very, very serious consequences if we were going to try to apply geoengineering at a large scale.
5: So, for instance, any of these solar radiation management techniques, as they are called, could have the effect, and there are some climate models that have shown they would have the effect of disrupting the monsoon rains in South and Southeast Asia and parts of Africa.
3: Disrupting the monsoon rains, that seems like it could have a devastating impact, especially on people in the global south.
1: Yeah, exactly, Jessica. And really, the global north countries are the huge emitters, not Southeast Asia and Africa. You know, so once again, we have a technology that protects the north from the impacts of climate change on the backs of people in the global south.
5: Then there's concerns about unforeseen local ecological impacts. For instance, if we increase CO2 uptake by the oceans as a way to reduce atmospheric carbon dioxide levels, that would acidify the oceans further, and we already have an ocean acidification problem. And that could have further adverse impacts on marine life, marine ecosystems. And, you know, ecosystems are obviously worth protecting just for their own sake, but also that would have serious human impacts as well because of fishing populations. Again, people in the global south who depend on subsistence fishing as a major source of food would find their food supply disrupted with more ocean acidification.
1: There's also a new technology that oil companies are really interested in. We mentioned it at the beginning of the show. It's called carbon capture and storage. And we don't have that much time to get into it, but oil companies have actually spent a lot of money on this concept.

0: technology is so dangerous, or possibly so dangerous, and we've already seen what massive climate interventions can do to the planet, I mean, we already have climate change, why are scientists starting to focus so much on geoengineering?
1: You know, that's a great question. The proponents of geoengineering always claim that this is an essential plan B. It's something the world supposedly has to do in case climate mitigation fails. However, those of us who work in the field of climate mitigation, we know that serious climate mitigation hasn't even been tried. So it's like saying we have to go to plan B before plan A has ever been seriously tried. We also know that the actual solutions to climate mitigation, they are not scientifically or technologically that hard. They are hard in terms of the massive scale of public investment that would be needed, the massive reorientation of our social and political systems that would be needed. But fundamentally, what we're dealing with is the lack of political will. It is not the lack of technological capacity or scientific knowledge. So clearly, if the people who are so ardently backing geoengineering, if they really wanted to solve the problem, they would instead be focusing their energies on pressuring these powerful governments to start actually phasing out fossil fuel production and use.
2: Yeah, so this was on my mind the whole time. There is a much easier answer to this issue. Like, why don't we just stop with the fossil fuels?
0: Right, and we're actually going to do a deep dive into that topic and also look at how geoengineering affects indigenous communities right after a short break. We're just jumping in to remind you that you're listening to Making Contact. If you like today's show and want more information, or if you'd like to leave us a comment, visit us at radioproject.org, where you can access today's show and all of our prior episodes. And now, back to the show. Welcome back to Making Contact. Today we're talking about an issue called geoengineering. And Jessica, I wanted to go back to something you said earlier, that the answer to climate change might be something much easier than a complicated new technology.
2: Yeah, I mean, we've been talking about these shiny new tech ideas, space mirrors, cloud seeding, things that could slow climate change down. But actually, there is an extremely simple solution right in front of us, which is to stop burning fossil fuels.
0: Yeah, and I want to mention here that a lot of geoengineering projects are funded by oil and gas companies. I mean, carbon capture and storage is a huge investment for big oil companies, for example.
2: Right. Yeah, I guess that's not surprising.
0: How come that doesn't surprise you?
2: They have an incentive to keep their profits up, you know, by burning and extracting fossil fuels. And then carbon capture makes it seem like they're doing something to address the impact of burning fossil fuels, right?
0: Yeah, I guess in the end, it's a very profitable feedback loop for them. You know, we actually mentioned at the top of the show that there's a project called the Arctic Ice Project. So that project was actually started by somebody who has links to oil companies.
3: Leslie Fields, who owns several patents on the project, began a lot of her career working for Chevron and HP, developing technology on behalf of Chevron.
0: That's Panganga Pungawawi. And I want to spend the rest of today's show with Panganga. She's a community leader and an activist in Alaska.
4: Wanga atka banganga nangaka bangawi, wanga ataka, wanga naka kirsten nuwak pas, wanga sivungarami, ramkas kiwarami. So I'm Panganga Pangawi. I'm from St. Lawrence Island. My father is Aranatuma or Ben Pangawi, and his parents were Ashkenazi and Bangawi, and his grandmother raised him. Her name was Iganok, and I'm actually named after her. So I have a lot of different names.
0: And the reason I wanted to talk to Panganga was because the Arctic Ice Project wants to test its technology outside of the lab to see if it works in Alaska. But that's actually where Panganga and her community lives.
3: A lot of people are very, very concerned and upset that this material is being spread on our lands with the plan to spread up to 100,000 square kilometers.
0: And so let's get into why they're so concerned.
2: A Okay, I think maybe I can guess at the first reason. Is it unintended consequences, like kind of like we were talking about earlier?
5: Yeah, and that was actually one of the first things that Panganga brought up. Remember those very small, tiny silicon bees that the Arctic Ice Project wants to spread in Alaska?
3: I got a hold of the material size that they used up in Utqalavik, and the material is so small that when you open a bag, it poofs out and just kind of lingers in the air, even if there's no wind. They're super, super tiny. And inside the bag, they actually kind of act like a liquid.
5: The size of the beads is an issue because Panganga believes it will spread into the air and out onto the water.
3: You know, the impact of the materials getting into areas that are not intended, since we know that the stuff floats right when you open the bag, it's not going to stay where they put it.
2: But the scientists at the Arctic Ice Project believe that the beads are non-toxic, right?
5: Yeah, that's what they say their studies have shown.
6: There was no mortality. We couldn't detect any indication of illness. I mean, the animals look perfectly normal. And it's not surprising to me that that's the case, because basically this is sand that's manufactured by humans. I looked up the other day, just out of curiosity, if anyone knows how much sand is transported into the Arctic Ocean each year from the rivers that empty their waters into the Arctic Ocean. And the number was astounding. It was 225 million tons of sand go into the Arctic Ocean every year. Well, we would be using a very small amount of our material relative to that huge number.
5: And I mean, in some ways, he's right. There is a lot of sand and actually a lot of silica in the Arctic. But Panganga says that's actually part of the problem.
3: We do have a lot of silica in our gravel, and we also have very high rates of rheumatoid arthritis. We have high rates of kidney disease, and these are things that have been linked back to silica. Silica in crystalline form, or if it's jagged and broken up, because of the small size, it can be inhaled into the lungs, and it can cause silica tuberculosis or silicosis in human beings. We don't know what the impact will be on the animals who are birthed onto the ice where the materials will be deployed. A lot of it will probably sink to the bottom because the materials do break. And a lot of the material will end up on the tundra, which will impact the amount of photosynthesis that gets to the plants on our tundra. And it's also going to impact the living system within the ice itself, which depends on photosynthesis. There's algae that grows at the bottom of ice.
5: But there's an even bigger issue. And this is really like a massive black hole size problem at the heart of all geoengineering.
2: Okay, let me see if I can guess at this one too. So any kind of geoengineering project is going to be on a global scale, right?
5: Yes.
2: And so then it would have consequences all over the world. But the global south, which is most of the world's population, is going to be most vulnerable to those impacts because of climate patterns and also because of money and infrastructure, right?
5: Yes.
2: So how do all those people consent to this giant experiment?
5: Yeah, I think you nailed it, Jessica. And there's no easy way out of this question. I think in the past, the issue of consent was just sort of ignored in science because, you know, science has a very problematic past and present. And if you look at these geoengineering projects, they seem to be tested mostly on indigenous lands. Here's Basav Sen again.
1: The fact that disproportionately, you know, wherever you look in the world, they seem to be done where indigenous peoples live. So unsurprisingly, a lot of indigenous peoples are looking at it as yet another new frontier in the kind of colonialism that they have faced for the last several hundred years.
5: And Panganga's community has been tested on before.
3: I'm from St. Lawrence Island. It was a former defense site that was large enough to sustain 200 troops for 2 years. And when it was time to leave, they didn't want anyone to use the base. So they were told to take a backpack, cut the lines and leave. And so they left. They cut the lines to all of the oil. They spilled a whole bunch of chemicals, heavy metal solvents, PCBs, and all of that waste seeped out into the ecosystem. And in addition to that, historically, Indigenous people were injected with radioactive iodine to see if we could survive in the cold longer. We were being tested on, I believe, to see if it would be safe for soldiers to use.
2: I mean, I can see why this is so concerning to Indigenous communities, given that history. I mean, this is their home. Scientists see it as this empty, frozen area to safely experiment in. But for Panganga, it's where she lives.
5: Yeah. And, you know, she kept reiterating this one idea to me, which I think is really important. Let's listen to this clip.
3: Our cosmovision, our worldview recognizes the very complex living systems within the Arctic. And we recognize the Arctic as a living ecosystem with many, many systems on the inside. We don't compartmentalize our lives the way that Western society does. We live amongst the animals and plants in our ecosystem. It's our livelihood, not just for physical sustenance. These animals help us express who we are through our art, through our language. And so this impacts who we are as human beings.
5: It's a big clash of worldviews. So, you know, on the one hand, we have this scientific Western approach, which views humans as actors on nature. And in that vision, the consequences of technology are quantifiable and contained. But in this vision, humans act within nature as part of it. And the consequences of our actions aren't as easily contained or predictable.
2: I'm so glad we're talking about this because I agree. This is like the foundation of the whole debate, really. Are we part of nature and the climate and the planet, or are we somehow outside of it? And then there's maybe this other clash of worldviews, like, is expensive technology the way we want to solve our problems? Do we really need to skip to plan B? Like Basav said, we haven't even tried plan A yet. And I just keep thinking about how simple it is. It's free. It's democratically available. It's social movements and organizing.
5: Right. This technology, geoengineering, rests in the hands of just a few people. But organizing, social movements, that is something we could all participate in. And it doesn't require releasing anything to the environment that could, you know, kill all of us.
2: Yeah, and maybe the answer to climate change should be something that's democratic and safe. But we're just about at the end of the show, so we want to ask what you all think. Is geoengineering the miracle technology that's going to save us all? Is it a false solution? Something else?
5: Absolutely. Please leave us a comment because we have reached the end of today's show. What do you think about geoengineering? Visit us online at radioproject.org. I'm Salima Hamrani.
2: And I'm Jessica Partnow.
5: Thank you for listening to Making Contact.

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1: Broadcasting from the Hip Hop Weekly Studios, I'd like to welcome you to another episode of Civic Cypher, where our mission is to foster allyship, empathy, and understanding. I'm your host, Ramses Ja.
2: He is Ramses Ja. I am Q Ward. You are tuned in to Civic Cypher.
1: That you are. Stick around. Today we're going to do something special because it is necessary. I want you to stick around. A little later on in the show, we're going to have a nice, long conversation where we stretch our legs. We are going to discuss an essay written by Stacey Muhammad, entitled The Politics of Consequence. This is something that she explores. This is where she explores narratives that are built into the culture using media, television, movies, things like this, and how those can affect our view of each other on the ground. And we've actually covered other stories that kind of do the same thing. We're going to connect all those dots for you, but we really think that that subtle influence really does affect how we regard each other, and this can be particularly damaging for marginalized communities, historically marginalized communities, in particular Black and brown communities. We're going to hear from Q Ward, The Modern Cost of Racism. This is something that Q has sent over, and we're going to take today to make sure that we get a chance to actually lean in to what racism costs. We have had conversations over the years. John Hope Bryan comes to mind, but you know, we have some audio to share with you, and of course Q's thoughts. And we're going to start off the show talking about the five tactics MAGA uses to avoid discourse. And this is not meant to unfairly pick on MAGA. This is really pointed toward, you know, trying to establish meaningful dialogue with people that consider themselves to be MAGA supporters. And we're going to share from Politic Revolt. Right now, though, and as always, we'd like to start off with a feel-good feature. Today's Ebony Excellence comes from The Root. Spelman's graduating class is getting ready to throw their caps in the air. Making history this year are the seven Spelman sisters who have earned the title of valedictorian because their shining academic record and their on and off campus participation in research, internships, and fellowships designed to help make the future world a better place. To celebrate this incredible history-making achievement for the Spelman students, The Root did a deep dive into who they are and what makes them the students who have been selected to represent their class. I do want to implore you to check out The Root's article on these seven sisters. Obviously, we won't have time to kind of give you full bios on all seven of them, but trust me, these are fantastic folks. I want to share their names because they deserve that much. The names are Ayana Ringo, Alyssa Richardson, Niasari Perry, Coriana White, Sophia Davis, Mariama Diallo, Alexis Renee Sims.
2: I think that might be Niasari, not Sari.
1: Okay, Sarai. Oh yeah, Sarai, you're right. Sorry. Niasari Perry. Let me make sure I say that right. Obviously we chose this because on this show, we cover a lot of heavy topics that, you know, sees Black people usually in the worst state, sometimes in the worst moment of their life. And we are more than that. We are creators. We are, you know, obviously brilliant minds and valedictorians. We are contributors to society. And, you know, this feature exists so that we can make sure to balance out the heaviness that this show exists to really cover try to use the whole sum total of this content to impact the way things are in this country. All right, let's move it on. Five tactics MAGA uses to avoid discourse. Again, I want to credit the source for this. This is from Politic Revolt. You're welcome to search them on all social media platforms. Instagram would be my recommendation. Politic Revolt, once again. Q and I, we spend a lot of time in this space, and it is inevitable that we are confronted. Usually it's in the comments, but only because that's the easiest place for people to get their bars off. But in the real world, too, we're confronted by people who think they have something to get off. They're going to have their gotcha moment when they see us out in the wild. It never works. And that's not a brag. Q and I were just having this conversation. I don't think of myself as a person that would brag. It doesn't work because it is often illogical, and it is either exceptionally self-serving, which I believe to be morally bankrupt, or these people are incredibly misinformed, and they use talking points that were fed to them by these right-wing organizations that are based in hate. And those talking points they use to shield their hate. In other words, this flawed logic that masks what often ends up being really prejudice. And so they don't really have a solid ground to stand on if they want to make a logical, informed argument when it comes to us. But one of the things that we've noticed, and again, Politic Revolt has pointed this out, is that there's a lot of things that you can expect when you engage in conversation, what you might hope to be healthy conversation with folks who are on the MAGA side of things. Q usually gets on me because sometimes I actually do have conversations in good faith with some MAGA folks.
3: Tripping.
1: and I know that, you know, if they're MAGA at this point in the game, then they've made up their mind long before they met Ramses. They've seen all the things happen, and they know kind of where they are. It's just odd that they would bring that energy to me, because everybody knows what I stand for. It's not like everybody. It's literally what I do. So without further ado, let's get into kind of what you can expect in terms of the tactics, again, that MAGA uses to avoid healthy discourse, in hopes, again, this is our point, in hopes that you would ultimately be able to find a way to have a healthy, informative conversation with people who maybe are standing in their own way and standing in the way of the logic and the facts and indeed the gravity of the moment. So these are methods Trump cultists use to argue or deflect against facts, logic, data, and science. These are the five core tactics they use to exhaust discussions and make sure a real conversation or debate never happens. First, and the one that you might hear most often, is called the straw man. Here's where you point out that Trump started a war without going through Congress. Your MAGA counterpart responds and says you hate America and want to see it destroyed. You never said anything of the sort, but now you're defending your patriotism instead of talking about that war. Okay, your original point is completely deflected. And then they are gloating like they want a conversation because they argue against something you never said. That's called the straw man fallacy. They take your actual point, replace it with something adverse, and argue against that fallacy instead. To be fair, the people that are, this is Ramses, these are my words now, the people that do this effectively will often replace your initial point with a point that is perhaps adjacent or very closely related. And so they're conflating two things that an objective person might see that connection, but you might be having a conversation about the nuance, because a lot of times the nuance is where the disagreement takes place, you know, among reasonable people who are debating in good faith. And so, again, you have to be mindful of that and kind of hold your ground. This is the singular point I was making when I said that thing. What you said was not what I said. And again, they're very good at kind of getting close to that and conflating it. And so I will continue. Again, from these are now the words again of Politic Revolt. They go, in 1960, psychologist Peter Watson at the University College London found that the brain does not look for truth. They're looking for the fastest way to protect what they already believe. So their brain is not asking if you're right. Their brain is asking how to make you look wrong. You're questioning the war. You're siding with the enemy. Address Trump's criminal convictions. You have Trump derangement syndrome. By the way, the guy that came up with that Trump derangement syndrome, I think he got arrested for some kiddie gross kid stuff.
3: Of course he did.
1: Yeah. Anyway, you ask about deportations to foreign prisons, detentions with no due process. This is something that we talk about quite a bit on the show. ICE, namely, and those deportations. They'll claim that you want open borders. That's, again, not something that either of us have ever said. They never want to argue with what anyone actually says. They just try to make sure that your argument never gets heard. And so this is sort of a blanket, a wet blanket that they try to throw on the point that you're making instead of having, again, that good faith engagement with the very point that you're making in the conversation. So, again, that is the straw man fallacy. We got a few of these to go through. So I want to make sure that, you know, we have a little bit of back and forth. And I know that this is something that you've encountered too. So
3: continue.
1: Okay. Yes. All right. We'll move it on. Whataboutism. This is something that I definitely know that you've talked about before. Okay. So whataboutisms. Let's say you address Trump firing his attorney general. And then they say, well, what about Hillary's emails? Okay. You mentioned the war started without Congress. And they say, well, what about Biden? And they never answer a single question because they know they can't answer it. This is called whataboutism. We're all extremely familiar with this one. It goes all the way to the top. Instead of responding to your point, they drag a completely different issue into the conversation to divert away from the original point. Psychologist Daniel Kahneman at Princeton University found that the brain can only track a limited number of ideas at the same time. The moment someone introduces a second problem, the brain splits its attention. Now, if you add a third and a fourth problem, the brain can't keep up and loses the original thread. They do this to exploit the brain's attention or lack thereof. And they do this because they see other people do it and it works. It's not like they have some grand plan or anything. Every time they say, what about, they're not making a point. They're running away from yours. Whataboutism is not a defense. It's a weak person's confession that they have no arguments, so they deflect. Again, this is a tactic that is, we'll say, a similar tactic to the straw man argument. Not the same, of course. And again, this is something that I saw this on C-SPAN recently, where I couldn't name the folks I was watching on C-SPAN, but what I did see said there was a person that was addressing someone in Trump's cabinet saying, or it was Pete Hegseth, actually. They were saying, Pete Hegseth, you're the secretary of, should be defense, but the secretary of war. And you've seen the president go back and forth on this, that, and the third. Do you feel that he is mentally capable of continuing to serve as the commander-in-chief of the United States of America, in your opinion? And instead of addressing the points that they made to say, hey, Donald Trump has done this, he's been inconsistent with this, he's, you know, we've had some problems and it's concerning the American people, what do you say to people insofar as your assessment of his mental faculties? Pete Hegseth says, did you ask any of these questions of Joe Biden? And the representative that was questioning him said, well, sir, Joe Biden is not the president of the United States of America. He says, well, when he was, were you questioning him? And I forget the line of where the rest of the questions went. But I think it was something like, well, I wasn't serving in this position when Joe Biden was the president. So I did not have the ability to ask him that. Joe Biden didn't take us to war, blah, blah, blah. Donald Trump is the president, blah, blah, blah, the Senate third. And so she kind of held her composure. But what he illustrated was, again, this idea of whataboutism. So a couple things to bear in mind. And again, if you give them enough times to shift direction in the conversation, it's more likely that you're going to lose that original thread.
3: Important to point out before you move on. Mm-hmm. They use this to exploit the brain's attention as nonsense. The next sentence is the truth. They do this because they see other people do it and it works.
1: There it is.
3: They're not thinking with that level of sophistication. They're not scholars who say, I'm going to use this
1: deploy these tactics. Yeah.
3: Your mind in that. No, they saw somebody do it on television. They don't actually have anything
1: they're
3: for you.
1: Usually just talking points. So you're right. Yeah.
3: And it's the same talking points. Yep. That's how you know. That's like a pamphlet exactly. They hand out. They all say the same thing. Rams and I almost laugh when it happens. Yeah. It's like, oh, man, we thought we were about to
1: have a real conversation.
3: We thought we were about to have a conversation with somebody. You just one of those things.
1: And they're often debunked, yeah. Well debunked. And so we're like, oh, and to even try to show them that the point that they're trying to make is debunked, they just kind of, it's like trying to catch a weasel. It's very, very challenging. And so, again, if you're moving forward in good faith, you have to know that this is coming your way. You have to remain diligent and vigilant. I suggest writing the point that you're going to make and then let them do whatever they're going to do. And then looking back at the point, this is what I said. This is the point I'm making. Are we prepared to now have this conversation? Because writing things down makes it, you know, static and rigid and inflexible. And a lot of times you need some rigidity to get through a good faith conversation with people who subscribe to this way of thinking. I'll continue.
3: Yeah, please.
1: Okay. All right. So ad hominem. Number three, you point out Trump is breaking the law. They say you have Trump derangement syndrome and you hate America. Trump is still breaking the law, but now the conversation is deflected to whether you are crazy instead of what Trump actually did. This is called an ad hominem attack. To put it simply, they are just insulting you to avoid answering any questions. The goal is to attack your credibility before your argument even gets evaluated. This is something that we deal with a lot here. Right. Are you a lawyer? Right. Not, you know, do you have lawyers? Do you consult with lawyers? Are you a lawyer? And if we are a lawyer, well, do you have a PhD? And if you do have a PhD, have you ever worked in politics? And if you have worked in politics, have you ever been the president? You know, that at some point they will there is no line. At some point they will find something that you haven't done. It's to discredit you. Right. Not that I'm a reasonably informed American citizen. And this is what I do professionally. And that's really what most people. And if you have something that you can introduce in terms of facts, journalistically credible sourcing or academic sourcing for your facts, I'm happy to take a look at it and we can have that conversation. I've had to, just by the virtue of the fact of the work that I do, had to change my mind several times. And I eat crow on these very same microphones when I apologize to my listeners for having made a mistake or I will inform them of, hey, I have a change of opinion. Here's the new information I have. And this is why this now makes more sense to me. Had to do it many times. Okay. It's the people that use this ad hominem stuff where, you know, okay, you're coming after me personally, that we're not about to have a good faith conversation. You're now starting to insult me. You want this to turn into a fight. So I'll get frustrated. So again, another thing to bear in mind, if you're having a good faith conversation, you have to know this is a tactic. Keep your composure. I suggest writing it down. It works for me. All right, let me continue. Okay, number three. All right, here we were. The goal is to attack your credibility before your argument even gets evaluated. Psychologist Robert, I think this is Cialdini at Arizona University, found that many people do not evaluate arguments in a vacuum. They decide whether to listen based on who's talking. Ad hominem makes the audience question you, whether you are even worth listening to before they even engage with what you said. They can't argue facts, so they come after you instead. And the moment you start defending yourself, the argument is over and they have avoided answering any questions. So that's kind of the end there. You want to continue? You got something there? Just keep going.
3: I'm glad that we're doing this because if we encounter this, with almost everyone that we come across knowing exactly what we do, imagine, like you said, the lay person at Thanksgiving dinner or at lunch at work or just talking to friends in a group chat, not having any weapons or tools.
1: Structure.
3: Yeah. To counter what we know for sure happens every time.
1: Yep. Every time.
3: So I'm just kind of thrilled that we're doing. We need to do another show where the whole show is this.
1: Just that. Yeah. We and cite examples.
3: Yeah.
1: Yeah. From the real world. So I'm not mad at that. Okay. So let's move it on. Number four. This one is the burden of proof flip. All right. Charlie Kirk built his entire career on this trick. Goes on to say he would show up to college campuses, make wild claims with no evidence, and then demand that students disprove him on the spot. It was never a real debate. It was an ambush on unprepared kids. This is called the burden of proof flip. The person making the claim is always responsible for proving the claim. You show them a court ruling, they claim the judge is corrupt. You show them a study, the science is corrupt. You show them a news report, the outlet is fake news. Every piece of evidence you bring just gets added to the conspiracy. There is no evidence they will accept because accepting evidence was never part of the agenda. Psychologist Daniel Kahneman found that once someone convinces themselves of something, their brain treats every piece of supporting evidence as proof and every piece of contradicting evidence as part of their cover-up or conspiracy. Kirk was never really debating anyone. He was running a scam. Again, this is the words of these folks. In a real debate, the person making the claim has to prove their claim to be true against another individual who is equally prepared. Kirk never proved anything. He just demanded they disprove him and call it a win if they couldn't. That's not a debate. That is a weak but effective scam because he targeted kids who are under 20 years old. Most of these people have no knowledge. They repeat what they hear and call it an argument. They're not actually trying to debate. They're trying to feel superior while pretending to know things. This is another one that is kind of strange because some of the things cannot be proven. They're like faith-based, and I don't mean faith-based like I believe in God, but while we're here, let's go with that, okay? I'm going to show up, Ramses, Ja, is going to show up on a campus, and I'm going to say, I'm going to put up a sign and a chair, and I'm going to say, God exists, prove me wrong. It, since the whole entire basis of that belief is faith-based, there is no evidence, scientific evidence that anyone can show to prove or disprove it.
3: And the most masterful trick with that is you're putting the burden of proof on the other
1: exactly.
3: person.
1: Exactly.
3: You're presenting yourself as expert.
1: Yeah.
3: But you prove it.
1: Yeah. And the only thing that you can prove to me is that your faith lies in a different logic tree, I suppose, or a different, you know, paradigm, and or the same, right? But you cannot disprove the paradigm in which my faith exists, because it only exists in my, I could tell you, hey, I witnessed miracles, God talked to me, blah, blah, blah, and you can't prove that that didn't happen.
3: Correct.
1: Because you weren't there, right? And so, similarly, you know, and even if you do have some data, a lot of times, and Charlie Kirk wasn't the only person. There's a lot of people that do this sort of thing. And not all of them have stages like Charlie Kirk's. A lot, some of these people walk up to me and Q in airports or in normal life where we live, by our houses, whatever. And, you know, they'll say, hey, so whatever the argument is, you know, it really doesn't matter. But they'll say, how do you prove that? Whatever, the justice system wasn't weaponized to go after Donald Trump. And again, everything that we do on this show, everything that we do in real life as a result, because our life is at least the knowledge that we take into our day to day interactions is based off of the knowledge that we accumulate doing this journalistically credible research on and for this program, means that we have verifiable sources. But just like this says, people will attack the sources. Oh, that you're listening to the left wing, you know, media. Okay. Oh, well, you know, those schools are they're you know, schools are left wing indoctrination chambers. Okay. And one of the things that I usually see, Q knows this, he's laughing. Q knows this, but one of the things that I see up front is that the truth often, frequently, majority of the time, has a liberal bias to it, a progressive slant to it, right? And that is just the truth, the objective truth. The thing is, you're more likely to find, this is not Ramses, I don't have the data in front of me, but please Google it. And if I'm wrong, tell me. Please tell me. You find me at Ramses Ja. Crucify me. But I know I'm not, because this is not something I've come across once. Again, we do journalistic credible sources here. The lies that are found in politics, the vast majority of them come from the right wing. I didn't say all of them, so don't come at me with that. I said the vast majority of the lies come from the right wing. Historically, this has been true. Conservatives. And those lies are often based in prejudice, faith-based elements that cannot be proven or disproven. And if they can be proven, the data that is being used to prove the talking points are half-baked at best. They lack critical context. Remember critical race theory? They've taught that critical context. You know why Republicans tried to attack critical race theory? It's so that they would not have to suffer the consequences of enduring the critical context when they continue to spew their racist talking points. 13% of the population commits 70% of the crime. No, 13% of the population gets arrested. for that many crimes? And let's talk about the why. That's the part of the conversation they never want to have. They never want to have, okay, so who's committing all these crimes against children since you're so dead set on protecting them? Oh, it turns out that's white men. Have we ever had that conversation, right? So again, these ad hominem stuff, or is that what I'm saying? Let me find it. The burden of proof flip. And the ad hominem stuff while we're here is, again, a tactic that is often used. And while I'm here, too, I want to make sure that I don't unfairly pick on white men. I know white men are my brothers. I'll always say that as often as I have a mic in an audience. I do know that many white men are aware of this data, the black data and the white men data, and are taking meaningful steps to change that. But it's important to provide context for all of these things. All right, let's get to this last point here. The slippery slope fallacy. You say the government shouldn't be able to detain and deport people without due process. That's something we definitely said on the show. They say you want to let criminals pour into the country. You never said anything about criminals, but now they're arguing about something you never brought up. This is called the slippery slope fallacy. They take one reasonable idea and claim it will automatically lead to the most extreme outcome imaginable. Man, if that don't sound like a Trump supporter. And I say it's fear-based often, and you push back gently sometimes and say that it is hate-based. More likely, it's hate-based. But it is the fear basis that allows them to get this bar off and go to the extreme, and now you're dealing with the extreme stuff. Let me get back to the conversation. I'll let you kind of wrap it up here. They create an extreme fallacy to deflect from your statement. No evidence, no logical steps. They're just creating fear. Psychologist Paul Ekman at the University of California, San Francisco, found that fear overrides rational thinking faster than any other emotion. Once the brain perceives a threat, it stops evaluating evidence and starts looking for an exit. The slippery slope is implemented to trigger the fear response before the brain can ask whether the threat is even real. Scare people enough and they stop thinking. Fox News. And people who stop thinking are easy to control. Oh, my God. Just ask Fox News and Newsmax. It says it right there. So, Q.
3: Sometimes the points are made before we speak. Like, what do I say after that? Just ask Fox News and Newsmax. Like, not figuratively, literally, yeah. To the tune of how much money?
1: It was close to the three-quarters of a billion. It was more than three-quarters of a billion, that much I know.
3: Yeah, so... What's interesting is the slippery slope and the flip are used in tandem sometimes.
1: Yeah. Yep.
3: Right? They will flip that fear onto you and or accuse you of doing it. I was called a fear mongerer.
1: Yeah, that's right.
3: By real friends of mine.
1: Yours, yeah.
3: For responding to a threat
1: that was actually happening in real life.
3: Actual threat in real time against my children.
1: Yes.
3: Me responding to that and making it known that it was happening made me the fear mongerer who was brainwashed by left-wing media. Confusing, because as you said, that was not a response to what was happening. The response was, that's not happening to your kids. Nope. The question wasn't, are your kids okay? Someone was made uncomfortable by what I was dealing with. And for whatever... one of these fallacies we want to introduce, something about the way that they think, feel, and maybe even vote was revealed in that moment.
1: Yeah.
3: Because it defaulted to one of those. Mm-hmm. I was the fear-mongering, brainwashed, left-wing nut basket.
1: This is crazy.
3: For responding to a threat by our government, unfortunately, against my children. It's a scary place to be, man.
1: If I may.
3: Please.
1: For folks that don't know this part of the story, the threat, and I saw this, the threat was, can I tell a little bit about it?
3: By all means.
1: So the threat was ICE agents had been called to the school where your children go to school.
3: ICE agents had made it known. Rewind. The Board of Education in the state of Arizona, in response to Trump lifting what was essentially
1: protections
3: for schools, churches, mosques, hospitals. There were actually places where you couldn't go. The president lifted that. Mm-hmm. And Arizona raised their hand to say, yes, sir.
1: Yeah.
3: So the school reached out to me to let me know, hey, ICE activity at the school is imminent.
1: Yep. That was it. Okay. And then you had to leave the studio to go get your children from school. I won't go into the details, but your children are vulnerable. A lot of people's children are vulnerable to that. And so, again, this wasn't imagined. This was a real threat to your actual family that you had to respond to. And so having a fair conversation with someone on the MAGA side of things is just a tough thing to do, despite lived evidence. So stay tuned. We'll be back with more after this. Still broadcasting from the Civic Cypher Studios. Welcome back to Civic Cypher, where our mission is to foster allyship, empathy, and understanding. I'm your host, Ramses Ja.
2: He is Ramses Ja. I am Q Ward. You are tuned in to Civic Cypher.
1: Stay tuned. We're going to have a nice, nice chat about an essay. We'll call it an essay that was written by the great Stacey Muhammad. It's called The Politics of Consequence. We wanted to share it with you because we think that it reveals some insight into how we've come to regard each other, the subtle influence of our media intake and the narratives that are crafted by media companies, entertainment companies in particular. This is something we've kind of talked around quite a bit, and we're going to get into the weeds. Right now, though, I'm going to turn the microphone over to Q Ward, as always, because he's going to talk to us about the modern cost of racism. Before we get there, though, let me share a video that prompted this conversation. So,
4: we know racism made America money. Slavery built the economy. 4 million people working for free will do that. Redlining locked black families out of wealth for decades. Private prisons turned incarceration into a Fortune 500 business. So, yeah, racism was profitable. Evil, but profitable. Here's where it gets embarrassing for y'all. Racism is now losing money. You're not even good at being evil anymore. Citigroup showed racism cost the US $16 trillion in lost growth. The wealth gap drags GDP down over $1 trillion a year. McKinsey found closing it could add $1 to $1.5 trillion annually. So while y'all are waving flags and feeling patriotic, you are mathematically making the country poorer. That's not opinion. Globally, even worse. Africa is one of the fastest growing markets on earth. China's already there. Over $280 billion in trade, building ports, highways, digital infrastructure across 54 countries. America still can't talk to Africa without sounding like a landlord. The US doesn't do partnership, it does dominance. And when you show up acting like you own every room, people stop opening the door.
3: Shout out to Trey Four. The artistry of that video was very cool, but the messaging hit really, really hard. The real cost of racism, even the racist loses. Mm-hmm. And the reason that that's moving, I think it has like 30,000 likes and climbing. The argument that it's making is the same argument that Rams and I've been making on microphones for years now. So today I'm going to walk you through some receipts. Ramses said this on the show before. Trey Four illustrated this in this video. September 2020, Citigroup, the biggest bank in this country, put out a report titled Closing the Racial Inequality Gap. The headline finding the U.S. economy lost $16 trillion over the previous 20 years because of systemic racism against black Americans. This is Citigroup, not the NAACP, not the National Urban League, not Civic Cypher. Citigroup, not an activist organization, not a civil rights organization. Again, Citigroup, a bank looking at the GDP, saying out loud in writing with data and sources that this country has a $16 trillion hole that racism dug us into. $13 trillion of that is business revenue that never made it into the economy because black entrepreneurs could not get loans. $218 billion in housing market sales that never happened because black families could not get mortgages. Citi projects that if America closed those gaps right now, the economy adds another $5 trillion in 5 years. And that's not to mention the trillions that we've discovered would be added if we stopped treating immigrants like the enemy. Mm-hmm. So when somebody on cable news tells you that racism is a moral debate, I want you to hear what they're actually saying. They're telling you it's a matter of opinion whether the country should keep paying $16 trillion to be cruel to its own people. It's not a moral debate. That is an accounting issue. And the country has chosen the wrong line on that spreadsheet for close to 100 years. So here's the part that the video makes you sit with. Everybody is losing. Politicians like to present things to you like someone is winning. Typically, the idea is somebody besides me, the person asking you to vote for me and support me, is winning. Except the data here shows, and I can forward this to you. We can put it on our page so I can make sure that the wording is proper. If everybody is losing, somebody's supposed to be winning.
1: Yeah.
3: And that somebody is not who you think. A writer named Heather McGee put a book out a few years ago called The Sum of Us. The whole book builds around one image. The 1950s and 60s. Ramses has talked about this before. Ramses teaches his brother a lot, so follow me. When integration started forcing American towns to open their public swimming pools to black families, towns across the country chose to fill those pools with concrete rather than let everybody swim in them. They drained the pools. Important thing to point out here, the white kids in those neighborhoods now also had nowhere to swim. The white grandparents in those towns will tell you stories about the pool that no one can swim in anymore. And once you see that, you cannot unsee it. America does not have universal health care. Every other developed nation in the world does. The reason we don't is racism. We cannot give it to those people, so nobody can have it. The white guy in West Virginia, one bad week from bankruptcy because his daughter needs surgery, he doesn't get it either. So to make sure we don't get it, public schools. Literally drained across the South, white kids, black kids, equally drowning at higher rates than they did in 1965 because there is nowhere for any of them to learn to swim. Literally drowning. I didn't mean that figuratively.
1: Hmm.
3: So if the white guy at the bar isn't winning and the white people in the trailer parks aren't winning and your white coworkers aren't winning and most of your white neighbors aren't winning, I will pose this question to you, Ramses. Who is?
1: Racism.
3: That's what? Who?
1: The people that weaponize that with racism.
3: Bingo. Ramses and I are writing a book called Proper Propaganda.
1: Talk to him, Q.
3: There is a section about the bulletproof class.
1: Talk to him.
3: They are the only ones winning. Not you, not their constituents, not even their families. Right? Their immediate family. Yeah, the wife, the kids, they're vacationing while you struggle.
1: Yeah.
3: But being related to them does not save you. Liking them, supporting them, having the same ideology does not save you. The only people winning from racism in America is the bulletproof class. Keep tuning in and we'll teach you more about them too.
1: Yeah. You know, it's funny because you made a point on a recent episode where you said, you know, if everybody was on Marcus Garvey's idea way back in the day to just everybody get on the boats and go back to Africa and, you know, we'll get it popping over there, that eventually after about a third of us left, they would make leaving the country illegal.
3: Yeah.
1: And you didn't get to breathe a lot of life into that. But
3: this president would have sunk the ships literally.
1: So
3: and called us terrorists.
1: So watch this. Everyone knows that the wealth of this country, this baby of a country, it's only 250 years old. That's not a long time. China's been around for like 5,000 years. You know what I'm saying? Like it's we just got here, right? But the wealth of this brand new country was built on the backs of the African slaves. Okay. that wealth that was snowballed from generation to generation, and now the U.S. is number one at money and number 70 at everything else, right? That comes from black people, the backs of my great-great-grandmas and my great-great-grandpas, right? But the people that continue to prop up this economy, this big country, you know, if black people were really on that, and not, let's say not all black people, but a good chunk, and 10% of the black people, or 10% of the population of black people. So let's say 3%, 4% black people wanted to hang out here. 10% of the population wanted to leave, because black people make up, I think, 13, 14%, something like that, the population. Now you have a 10% reduction in the workforce, in the talent pool, in everything. And you cannot fill those vacancies. You cannot fill those consumers. Black people are excellent consumers, right? And all of these businesses are so highly leveraged, and they have so much debt against them to operate at a national and a global scale, that a 10% drop in productivity, in their consumer base, in, you know, whatever, in indeed the workforce, upper management, like intellectual contributions, would be devastating to this country. And China would step right in. It wouldn't even have to step. It would just naturally shift over in that direction. So I could make an argument based on what you said the other day, that black people are integral to this country maintaining its position as the number one money country. And number 70 is, you know, the only reason we maintain that position is because of the racism that keeps everybody locked in a permanent underclass underneath that bulletproof class. So, well said. All right, let's move it on. Sorry, we both kind of leaned into that, but I think it's appropriate.
3: It needed to be leaned into.
1: So, and once again, want to shout out at Trey Four for that video. I want to credit all these folks. And again, for this one, I want to credit Stacey Muhammad. We're going to read a little bit of an essay. This is on Substack. If you want to read the entire essay again, her name is Stacey Muhammad. It's called The Politics of Consequence. I implore you to check it out. Brilliant writer, masterful connections that she's making here. I'm going to share. This is her words. She's writing from first person. So this is Stacey Muhammad's words. I recently finished rewatching Ozark and found myself unsettled all over again by how thoroughly the birds were allowed to survive their own devastation. Over the course of the series, Marty and Wendy Bird, I think that's how they're. Bird, launder money, orchestrate violence, destroy lives, destabilize communities, and repeatedly place their own children in danger. Nearly everyone who enters their orbit suffers in some way. People are killed, families collapse, entire lives are pulled into the gravitational force of the bird's ambition. And yet, by the end, they still have each other. Their children return to them. Their social standing survives. Their intelligence remains intact. Their family structure, fractured as it may be, still holds. Even Omar Navarro, the cartel figure looming over the series, is ultimately removed, while the birds emerge with their full future still imaginable. The series never fully strips them of humanity. It continually frames them through intimacy and emotional access. We see them at dinner tables and private arguments, navigating marriage, parenting, exhaustion, fear, and ambition. Even in their worst moments, the audience is repeatedly invited back into identification with them. They remain emotionally legible. Again, this is the words of the writer. She says, I found myself thinking about this again recently while rewatching Your Honor with someone very close to me. Someone whose insight into television I deeply respect. He pointed out something I could no longer unsee once he said it aloud. No matter how corrupt, violent, manipulative, or criminal the white characters became, the series continued to frame them inside ecosystems of intimacy and domestic humanity. We saw them with wives, children, friendships, histories, vulnerabilities, contradictions. The black characters, meanwhile, were more often positioned inside the structures of devastation. Entire black families are destroyed over the course of the series. Kofi Jones dies protecting the secret of a wealthy white family. Eugene loses nearly everyone connected to him. Black suffering accumulates narratively, while white suffering remains individualized and emotionally textured. Even when black characters are granted complexity, they are frequently denied the same emotional protection the series extends to its white characters. That difference stays with me. And the more I thought about it, the more I realized I was not really thinking about morality. I was thinking about consequences. More specifically, I was thinking about the politics of consequence in American television, because consequence in television is never neutral. White anti-heroes are often allowed contradiction without complete narrative annihilation. Black anti-heroes rarely are. This does not mean white characters never suffer. Walter White dies, Tony Soprano dies, Jax Teller dies. But even in Collapse, these characters are often granted mythic stature. Their narratives preserve charisma, intelligence, emotional complexity, and symbolic power. Their stories remain tragic. Black anti-heroes, however, are often denied even the possibility of tragic transcendence. The punishment frequently becomes total, not simply defeat, but erasure. So, we've been making a case. This is me again. and again, I want to do it as often as I can because I do believe in crediting people for their work. That was Stacey Muhammad. Those were her words. And she's got the full article up on Substack. Please check it out. It's brilliant. So we've been making a case on this show that racism is learned. Prejudice is learned. Indifference is learned. Coldness is learned because of the culture that has been produced by the unique set of circumstances that exist in this country, and indeed countries that have a similar origin story. Great Britain comes to mind, that the British Empire comes to mind. Where I think a lot of people who study humanity would argue that it is the human condition, the condition of the Homo sapiens sapien, to work in concert with other Homo sapiens sapiens. If you're listening to the show and you don't know what that means, you are Homo sapiens sapien. There's only us left on the planet occupying the role of human. There are no Neanderthals. There are no Homo erectus, all the other ones. So it's just us left. It is in our nature to work with each other. This is indeed how we've been able to propagate our species and thrive in the way that we have as a species. And

0: bits of your body in approximately the same place, and we're about the same size, let's be friends. And that's the whole thing. So we're born kind of with that, with those instincts. When you're older is once you've learned, you've been cultured, right? And I think that, you know, there's a pretty strong argument that there are several toxic cultures that exist in the world at this point. I think the foremost of which is probably American culture, or lack thereof, whatever you want to call is going on here. And I think television has a big role to play in that. Obviously, this country's founding was founded on the very things that we're pushing back against on the show. But television has, as the article pointed out, coddled white folks and criminalized black folks. That is an oversimplification, but I want to use an example. Okay. There was a show that came out a long time ago called Weeds. This is before marijuana was legal, right? This was about a suburban mom who was a fully fledged, fully fleshed out character, complex character. She was humanized. It brought you into her story. You could identify with her struggle. She was a weed smoker and then started selling weed, if I remember the premise of the show. And the show was a hit, right? Now, if you take that woman, just use your imagination, take that woman out. She's no longer a white woman. Put a black woman in there. Does everything exactly the same? Is there a rejection to that, right? Does that show even get made, right? So I think that there's a responsibility there that when there is a black person in that sort of position, have these white writers often enough gone to the same lengths to humanize these characters? And when it comes to the white characters themselves, because, you know, they don't heed the responsibility of having to humanize black characters because they don't know that it exists. I'm not calling the white writers racist. I don't know that. I suspect that a lot of them harbor racist sentiments and they may not know it, but I cannot just come out my face and say the writers in Hollywood are racist because I don't know that. But I can say that that would be a blind spot. And this is something that we've illuminated on the show. There are lots of blind spots for all of us. I don't know what life is like to be a white woman selling dope in a gated community. I'd never lived that life, right? But if you're not able to humanize a person because you don't understand what life might be like for them, or it just didn't occur to you to do so, then you cannot create that complex character in the same way. Meanwhile, you can humanize a white woman. This is why when white women get caught shoplifting, we've seen this. They get walked out of the store. They don't get handcuffed. They're not going to get photographed. Even if you're going to get arrested. If a black woman is shoplifting to feed her family or whatever, she shouldn't have been stealing, get handcuffed, arrested on the ground, bleeding when she gets put in a police car, and so forth, right? And so TV does have a role to play in this because they're humanizing the plight of the anti-hero, the folks that have to go against the system when it's a white character. And I don't know that I've seen that very often. I do want to make a point about copaganda. So don't let me forget, but I know you got to jump in here, Q. So help get me all the way together.
1: A couple of things here. Yeah. First of all, you and God have the most unyielding grace and mercy that I've ever encountered. It's unyielding. The idea that they cannot make us human because they don't know that we exist as human. Come on, bro. Like, I'm your brother. That's a ridiculous thing to say.
0: Yeah.
1: They cannot imagine us as human beings because they've never encountered it. That they've never encountered it in the year of our Lord, 2020. All right. Back to this.
0: Maybe I misspoke, but go ahead.
1: Back to what she said, because I don't think she said this. I do not think the position that she wants us to adopt or accept is that white people are being coddled.
0: Yeah, I said that. I said that.
1: Express to me that we need the same coddling. And I don't think that that is what happened or what we need.
0: Mm-hmm.
1: I think white people are just allowed to be human.
0: Yeah.
1: Individual human beings who live a life of nuance. So Walter White and Marty Bird are both living a life that they've shown black people live before. But in the black story, it's Nino Brown. Walter White and Marty Bird became like drug trafficking, drug creating criminals.
0: Yeah.
1: It just kept showing them as dad and husband.
0: Yeah, and Nino Brown didn't do that. Yeah.
1: Nino Brown's human side saw him abusing the woman that he loved.
0: Yeah.
1: Marty Bird, you see him loving and trying to protect his wife and children from the environment he put them in.
0: Yeah.
1: So he just still gets to be dad and human being and person and people, because even black people can watch Ozark and through everything that they're doing, just like she said, find yourself rooting for this family to make it out of the other side of all of the cruel, corrupt, illegal decisions that they're making. They're not victims of circumstance. Mm-hmm. Walter White becomes a fentanyl.
0: I don't know. I never seen
1: what's
0: it.
1: The drug that Walter White makes.
0: I don't know a lot about drugs either, so I can't help you.
1: Yeah, but we've covered it. What is this new epidemic of white people falling victim to drugs?
0: That's not fentanyl?
1: No, fentanyl is one.
0: Opioids?
1: It's fentanyl is the more recent one. There's one in between, like crack and cocaine and fentanyl.
0: I don't know.
1: Meth.
0: Oh, yeah, that's one.
1: He has a crystal meth lab. He makes it. Again, this is not something happening to him. He finds that making, selling, and distributing drugs is a good way to make money for me and my family. So he does it, and you end up rooting for Walter White.
0: Sure.
1: The chemist who's making meth. And we've all seen the effects of crystal meth on human beings.
0: Sure.
1: So it's not that white characters are coddled. They just present their story with every nuance, every angle, fullness, all the context, everything that makes you human. It's the same way that this shooter in San Diego, I don't know this, but I'm sure, will be presented as some troubled people who went through some hard times and were radicalized by someone, and that's how they arrived here. That single person, not all people that identify that way.
0: Yeah.
1: But if Ramsey Q does something, look at how we told you black people behave.
0: Yeah. Become the avatar and the representative.
1: Because we are by nature criminal, not human. We are by nature some substandard of property or belonging, or by every definition, pejorative and negative and dark. They gave us black intentionally as a negative. Our skin isn't actually that color.
0: Everybody's skin is brown.
1: So we have to just kind of accept that this is a decision that they make intentionally. I am not giving them the grace of, they just don't know any better. Because I have people who have known me. I said this to you. I'll say it on the air again. For 30 years, that still found me to be the fear-mongering, brainwashed, left-wing lunatic when my children's safety was put at risk.
0: Yeah.
1: Something that I thought everybody should have been able to identify with.
0: So, thank you for that, because sometimes I say things and you find a better way to say them right in the middle of it. So I agree 100%. I do, and I did promise this, I do want to kind of touch on propaganda as well, because on this show, historically, we've talked about how problematic police are in black communities and why there was a need to push for police reform. We'll go with police reform. After the George Floyd protest of 2020. And why that was so challenging is because of the subtle influence of propaganda. This is something, again, that Hollywood is culpable for and responsible for. In short, propaganda is, and we did a whole segment on this. You're welcome to look it up. It's in the archives. But propaganda is the subtle influence of police dramas over the years on, you know, people's minds, right? Police are, as often as makes no difference, the good guys in the story, right? And so it's hard to envision police as the bad guys. And the police actually infiltrated Hollywood in order to get the real police stories. The police organization in Hollywood, or what is it called? The police union, maybe? I'm not sure. Entered into a partnership with I know at least one producer, but I believe it was certain producers. But one producer in the show was Dragnet. In order to get those real police stories, back in the day, they wanted to have some control over how the police were viewed, right? And so the stories that went out were able to get approved by the police departments, always painting the police in the most positive light possible, right? And then when you think of like stories of police corruption, they're exceptionally few and far between relative to cop being good guy stories.
1: And even in those stories, internal affairs gets to be the hero.
0: Boom.
1: Which are also police officers.
0: Yep.
1: So even when there's that one bad apple, the police solve it and are the hero.
0: And
1: propaganda worked.
0: Oh, yeah.
1: Because I'd be watching them shows like, get him.
0: Yeah, yeah. Same. Me too. Yeah. And then same with the U.S. military. It's like, you know, you cry, feel all patriotic when they wave the flag at the end. And you learn to not question the police. And so no matter what we say as a people, there's people's tendencies, and these people control newsrooms. They control every aspect of life. Their tendency is to believe the police. And I want to point out one example of police corruption. This guy won an Oscar for playing a corrupt cop. His name is Denzel Washington. I'll leave you to connect the rest of the dots on that one. Again, if you want to hear the whole rundown, because we beat that one to death when we hit it, just look up Copaganda in the archives and you'll see it. But anyway, stuff to bear in mind. But that's going to do it for us here at Civic Cipher. Be sure to follow us on all social media at Civic Cipher, C-I-V-I-C-C-I-P-H-E-R, and hit the website civiccipher.com. See you next week. Peace.

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1: Welcome to the Shortwave Report. I'm your host and producer, Dan Roberts. 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In today's edition, you'll hear reports from Germany's Radio Deutsche Welle, France 24, and Radio Havana, Cuba. We'll begin with Germany's Radio Deutsche Welle. The wildfires in France, Spain, and Italy have been the major topic in European news. A few notes. A hectare is about 2.5 acres, and 40 degrees centigrade is 104 degrees Fahrenheit. First, a brief summary of the situation in France and Spain. Spanish Prime Minister Pedro Sanchez directly blames human-induced global warming for the climate emergency. Hundreds of thousands of people have been evacuated. An excerpt of an interview with Jan Philip Scholz, a correspondent in Valencia, Spain. Then excerpts of an interview with Stephen Pine, an American fire historian. He discusses whether these fires are unprecedented, and as climate change worsens, will the fires get worse? He argues that humanity has created a new age of fire, a Pyrocene era. He points out how we could mitigate the increasing danger, mainly to stop warming the planet, and how we are living on the land. Much of the world that is burning now has always been in fire-prone areas. He talks about the living nature of fire. Germany's Radio Deutsche Welle.
2: Well, thousands of firefighters across France and Spain are battling massive wildfires sweeping through both countries since last week. The blazes have triggered one of the continent's biggest evacuation efforts since the Second World War, with around 375,000 people forced from their homes. Now emergency crews are facing what seems an impossible deadline.
3: It's a race against time. Firefighting crews are working around the clock to battle blazes that continue to rage through France and Spain. They're hoping to make progress in halting the spread of the wildfires before a forecast surge in temperatures this week, which could make fighting the flames even more difficult. In the southwestern French region of Gironde, the fire has already burned an area 4 times the size of Paris. The fires are also threatening the city of Bordeaux. Thousands of firefighters are on the ground, supported by aircraft dropping water and flame retardants. Around a dozen countries have provided planes, helicopters, firefighters, and other assistance, including Germany. Though some fires have stabilized, others continue to burn out of control, scorching tens of thousands of hectares and forcing hundreds of thousands of people to flee. Visiting affected areas, Spanish Prime Minister Pedro Sanchez directly blamed global warming for the crisis.
4: In any case, what is certainly true is that the climate emergency, this sustained and systematic increase in temperatures that we're seeing every year, is exponentially driving up the spread and intensity of the fires we are suffering. And we're seeing increasingly similar patterns in the fires across our entire country.
3: The fires have left a massive trail of destruction across forests and communities. For many of the hundreds of thousands of evacuated people, there will be no quick return home.
2: All right, we want to go now to Valencia, Spain, where our correspondent Jan Philip Schultz is standing by. Jan Philip, what is the situation there right now?
5: Well, the situation here is still quite tense. The hotspot at the moment is around 30, 40 kilometers north of here in the area of Castellón. Like I said, like 30 kilometers north of the city of Valencia, where I'm at the moment. Around 7,000, 8,000 hectares of land have been burned there already. 20,000 people have been evacuated. The area of burnt land is still smaller than what we have seen, for example, in Bordeaux or in the region around Madrid. But what is really quite unusual here is that so many people have been affected in such a short period of time. They have to be evacuated. They have to be confined in some cases. Some local authorities just told us that they were able to use what they call a window of opportunity last night and in the early morning hours where the temperatures were a little bit cooler, but they still stress that the fires in the region are not controlled. And the bad news is that the weather forecast is not very favorable. There might be another heat wave approaching and some heavy winds as well.
2: DW correspondent Jan Philip Schultz in Valencia, Spain tonight.
6: Now, some have called these blazes unprecedented, but are they really? Wildfires have become an unfortunately common reality of European summers now, and as man-made climate change continues, are they going to get worse? I'm joined now by the world's foremost expert on the history of fire and humanity's relationship to it. He's also the author of the book Undying Fire, A Fire History of Europe, in addition to many other works on the subject. Stephen Pine, thank you very much for joining me. So authorities in France are saying that the wildfires are unlike anything that they have ever seen in the country before. From what you've seen reported, are the French wildfires really at the level that we can call unprecedented for Europe?
7: Well, I think they're unprecedented for certainly recent decades. I try to avoid the word unprecedented. I would say they're historic. They may be monumental. But unprecedented. Europe has had fires since the Neolithic. The story has been one of fire embedded in an agricultural landscape. And you get wildfires when those landscapes, that agricultural landscape, is no longer being tended because of war or famine or plague, whatever. So we have a different setting sort of promoting, contributing to these kinds of fires. And they look a lot different, but I would not. So in that sense, they are unprecedented, but I would say historic. They're dangerous. They're tragic.
6: So let's keep our focus on the history of it for a second. You've argued that humanity has created a new age of fire, a Pyrocene era. What exactly do you mean by that?
7: Well, I think we are replacing the serial ice ages that have dominated Earth history for the last 2.5 million years, the Pleistocene, with a fire equivalent. We've been in an interglacial for the last 10 or 12,000 years, but I think through a series of sort of nudges and tweaks, humanity has been altering the conditions that would permit the ice to return, and we are replacing it with a sort of fire equivalent. So changes in sea level, mass migrations, mass extinctions, biogeographic shifts, climate change, all these sort of features of ice ages are now, we can find analogs in fire. So I think that when we talk about adapting to fire, there are different levels, different scales at work, but I think ultimately we're talking about adapting to a fire age.
6: So if I understand you correctly, managing blazes like this will just become part of humanity's relationship with nature moving forward. Do you think we're prepared for that?
7: Well, I hope we don't continue to do this. There are a lot of mitigations that can apply. Ultimately, we have to rein in our capacity to warm the planet, and that means shutting down fossil fuel combustion. But a lot of that's locked in. We're going to be dealing with it for a long time. there are lots of things we can do. It's really one of many paradoxes that are going on is that these really large damaging fires, fires that even threaten or get into communities, even cities, are a pathology of the developed world. I mean, this is something those places that have the most science, the most technology, the greatest wealth, the most fire expertise in a way, are the ones that are being clobbered. So there is something fundamentally wrong with how we are living on the land. We have not considered fire in all of its manifestations, not really appreciated what's going on. It's something that's been treated as a seasonal phenomenon, not something that's systemic. We react to it as an emergency instead of thinking about it as a problem of how we live on the land, what the landscape looks like. I mean, how did Europeans, particularly in the Mediterranean, survive for thousands of years in an extremely fire-prone area? Now it's ramped up, of course, by global warming, but it's always been fire-prone. How did they do it? Well, they did it by cultivation, taming nature, taming fire, living within it, within those constraints. We've removed all of that. Part of our conversion to a fossil biomass society, if you will, we found alternatives. And now it turns out that the fire isn't going away. And we've made it worse. We've taken our best friend, our ancient companion, and made it our worst enemy. I think it's very common for people to attribute kind of living qualities to these fires, that they're a beast, or to personify them. I try to avoid personifying, but it is an interesting question whether fire can be regarded as alive. And there are people, serious observers, who believe that's appropriate. My sense is it sort of depends on what you mean by life. I think of fire as kind of a virus. It's not itself living, but it requires the living world to spread, to propagate. It's completely dependent on, it's different than, say, hurricanes or ice storms or other floods, all of which are substances. Fire is a reaction, and it cannot exist apart from the living world. Life created the oxygen. Life creates the fuel in the form of humans. Life supplies most of the ignition. So it occupies a kind of nether world, living and not living, which makes it a very interesting phenomenon. There are a lot of things we can do, a lot of little things you can do to prevent some of the worst damages. Ultimately, we have to wrestle the global warming and climate change issue.
6: That was fire historian Stephen J. Pine.
1: Those excerpted interviews were from Germany's Radio Deutsche Welle, which may be heard at a combined audio-video website, dw.com, as well as on YouTube at their channels called DW News and DW Documentary. They're also available at most podcast sites, as is the Shortwave Report. I highly recommend listening to the complete interview with fire historian Stephen Pine, which is entitled France and Spain's Wildfires is the Worst Yet to Come. If that subject is of interest to you, I would also recommend a book by Gaston Bachelard entitled The Psychoanalysis of Fire. On to France 24. Last week, I covered the huge confrontation by East Indian youth who called themselves the Cockroach Movement. They have called a truce after the Minister of Education resigned. Trump pardoned former right-wing President Juan Orlando Hernandez of Honduras in December for allowing shipments of 400 tons of cocaine to the United States. He returned to Honduras this week. The death toll in Venezuela from massive earthquakes a month ago has risen to 5,500, with many thousands of people unaccounted for. France 24.
8: India's government spokesperson says youth protesters have agreed to end protests after talks. It follows the resignation of India's education minister after weeks of demonstrations that demanded his removal. This over alleged leaks in some of the country's most competitive entrance exams that caused an outrage among students. called the Cockroach Movement. It started as a call for education reforms, but has grown into a broader protest over unemployment, government accountability, and economic opportunities. Well, joining us for more on that is Andrew Hillier from our International Affairs Desk. So, Andy, the Cockroach Party has now come forward and confirmed that the protests are indeed ending. Is this the end of the movement or the beginning of perhaps more changes to come?
9: Well, I think the protesters will certainly hope that this is the beginning of more changes to come, even though they are declaring this as a victory now as things stand. Let's just walk you through the latest developments, because there is a lot that has happened today. So as you mentioned there, leaders of this youth movement, this social media-driven movement known as the Cockroach Janta Party, have said that they are ending the protests in New Delhi. Now, they say the government has accepted all of their demands. Of course, this coming after India's education minister resigned. A key demand of the protesters, again, this, of course, sparked by a string of irregularities in what are essentially life-changing exams, specifically allegations that entrance exams to prestigious medical schools had been leaked and sold. And that is what led to calls for an overhaul of the education system, the resignation of the education minister. Now, of course, that he has resigned, leaders of the movement say that after a fresh round of talks, their demands have been met. And it's worth also reminding viewers that this is a very rare challenge to India's Prime Minister, Narendra Modi. Remember, of course, tens of thousands of students have been out on the streets. Modi is not a leader who tends to be swayed by protest movements. Critics have accused him of cracking down on dissent and on the opposition. And you have had essentially opposition politicians coming out in support of this movement. So essentially a big challenge to Modi's power. Remember, these voters are critical for the future. And Modi, he's already seen his parliamentary majority slim down. He doesn't want to lose those voters going forward.
8: All right, Andy, thank you very much for providing that analysis and a little bit of context for that as well.
10: An emotional family reunion, a prayer on the tarmac, followed by a rally crowded with supporters.
11: By the hand of God and thanks to all of your prayers, today I returned to my homeland.
10: President of Honduras from 2014 to 2022, Juan Orlando Hernandez, has returned to great fanfare.
12: Long live Juan Orlando Hernandez, an innocent person with a noble heart.
10: Shortly after leaving office, Hernandez had been extradited to the U.S. to face charges of drug trafficking. In 2024, he was found guilty of helping Latin American cartels to smuggle more than 500 tons of cocaine into the U.S. and sentenced to 45 years in prison. But last December, Hernandez was abruptly pardoned by U.S. President Donald Trump. The reprieve came just days before Honduras' latest election, in which Trump was supporting Hernandez's conservative ally, Nasri Asfura. Asfura would go on to win amid what left-wing politicians called foreign election interference by Washington. Hernandez himself claiming Trump's support exonerates him.
3: A minute of silence in Caracas at 6:04 p.m., the exact time the disaster struck. The pause to honor the victims of the twin earthquakes that hit Venezuela 1 month ago. According to the latest official toll, more than 5,500 people have died and thousands more remain missing, buried under the rubble. But recovery operations are gradually giving way to a new phase of activity focused on humanitarian aid, debris removal, and reconstruction. To assist in these efforts, the IMF has released $346 million in funding. The UN is also on the ground and calling for action.
13: The scales of the disaster means that the needs remain very high. UNFPA requires $10 million US dollars to expand its response. Today, we have only received 40% of what we need.
3: According to the Venezuelan government, more than 17,000 people are homeless, and many lack access to running water or sanitation facilities. The country's executive vice president, Delcy Rodriguez, has pledged to provide 4,000 homes to those affected by the disaster this year and 10,000 homes by 2027.
1: 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Box 1162, Willits, California, 95490. I'm truly grateful for donations. 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And if you are listening on a public radio station, please support them as well. We will conclude with Radio Havana, Cuba. Cuban President Miguel Díaz-Canel thanked the Mexican people for their support of Cuba as it struggles under U.S. blockades and sanctions. In the occupied West Bank, Israeli settlers torched two mosques during recent raids, which included the detention of 70 and the killing of four Palestinians. The U.S. House of Representatives passed a $1.5 trillion budget for the Department of War. The bill includes a permanent integration of the U.S. and Israeli military defense technologies and future defense cooperation. Radio Havana, Cuba.
14: Miguel Díaz-Canel, first secretary of the Central Committee of the Communist Party of Cuba and president of the Republic, thanked the Mexican people for their expressions of support for the island during the march held on Sunday in Mexico City to commemorate July 26th, National Rebellion Day. The president acknowledged on social media that the mobilization that took place on Paseo de la Reforma, commemorating the 73rd anniversary of the attacks on the Moncada and Carlos Manuel de Céspedes barracks, an event that marked the beginning of the process that culminated in the triumph of the Cuban Revolution in 1959. Thousands of people marched from the Emiselio de Juarez monument to the former site of the U.S. Embassy, where they demanded the lifting of the economic, commercial, and financial blockade imposed by Washington against Cuba. In the occupied West Bank, Israeli settlers torched two mosques in the recent wave of violent attacks on several Palestinian towns and villages. One resident of Quisla said, "This is a religious crime. It is a moral crime. They are thieves, and you can call them with all of the bad descriptions because there is no human being on this planet that torches a religious place." This comes as Israeli military forces detained over 70 Palestinians in raids over the past several days in occupied West Bank. The arrests and attack on the mosques followed the killing of at least four Palestinians in the town of Tal on Friday, when Israeli settlers and soldiers opened fire on residents attempting to protect their homes. Two Israeli soldiers were also killed. Francesca Albanese, the UN Special Rapporteur on the occupied Palestinian territories, has condemned the Israeli settlers and their attacks as pogroms against defenseless civilians. As much of the world draws a line in the sand with Israel over its genocide in Gaza, the United States nears unchecked collaboration. The U.S. House of Representatives narrowly passed a $1.5 trillion budget for the Department of War this week. The bill included a controversial provision that would permanently integrate U.S. and Israeli military tech advances in a way that would, as Israeli Prime Minister Benjamin Netanyahu put it, turn Israel from a foreign aid recipient to a full-scale partner with the United States. Howdy, partner. Future presidents, under this provision passed by Congress this last week, will not be able to simply withdraw it from a project. A new president could come in after Donald Trump, and he would not be able to do anything with this new Defense Authorization Act. It is a legislation that Trump says is needed to fund all the Pentagon's operations in the year to come. $1.5 trillion. But the U.S.-Israeli war on Iran, resuming with ferocity, and the deaths of 18 U.S. soldiers so far, at least those are the ones that they have admitted have been killed, more than 400 wounded. The bill is now stalled in the Senate, although it passed the House. While it's par for the course for lawmakers in both parties to push back against some of the elements, this year, one particular section has attracted attention, a framework for expanding U.S.-Israeli military ties by entrenching Israeli technology within the U.S. defense supply chain in a way that would shield it from any annual budgeting process in Congress. A bipartisan amendment in the House from Democratic Congressman Ro Khanna and Republican Congressman Thomas Macy to strip the bill of Section 219 failed to pass last week, but it did garner more than 100 Democratic votes. Ultimately, the defense budget passed in the lower chamber with the provision intact. Its vote was 216 to 212. The United Nations Special Rapporteur on the Occupied Palestinian Territories says that the removal of International Criminal Court Chief Prosecutor Karim Khan cannot be read in isolation from the campaign to overturn the arrest warrant against Israeli Prime Minister Benjamin Netanyahu. Khan's removal lines up very neatly with the fight to neutralize Netanyahu's arrest warrant. Coincidence is not a luxury international law can no longer afford. Francesca Albanese, an Italian attorney who is the special rapporteur for the occupied Palestinian territories, said that the report cited a senior Israeli official saying that the SAR oversaw a dedicated task force and employed intensive diplomatic efforts aimed at securing Khan's removal from office. Khan's decision to seek arrest warrants for Netanyahu and former defense minister Yoav Gallant in May of 2024 for alleged war crimes in Gaza has unleashed a ferocious campaign of threats and sanctions on him and those supporting the court's work on Palestine. Albanese, a human rights lawyer who has held the UN mandate since 2022, was reacting to the vote by ICC member states at a special session in New York of the International Criminal Court to dismiss Khan over alleged misconduct. In March, after Middle East Eye revealed that a panel of three judicial experts appointed by a court's own oversight body had unanimously cleared them, Albanese wrote that the pro-apartheid camp is already working to remove him anyway. Those who stand for justice must ensure this attempt fails. Albanese has been sanctioned by the Donald Trump administration days after she published a report naming more than 60 companies that she said were profiting from Israel's occupation of Palestinian territory. Khan was the first ICC official designated under the executive order in February 2025 over the warrants sought for Netanyahu and Gallant. Ever since then, Israel and the United States have targeted the ICC prosecutor, and now they have their way, and they have kicked him off the ICC, the International Criminal Court.
1: 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On shortwave, Cuba may be heard from noon to 1 p.m. at 15140 and from 6 p.m. to midnight at 6000. 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
18: Welcome, friends, to another edition of Economic Update, a weekly program devoted to the economic dimensions of our lives and those of our children. I'm your host, Richard Wolff. Today's program is devoted to the single most misunderstood and perhaps most important concept in all of economics. It's something many of you have asked me to talk about, and I've kept notes on what you've asked, and I'd like to respond in today's program. The issue is profit. What exactly is profit, and what should we understand by the term? Well, in the simplest language imaginable, profit is the difference between the cost of producing a good or a service, on the one hand, and the revenue you get from selling it, on the other. The difference is the profit. People with money invest that money. Capitalists use their capital, their money, as capital when they use it in a way designed to make it grow, to have more at the end of the process than they started with. They want, therefore, to get profit. The word is so profound that it has crawled into every corner of our lives. We want to profit from an opportunity to visit a lovely spot. We want to profit from our association with another person. Profit has taken on all these meanings about gaining something, getting something good happen to you. But it all begins in economics, where the profit is the difference between the cost and the revenue. That extra that got you into it in the first place. Now, right away, let me assure you, it has also been a mystery. Where does the profit come from? Some of you know laws of thermodynamics. You'll know that what goes in is what comes out. And let's see what goes into producing a good or a service. There's the tools, the equipment, the raw materials, and the labor. Right? We can start with a sheep that has wool on its back. But in order to take that sheep with the wool on its back and have a sweater, work has to be done. Some work is done to take the wool off the sheep. More work is done to process the wool. Then more work is done by spinning the wool into fiber and then weaving the fiber into a textile and then making the sweater. Lots of labor. But really, it all starts with nature, the sheep, and then it's all labor. Well, if it's all labor, what exactly, where's the profit come in? Labor can be paid its wages. It usually is. If you want to count the supervisors, pay them a salary. It usually is. So you pay for the wages, you pay for the salary, and you pay for the tools and equipment and raw materials. And then you sell it. Well, in the early days of capitalism, people said, aha, the profit comes because you sell it at a price higher than all of the costs, which are all about labor of shoring the sheep, labor of processing the wool, labor of making the sweater. It's all labor, and then you have the sweater, and then the owner of the business jacks up the price and jacks it above what all the labor costs are, and there is the profit. So people had the idea profit comes from buying and selling. It's just what the seller can get away with. The idea that the price of something is whatever the market will bear. It's sort of an interesting idea, except it makes a mystery out of the merchant. What is the merchant? The merchant is a person who buys something and then sells it. He doesn't process it. He doesn't change it. If you go into your neighborhood store and you want to buy a bag of potato chips, you know that the person you're buying it from in the store simply bought it from another person at an earlier moment. And you know that they make their profit in that store by charging you more than they paid for it. So profit really looks like it's just the action of the storekeeper, of the seller. And by the way, historically, people have gotten very angry at sellers, blaming them for jacking up prices. Well, I want to suggest to you that there's another way to look at profit that will be more helpful than anything we've said so far. Let's start this way. Whenever anybody sells anything, we can divide up the revenue in terms of who gets pieces of it. If you're making ice cream cones or shoes or software programs, it really doesn't matter. You produce them, you sell them. Now you get a revenue when you sell the ice cream, the shoe, or the software. You take a portion of that revenue and you replace the tools, equipment, and raw materials you used up in making that ice cream, that shoe, or that software. That's one portion that you use of your revenue. Here's the second portion. You pay your workers. You pay your low-level workers, your medium-level workers, and your highest-paid workers. You pay wages and salaries. And then there's part of the revenue that's left over. Who gets that? Well, if it's in a corporation, it's the board of directors. If it's a little business, it's the owner-operator of the business. They get the profit. They get that portion of the revenue that flows not to the workers, that's wages and salaries, not to other businesses from whom you buy the tools, equipment, and raw materials. No, no, it's that little portion, 5%, 10%, 15%, if you're lucky, more than that, that goes just to that group of people that own the enterprise or that run it at the top. Now let's talk about that. Profit is the portion of the revenue that goes to a relatively small group of people. Corporations, the board of directors, usually 10 to 20 individuals. Even if the company, like General Motors or General Electric or Apple or Amazon, has tens of thousands of employees, the profit, the portion of the difference between the revenue and all the costs, goes to a tiny group, board of directors of a corporation. In this story, the first thing I want you to think about is profit goes to a tiny minority. But that tiny minority that gets the profit, let's say 10 or 20%, which isn't unusual at all, those people don't make anything. They don't. They don't make the tools, equipment, and raw materials. Other workers do that. They don't work with the tools on the raw materials. That's what the workers who paid wages and salaries do now. they only meet a few times a year, the board of directors, and the individuals who sit on them typically sit on a whole bunch of boards of directors. They don't do a lot of work on this one, but they get all that money. They get the profits. 10-20% of the revenue goes to this tiny group of people. So the first thing I want you to think about is there's something screamingly unjust going on here. All the people who made the raw materials and tools and equipment and all the people who used them poured their everything, brains and muscles, into making that product for sale. And then it was sold. And then a big chunk of it, 10, 20, 30% profit, went to a tiny group of people that are barely involved. Wow. You might want to ask yourself, why doesn't the wealth produced by all these people pay all these people for having done it? That's not how capitalism works. Wow. Now we get to the really scary part. In economics, the profession I'm a part of, that I have taught all my life, that I was taught in America's leading universities, says that the test for what we should be doing is to see whether it's profitable or not. There are millions of debates in the U.S. Congress in which something is decided by saying we should let the market decide where we make investments by making them where they are most profitable. The idea being that what's most profitable is what's best for us all to be doing. But that's a mistake. That's an analytical mistake. Maximizing profit is not what's good for all of us. Maximizing profit is good for that part of the population that receives profits, because if they got bigger, they do well. We could have, if we were a democratic society the way we claim, we could have our economic system say the thing to maximize are wages and salaries, because that's what the overwhelming majority of people depend on. That's what shapes their lives. That was enables them to afford for themselves, their families, their children. Why are we not maximizing that? Wow. Maximizing profit isn't the recipe for economic efficiency. It claims to be that, but it hides what it really is about. It's a claim that says what's good for the rich who get the profits, the people who sit at the top of the corporation, is what's good for all of us. And we all know better than that. What do the people in a board of directors do with the profits? Well, that's where we're going to go next. We're going to take a look at how they use those profits. And there you're going to see again what's wrong with a system that focuses on, bases itself on, the idea that profit is a category we should not only admit without criticism, but should celebrate as the decision-making criterion for everything we do. Stay with us. We'll be right back. Welcome back, friends, to the second half of today's Economic Update. Today's program is devoted, as you know, to an analysis of the concept of profit. And where we left off in the first half, I was explaining that an alternative to profit maximizing as the rule of economics, the way it is taught and understood in our culture, we could just as well have a system that maximizes wage and salaries on the grounds that that's what the mass of people are most concerned about. You and I work for somebody else in most cases, right? And therefore, we are concerned, first and foremost, about earning enough money to take care of the lives we lead. We may be interested in helping the enterprise, that's fine, but we have a primary commitment based on our family obligations and our sense of self to earn enough money to live a decent life. Why isn't then that the objective of a democratic society? Why are we all working hard in an enterprise that admits to us, at least in the abstract literature of economics, that profit maximization is its goal? Now you can begin to understand why capitalists behave, employers behave in the way that they do, nickel and diming their workers. Well, now you can see why. The less I have to give to the worker, the more my profit. Oh, wow. Let me see if I can get a machine to replace my worker. Why will I do that? Because it enhances my profit. Do you need more examples? Pushing for profits leads capitalists to hurt workers, fire them, limit their time in the bathroom.

0: Well, if we maximize wages and salaries, who's going to take care of technology? Who's going to spend money on research and development? That is easy to answer. Right now, how much research and development is done is mostly determined by the profit earners, the boards of directors. They decide how much of the profit they get to spend on R&D, on research and development. They only decide not only how much to spend, but what to spend it on. And guess what? They're going to spend it on what's the most profitable thing to do. Is that the thing we need most in society? Of course not. You know what we need most in society is to make our young people really well educated, able to use all of modern technology to the nth degree. Are we doing that? Not at all. Huge portions of our population's children are getting mediocre education or no education at all. Money that could be used to provide that education isn't. It's being used to make some technical process a little faster so the company that does it first can get more profit. That's not a decision that's good for society. That's a decision that's good for profit maximization. And the two, as all my examples show you, are not the same. Don't be fooled by people who tell you that economics needs a rule and profit maximization is it. Economics may need a rule, but profit maximization is neither the best one nor the only one. Now I want to turn and approach the question of profit in yet another way. I want you to understand that every calculation of profit is in fact lousy, poor, inadequate, incomplete. You know why? Because when anybody ever sat down and said, what are the costs of doing something versus what are the revenues? They only ever counted a few of the costs and they only ever counted a few of the revenues because you don't know them all and you can't measure them all, which means every actual calculation was partial. I'm going to give you old and new examples. Old example. A capitalist decides whether it's useful to build a factory over here on this side of the river. He does his calculations. What does that mean? He looks at the costs he's going to have. I have to build the factory. I have to pay for the electricity to run the factory. I have to hire the workers. I have to buy them. Does it all. And this is what I can charge for the electricity the products that I make. And what he can charge for the product is greater than what it costs him to undertake the production, he does it. Profit decides do it. And he does it. And now the old example. Turns out this factory, when it's in full production, emits horrible smoke out of its smokestack. Oh, it's really gruesome stuff. Over the next 5 years, hundreds of children get asthma in the 2-mile radius around the factory. It turns out that people have to replace their paint on their homes more often because they wear out with the smoke. If you add up all the costs to the sick children, to the households that came about, if you added those, because those are real costs, you know, costs you wouldn't have incurred if you hadn't built that factory. If you add those costs, they are more than the profit. If you had added them at the beginning, you would never have built that factory because it wouldn't have been profitable. It was only profitable because in our society, we don't require people to pay for those costs. It's only a few decades ago that we began, that's why this is an old example, to have an environmental protection agency whose job it was to go see if there were these kinds of costs and to bring them to people's attention. But that's only the beginning. When that factory was located there, suddenly 280 cars had to get to that factory every morning and leave every night. Patterns of traffic changed. That caused wear and tear in the street. That hurt some businesses, helped others. These are all costs. Were they calculated? No. Nobody paid attention to them. Here's another one. That factory was very noisy. Turns out that factory damaged the ears and the hearing of all those hundreds of workers. Didn't even show up for 20 years. And by then, everybody noticed, everybody's wearing a hearing aid. Oh, a cost. Ooh, it's too late. What's my point here? Very simple. The costs of everything, like the revenues of everything, are guesses about the future by people who don't know or cannot measure what those costs and revenues are. You know, there's an analogy here about consciousness, human consciousness. Before Sigmund Freud, we all thought we had a mind. After Sigmund Freud, we always thought we have two minds. One we call conscious, the other one we call unconscious or semi-conscious. Turns out parts of the brain take in reality, but are not allowed to think it consciously, so we think it unconsciously, in the slip of the tongue, in the Freudian slip of the tongue, in the joke, in the memory, in the dream we have. We learn to respect what we don't know. We go to therapy to have someone help us recover a dream so we can think about what it tells us about what makes us tick. Well, I got news for you, Jack and Jill. Profit is a make-believe. It only counts some things. It doesn't count all the relevant things. We'd be much better off if we had a democratic conversation, a whole group of us working somewhere or living somewhere, or maybe a conversation between those who work at a place and those who reside in the environment around it. And let's decide what we want to do and what we don't. And let everybody chime in with all of the costs and possible benefits. We'll make mistakes. But there'll be mistakes we all own, mistakes we all helped to shape. That's the virtue of democracy. Otherwise, we will continue to live in a system, capitalism, that allows a tiny minority of people, according to the U.S. Census, 3% of Americans are employers. The other 97%, you and me, in this country, are not. And the numbers are not very different in other countries. So, here we go. If we don't want the capitalist system to dictate to us, you will live in a country where what gets built, what gets produced, is determined by the people who get the profit maximizers. They will decide what to do with the wow. That's really not different from living in a society where what you get is what the king decides you will get, or what the chief decides. It is that which democracy intended to overcome. But as I have said before to you, the kings and the queens of the past fooled us. We thought we got rid of them. but they were clever. They changed their name from king and queen and took up a new name and a new residence. The new name, CEO. And the new residence, inside the businesses of the world they now run. If you think we can do better than this, that the effort of a collective is a better guide to how to make the world a better place, if democracy is what we have said it was, then let's institute it where it matters. Inside the enterprise, let us decide what it is we're going to do that is good for the totality of that enterprise. Not live anymore under the pretense that what's best for the profiteer is what's best for all the rest of us. It was never true. It isn't true now. And it isn't about to become true. And if we're not very careful, the profit-driven system will take us down with it. I hope you found this discussion of profit interesting and worthwhile. And in any case, I look forward to speaking with you again next week.
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1: We are not moving forward with the fund, period. The reasons for the fund, I think, remain as important as they were before, but we are not moving forward with the fund.
0: Acting Attorney General Todd Blanch pledged to senators that the nearly $1.8 billion slush fund for Trump allies is dead, but he refuses to put it in writing. Two Republican senators say they won't vote to advance his nomination until he does. President Trump says he may withdraw the nomination. We'll be joined by California Congressmember Ro Khanna on Blanch's record on the fund, on Epstein survivors, his new bill, his detention by Israeli settlers, and more. Then a new investigation into domestic violence allegations against a sitting member of Congress.
2: Congressman Max Miller faces allegations that he shoved his ex-wife, Emily Moreno, that he held a gun to her head, that he threw scalding hot water at her. I came across her allegations in a police report investigating potential child abuse when their two-year-old broke her collarbone.
0: Assault, misogyny, verbal threats. Records detail new allegations against Representative Max Miller. That's the headline of the new Mother Jones piece. We'll speak to the reporter. Then 36 Ecuadorian fishermen survived bombing at sea and say they were tortured by U.S. forces.
3: At 1:30 in the morning, the guys started seeing drones approaching the ship, some from the bow and others from the stern. Then someone said to me, "Captain, the drones are coming." It wasn't long before the explosion happened right there in the back.
0: The Ecuadorian prosecutor investigating the allegations against the U.S. was assassinated last month. We'll speak to an investigative reporter in Ecuador who's received death threats for covering the case. And finally, a correction. A quote attributed to Naomi Klein and Sam Altman recently went viral online. We quoted it on Democracy Now! The problem, it was AI. Naomi Klein will join us. All that and more coming up. Welcome to Democracy Now!, democracynow.org, The War and Peace Report. I'm Amy Goodman. President Trump announced Hamas and other armed groups have agreed to a roadmap to disarm. On Thursday, Trump wrote, quote, "Today, the Board of Peace reached a historic agreement for the complete disarmament of Hamas and all other armed groups in Gaza," unquote. As part of the deal, Trump said that Israel will also gradually withdraw from Gaza, but Israel has not publicly said it's agreed to the plan. Meanwhile, Hamas officials said any weapon handover would only occur after Israel withdraws its forces, ceases its attacks, and allows humanitarian aid into the enclave. Displaced residents in Gaza expressed doubt Israel would withdraw its troops.
4: I call on Mr. Trump, the President of the United States, to pressure Israel to withdraw completely from the Gaza Strip so that we can live a dignified life and return to our homes, and also in the reconstruction, to speed up the reconstruction for the people, because we have been suffering for 3 years. We are living in tents.
0: Israel's killed more than 1,200 people in Gaza since the so-called ceasefire went into effect 10 months ago. Earlier this week, Doctors Without Borders said, quote, "This is not a ceasefire. It's a continuation of the genocide calibrated to be violent enough to keep Palestinians suffering every day, yet silent enough to avoid stirring international outrage," Doctors Without Borders said. On Capitol Hill, the Senate's voted down a war powers resolution to limit President Trump's authority to wage war against Iran. The vote was 50-49. Democratic Senator John Fetterman of Pennsylvania voted with Republicans to defeat the measure. Three Republicans joined the Democrats. Saudi Arabia is forming a new military alliance with 13 other countries to protect shipping in the Red Sea. This comes after Houthi forces in Yemen have targeted Saudi vessels in the Red Sea. Meanwhile, Iran's denied involvement in the recent drone attack on Egypt's Damietta port. Iranian Foreign Minister Abbas Araghchi said Israel might have carried out a false flag operation aiming to undermine regional peace. In business news, oil firms are reporting their highest quarterly profits in years due to rising gas prices caused by the U.S. and Israeli war on Iran. Over the past 3 months, ExxonMobil made over $14.5 billion. Chevron made $12 billion and Shell made nearly $10 billion. President Trump said Thursday he may temporarily withdraw his nomination of Todd Blanche for attorney general after two Republican senators, John Cornyn of Texas and Tom Tillis of North Carolina, demanded Blanche provide written modifications to the controversial settlement reached between Trump and the IRS over Trump's unprecedented lawsuit against the agency. One part of the settlement gave Trump and his family and businesses broad immunity from IRS audits, potentially saving the family $100 million and penalties. The settlement also created a nearly $1.8 billion fund for Trump allies, including January 6 insurrectionists. Blanche has said the fund will not be formed, but has not put that in writing. Trump wrote, quote, "I have no objection to temporarily withdrawing Todd's name if they do not do the right thing and putting him back after Cornyn and Tillis are out of office," Trump wrote. Parts of Europe are in the midst of another heat wave while firefighters battle blazes across the continent, including in France, Spain, Greece, Britain, and Germany. Three firefighters died in Greece on Tuesday. The Guardian reports new figures show more than 1 million acres of land have burned this year, more than triple the recent historical average. A new report in Scientific Reports Journal has found climate change has sparked a, quote, major intensification, unquote, of fires. In Britain, a large fire broke out in Suffolk, just miles from a nuclear power station. This is Jude Bailey, who was forced to evacuate due to the fires.
5: The devastation of this area, which is a natural beauty, and the wildlife is just awful. And I understand that this area may take, after this fire, is decades to recover. And this is obviously going to be repeating cycle with climate change the way it is.
0: In news from North Africa, at least 18 migrants drowned while trying to cross from Morocco into the Spanish enclave of Ceuta. On Thursday, as many as 49,900 migrants, nearly 50,000 migrants, crossed that border by land or sea. Ceuta is located on the North African coast and shares a 5-mile border with Morocco. In response to the arrival of tens of thousands of migrants, Spain's deployed military units to the area. Spanish Prime Minister Pedro Sanchez is expected to visit the enclave today as humanitarian groups have widely condemned Spain's lethal border crackdown on migrants in the region. In other news from Morocco, President Trump has thanked Morocco's king for naming a 650-mile highway after President Trump. Much of the highway runs along the coast of Western Sahara, which has been occupied by Morocco since 1975. 6 years ago, Trump recognized Morocco's unilateral annexation of Western Sahara, making the United States the first country to do so. The U.S. State Department's apologized after the agency displayed a widely inaccurate map of Africa at a major AIDS conference. The map showed Nigeria to be a landlocked nation in the Sahara Desert. Mozambique was moved to the Horn of Africa. Cote d'Ivoire and Cameroon appeared on the other side of the continent. Uganda and Malawi were also misplaced. Reuters reports the map was likely made using OpenAI technology. In sports news, opposition is growing to a proposal by FIFA president Gianni Infantino to sell stakes in the World Cup to a private equity group run by Joshua Kushner, the brother of Jared Kushner, who's President Trump's son-in-law. On Thursday, European soccer associations agreed to boycott the World Cup and other FIFA competitions if the deal goes through. Earlier today, a top FIFA advisor resigned in protest over the proposal. The FIFA plan is being pushed by Infantino, who is a close friend of Donald Trump. Last year, Infantino created a new award, the FIFA Peace Prize, and gave it to President Trump. In Georgia, the father of an accused school shooter has been sentenced to 15 years in prison for giving his teenage son an AR-15-style rifle as a Christmas gift. Colin Gray was sentenced Thursday after being convicted of second-degree murder. Colin Gray's son, who was 14 at the time, is accused of using the gun to kill two students and two teachers at a high school in Winder, Georgia, in 2024. Prosecutors accuse the father of ignoring his son's emotional problems, including his obsession with school shooters. In Britain, police arrested 117 protesters who'd gathered outside a London court to show support for Palestine action. Last year, the British government declared the group to be a terrorist organization, making support for the group punishable by up to 14 years in prison. A victory for Palestine Action. Britain's Supreme Court ruled Palestine Action's co-founder could challenge the ban against the group at the UK's highest court. And in Washington, Senator Chuck Schumer spoke at the National Press Club Thursday at an event focused on corruption. Journalist Sam Husseini interrupted Schumer's remarks and called him a genocidal maniac for supporting Israel.
6: You were put on notice, and you backed it, and you backed the genocide to the hills for years on end. How dare you talk about corruption? How dare you talk about corruption?
7: Thank you for your diatribe. Oh. Now, let's continue. Let's continue and let the people didn't come to hear you.
6: You should be questioned about your diabolical record. It's amazing that you can show your genocidal face in public, Mr. Senator.
0: And those are some of the headlines. This is Democracy Now!, democracynow.org, The War and Peace Report. I'm Amy Goodman in New York, joined by Democracy Now!'s Juan Gonzalez in Chicago. Hi, Juan.
8: Hi, Amy, and welcome to all of our listeners and viewers across the country and around the world.
0: President Trump said Thursday he may temporarily withdraw his nomination of Todd Blanche for attorney general after two Republican senators, John Cornyn of Texas and Tom Tillis of North Carolina, said they will not vote to advance Blanche's confirmation until they receive written assurances that he would limit some of the terms in the controversial deal reached between the Department of Justice and President Trump to settle his personal lawsuit against the IRS. Senators Cornyn and Tillis, who are both in their last months in the Senate, are seeking written assurances from Blanche that the Justice Department will not create the nearly $1.8 billion so-called anti-weaponization fund that could be used to provide payouts to Trump's allies, including January 6 insurrectionists. The senators also want to scale back the agreement in the deal to exempt President Trump, his businesses, and his family from future government audits. The deal could be worth $100 million in saved IRS penalties. Acting Attorney General Blanche, who used to be Trump's personal defense lawyer, has so far refused to make those commitments in writing. President Trump said on social media, quote, "I have no objection to temporarily withdrawing Todd's name if they do not do the right thing and putting him back after Cornyn and Tillis are out of office," unquote. Trump also took credit for ending the senators' political careers and said Blanche would remain acting attorney general regardless. Senator Cornyn responded online saying, quote, "POTUS is mistaken. If he believes concerns about the provisions in his tax lawsuit settlement are limited to me and Senator Tillis," unquote. Senator Tillis had also made his vote conditional on Blanche meeting with survivors of Jeffrey Epstein's abuse. Following that meeting, more than two dozen survivors signed an open letter to the senators urging them not to vote for Blanche, characterizing his attitude at the meeting as, quote, "an hour of deflection, interruption, and gaslighting," unquote. For more, we're joined by California Congress member Ro Khanna, joining us today from Pittsburgh, Pennsylvania. Congressman Khanna, thank you so much for being with us. First, if you can explain to everyone what exactly is going on. You have Blanche in the Senate hearing, confirmation hearing, saying that the deal, the nearly $1.8 billion deal, is dead. but refusing to put it in writing. And then also that other part of the deal, which would grant immunity to Trump, his allies, his family, his businesses. Can you explain what he's refusing to do right now?
9: Well, he's refusing to make a clear commitment that American tax dollars aren't going to go to the rioters of January 6th. He's refusing to make a clear commitment that Trump's family could still be held liable for violating financial laws. And basically, these senators are saying, you can't have two tiers of justice in America. Make a commitment that you would hold Trump's family accountable. We know the Supreme Court has held that Donald Trump is immune. That doesn't mean that his family is immune. And they certainly aren't immune from liability on breaking tax law or financial laws.
8: And Congressman, the president's made it clear that Blanche would continue as acting attorney general. What are your concerns about his tenure with the DOJ so far?
9: He has been the biggest obstacle to justice for Epstein survivors. He is in blatant violation of the law that Thomas Massie and I passed, the Epstein Files Transparency Act. He still has not released 3 million of those files, even though a federal judge has found that he is in violation of the act. And he has not undertaken a single investigation or prosecution of the men accused of sexual abuse, rape, and sexual trafficking all over the world. We have seen, based on Massie and my law, former princes prosecuted, former prime ministers prosecuted, former ambassadors prosecuted. The survivors have given him names, saying desperately, please investigate these men. And yet he has not opened a single investigation.
8: And you've introduced the Epstein File Transparency Act 2 into Congress. What would that bill do if it was passed?
9: That would give state attorney generals the ability to prosecute these wealthy and powerful men who committed sexual abuse. It would allow them access to the files to build their cases and prosecute. And it would give survivors the opportunity to sue in federal court to get the files. In some cases, survivors do not know the details of what happened to them because their memory has faded and they still have not been able to get the files that the law requires to be released.
0: One of the witnesses called by Democrats in the Senate Judiciary hearing earlier this month on the nomination of Todd Blanche to be attorney general was Danny Bensky, a survivor of Epstein's abuse, who testified on the handling of the Epstein files under Todd Blanche.
10: In that first release, I found my name in two places. In that next release in January, my name appeared again, but this time the redactions were so far worse. The files displayed not only my name, but my phone number, my former addresses, where I worked, and other identifying information. When my name appeared in the third file release, it became difficult to believe that this was not intentional. Despite my lawyer repeatedly contacting the DOJ, seeking protection, my information continued to be exposed. And it's not just my name. It's the identifying information. These documents contain disturbing yet incomplete accounts of my abuse. They were available not only for the entire world to see, but my child, my students, my friends, my employers, my colleagues, and my family. It was humiliating. Worse, my FBI 302 exposed a Jane Doe who had fought for decades to conceal her identity. It's been absolutely devastating. Outing survivors causes real and irrevocable harm.
0: That's Epstein sexual assault survivor Danny Bensky. Congressmember O'Connor, I wanted to move on to the bill that you've just introduced with Florida Republican Congressmember Luna. It's related. It is not the same thing. Can you explain?
9: There have been serious sexual assault, sexual harassment allegations against elected officials and some campaigning for the House and the Senate. Representative Luna and I teamed up to say that an elected official or a candidate cannot use their campaign funds to smear survivors, to smear victims, or to use it for their own legal defense against sexual assault and sexual harassment allegations. Any individual is entitled to their defense. They can use their own money. They should not be using donor money to do that.
8: And Congressman, in terms of other assault allegations, should the House Ethics Committee investigate Republican Congressmember Max Miller of Ohio over allegations that he assaulted his wife, Emily Moreno, daughter of the senator from Ohio, Benny Moreno?
9: Yes, but it also probably should be a broader investigation. I mean, domestic violence is a criminal matter. It's not just a ethics matter. And I frankly don't understand how he's still in the House of Representatives. I mean, I had called for Swalwell and Gonzalez to resign when serious allegations came up, and he shouldn't be in the House of Representatives. And absolutely, there needs to be an ethics investigation, but there also needs to be a broader investigation. There should be zero tolerance for domestic violence or sexual assault in this country.
0: And in a moment, we're going to talk with a Mother Jones reporter who just published an important expose on Congressmember Max Miller. But as we begin to wrap up, I wanted to ask you, Congressmember Khanna, earlier this month, nearly half of all House Democrats voted to support a measure slashing military funding to Israel. 103 House Democrats voted to eliminate $3.3 billion in annual U.S. military assistance to Israel. 98 Democrats voted to preserve the funding. 10 abstained by voting present. The measure was ultimately defeated by House Republicans, along with the Democratic Minority Leader Hakeem Jeffries and the caucus chair, Pete Aguilar, who vowed to continue funding Israel. If you can talk about the significance of this vote. More than half the voting Democrats voted to end the military aid to Israel. But start off by talking about your experience in the West Bank earlier this month when you were detained by armed settlers who were then joined by four Israeli soldiers.
9: I had gone to the West Bank to see the West Bank from the eyes of Palestinians. I informed the American embassy and the Israeli embassy that I wanted a tour of the Palestinian West Bank from a perspective of Palestinian families, Palestinian guides. And I was in East Hebron, the Palestinian area, where I saw violent settlers who threw rocks and rotten tomatoes and acid and urine of the Palestinian shopkeepers. I was in Umm al-Khair, where I saw a family who had been violently attacked, their home, by settlers. And we were detained when we were at the Zunana village that was destroyed by Yanan Levy, who has also murdered a Palestinian in cold blood, Ottawa, a one-year anniversary. We were detained by his hoodlums. They parked their car in front of our van, not letting us go. They wanted to take our phones because we were recording what happened in Zunana. The IDF came, and they initially took the side of the extremist settlers, and we had to call the American embassy, who got the Israeli police to let us out. But we were there almost 75 minutes. But all of this just shows the brutal apartheid occupation of the West Bank. It shows that we need a Palestinian state. It shows that we should not be giving a dime to the Israeli government. It shows that we need to have accountability for the genocide in Gaza, and we should not be providing them with military weapons that they're being used to kill Palestinians and, in my case, to detain American citizens.
8: And Congressman, could you talk about the impact of this growing divide within the Democratic Party over U.S. Policy toward Israel and what your hope is for what the party will do in the future?
9: I don't believe it's a divide among the voters. There's just some of the old school politicians who haven't caught up. I've been all over Pennsylvania talking about bringing back manufacturing and new economic jobs. And at every stop, even in rural communities, I get asked, why are we giving aid to Israel? What are we doing to change our foreign policy? The next American president should recognize a Palestinian state. We should put a consulate in East Jerusalem, an embassy in Ramallah. We should make it clear that we do not give aid to Israel. We should stop military sales that are being used to kill Palestinians. This is the emerging consensus, not just among Democrats. It also is the emerging consensus among independents and Republicans under 50. We need to have a moral foreign policy again. We need to be, as FDR said, good neighbors, voices for self-determination of people, voices for human rights, a friend to the world. And people understand that our foreign policy has betrayed our ideals.
0: Congressmember O'Connor, Democratic congressmember from California, member of the House Committee on Oversight and Government, for vice chair of the Congressional Progressive Caucus, joining us from Pittsburgh, Pennsylvania. Coming up, assault, misogyny, verbal threats, records detail new allegations against Congressmember Max Miller. That's the headline of a new Mother Jones piece. We'll speak to the reporter.

0: This Be Dear to Me by American folk singer David Berkeley. This is Democracy Now!, democracynow.org. I'm Amy Goodman with Juan Gonzalez. Democrats are calling for an ethics investigation into Republican Congressmember Max Miller of Ohio, who's facing allegations of domestic abuse as he runs for re-election. Miller's ex-wife, Emily Moreno, who is the daughter of Ohio's sitting Republican Senator Bernie Moreno, claims Miller burned her chest and stomach by throwing hot water at her, held a gun to her head, and claims he fractured their two-year-old daughter's collarbone. A child protection specialist reviewing their daughter's February injury found bruising resembling a handprint, and an investigative report says Moreno recounted her child saying, "Daddy's house is scary." Unquote. A court document quotes the daughter telling her mother, "Daddy, kill you." Mother Jones obtained some 2,000 pages of court filings and police reports pertaining to Miller through public records requests. Those records also include allegations dating back to high school. Politico had earlier reported Miller pushed a girl down a flight of stairs after he became enraged that she rejected his advances. Three people who were present corroborated the claim. Congressmember Miller is also facing a defamation lawsuit from former Trump White House press Secretary Stephanie Grisham, who alleges Miller abused her during their relationship before he married Emily Moreno. In 2021, Grisham wrote a Washington Post essay headlined, "I told the Trumps my relationship with a White House staffer had turned abusive. They didn't seem to care," unquote. Miller reportedly pushed Grisham against a wall, slapped her in the face after she confronted him about alleged cheating. President Trump later endorsed Miller, despite Grisham having raised her concerns with him directly. For more, we're joined in Washington, D.C. by Abby Vasoulis, a national politics reporter at Mother Jones. Her recent article headlined, "Assault, Misogyny, Verbal Threats, Records Detail New Allegations Against Rep. Max Miller." And her latest piece is titled, "Democrats Call for Ethics Investigation into Congressman Max Miller." Abby Vasoulis, welcome to Democracy Now! Just lay out all that's known at this point about a sitting Congress member, Max Miller, who's also the ex-son-in-law of the sitting Ohio senator, Bernie Moreno.
1: Right. So Congressman Max Miller was married to Emily Moreno until 2024 when they got a divorce. And filing through their divorce paperwork and their child custody paperwork, Emily Moreno accused Congressman Miller of multiple things that you mentioned: shoving her against a wall, throwing hot water at her chest, holding a gun to her head. And also their two-year-old child broke their collarbone, and that was investigated by DCFS. And while that investigation was ultimately unsubstantiated, meaning they couldn't prove abuse or neglect took place, Emily Moreno, in her interviews with police, said that she couldn't rule out that Congressman Miller broke their daughter's collarbone because he had done these things to her.
2: And Abby, you also know that the filings also include evidence that Miller implicitly threatened his ex-father-in-law, the Senator Moreno. Could you talk about that as well?
1: Yeah, of course. So in the legal filings over their custody disagreement, Emily Moreno filed for a civil protection order. And citing text messages from Congressman Miller, she included a screenshot in the filings of Congressman Miller saying something like, "You better keep your lying daughter under control, or everybody's going to find out more about you than your wife does." So to me, that seemed like an implicit threat that if Senator Moreno could not rein his daughter in, that Congressman Miller was going to leak information about Senator Moreno. And, you know, I tried reaching out to Senator Moreno's office. They did not want to provide comment. Congressman Miller, through spokespeople, repeatedly declined requests for comment and declined answering very detailed questions. But reading the text message about "you better keep your lying daughter under control" seemed like an implicit threat to me.
0: Abby Vasoulis, yesterday, Emily Moreno filed a new restraining order against Congressmember Max Miller, her ex-husband. If you can talk about this and then talk about what we know about Stephanie Grisham, who said he violently attacked her.
1: Right. So throughout my reporting, it was clear that the allegations weren't just coming from Emily Moreno. There is an established pattern of multiple women claiming that they were abused by Congressman Max Miller. You have Stephanie Grisham, who dated Miller when they were both working under the first Trump administration. When she published a book excerpt about her memoir about working in the Trump administration, she mentioned that she had been in a relationship with somebody that pushed her against a wall, slapped her. She published a book excerpt in the Washington Post. This is back in, I want to say, 2022. And Max Miller sued her for defamation. Now, the two of them came to a private settlement agreement, and Congressman Miller withdrew his lawsuit against her. Now, while the settlement agreement was private, it seems that their agreement was that neither could disparage the other in public. But now Congressman Miller, in trying to protect his reputation as he faces these claims of domestic violence from Emily Moreno, is bringing back up things about Stephanie. And he published a recording of Emily Moreno in which she says that, you know, "I'm sorry Stephanie did to you what she did to you." Max Miller said on social media that he thinks that is proof that he did not hurt Stephanie Grisham. Now, Stephanie says that, number one, that's not proof that he didn't hurt her. It's just saying that Emily is sorry that what happened happened. But moreover, by posting that audio and making that kind of conclusion in public, that Congressman Miller is violating the terms of their private settlement agreement. So now she is suing Congressman Miller about dragging her back into the public sphere over this issue that was supposed to be settled.
2: And meanwhile, as all of this information comes out, what's been the reaction of Republicans in Congress to these very serious allegations? And will any investigations happen?
1: So Democrats, including the Democratic Women's Caucus, have called for a House ethics investigation. Importantly, we haven't heard anything from Republicans, including Senator Bernie Moreno, whose daughter is at the center of all of this. He's told other outlets that this is a private matter, that he won't litigate things in the media, but of course he wants to protect his daughter and granddaughter, the granddaughter who suffered a broken collarbone. So we haven't heard anything from Republicans. I also reached out to the House Ethics Committee. It's a bipartisan committee. I reached out to their bipartisan staff director, who decided not to comment. So we don't know the status of whether an investigation is actually starting. We just know that Democrats have begun calling for one.
0: And finally, the record, if in 1 minute, if you can talk about from the allegation of pushing a girl down the stairs in high school, and then one interaction with law enforcement after another, also property violence, sort of uncontrollable violence.
1: Yeah. So like I said, this is a pattern of allegations. There was an event in high school, an alleged event in high school, in which Congressman Miller pushed a woman down the stairs. That was reported on by Politico in 2021, and three people told Politico that they were there, and they can confirm that happened. I reached out to that woman, and while she understandably did not want to talk to the media about what she went through all those years ago, she told me that it remains one of the most traumatizing nights of her life. That incident was mentioned in the court filings that I was flipping through, as was another incident Emily Moreno alleged that Congressman Miller had another violent incident involving a woman in college. And again, I asked Congressman Miller about this, and he declined to answer my questions. In court documents, he objected to the question rather than affirming it happened or denying it happened. But this is also just another one of the allegations he faces. He had multiple encounters with law enforcement when he was in his early 20s and in late teen years, punching his hand through a glass window. He cut his wrist so bad he required surgery. There was another incident in which a police report says he punched a guy in the back of the head and then ran from police. Most of those incidents he pleaded them down thanks to first-time offender programs. But those remain on his record as there were police encounters.
0: We want to thank you for being with us, Abby Vasoulis. We're going to link to your articles in Mother Jones, including assault, misogyny, verbal threats, records detail new allegations against Rep. Max Miller, and Democrats call for ethics investigation into Congressman Max Miller. Again, this is the investigation they're calling for into the sitting Ohio Congressmember Max Miller, the ex-son-in-law of the sitting Ohio Senator Bernie Moreno. Next up, we go to Ecuador, where 36 fishermen say they survived a U.S. bombing and were tortured then by U.S. forces. The investigating prosecutor was then murdered this month in Ecuador. Stay with us.

0: vas a someter, tú no me vas a callar, tú no me vas a denigrar, tú no me vas a golpear, tú no me vas a denigrar, tú no me vas a callar. No sumisa ni obediencia.
1: Anna Tijoux in our Democracy Now! Studio. This is Democracy Now!, democracynow.org. I'm Amy Goodman with Juan Gonzalez. We turn now to Ecuador, where the recent killing of a prosecutor who was investigating reports of torture by the survivors of U.S. strikes on three separate Ecuadorian fishing vessels has sparked intensifying calls for an independent probe into the Trump administration's military campaign in the region. Ecuadorian prosecutor Alexandra Bravo and her sister were fatally shot June 14th by a hitman on a black motorcycle who opened fire on Bravo in the city of Manta, Ecuador. Bravo had been investigating U.S. strikes on three Ecuadorian boats in which 36 on board survived, many of them recounting alleged torture by U.S. gunmen in U.S. military uniforms aboard a U.S.-flagged patrol ship. In March, two of the fishing vessels came under attack in the eastern Pacific. A third boat disappeared January 20th, along with eight of its crew members. Captain Hernan Flores was fishing with his crew about 170 miles off the coast of Ecuador's Galapagos Islands on March 17th, when an unmanned drone crashed into the cabin of his boat, known as La Negra Francisca, exploding into flames. After being taken by alleged U.S. armed forces, Flores and his crew were then turned over to authorities in El Salvador. In this clip shared with Democracy Now!, Flores describes the day his fishing boat was attacked by drones.
2: They handcuffed us and put hoods over our heads, but through the hoods there was some visibility, very faint. I could just make out their beards. They had beards, white or yellowish, and their hair was combed back. They were speaking English, which we didn't understand, but there was one person who translated into Spanish. They made a mistake because if we had been carrying anything illicit, they would have found something, but they never found anything. A captain from El Salvador were actually surprised. He kept asking for proof of something, but they never provided any. They simply said we were shipwrecked.
1: That was Hernan Flores, captain of the Ecuadorian fishing vessel known as La Negra Francisca. U.S. boat strikes across the Caribbean Eastern Pacific have killed at least 221 people since September. The Trump administration's provided no evidence linking the vessels or any of the passengers to drug trafficking. This all comes as a new report by Human Rights Watch raises alarm over abuses on civilians as part of a joint U.S.-Ecuador military campaign under the government of the right-wing Ecuadorian President Daniel Noboa. For more, we're joined by two guests. Camila Lourdes Galarza is an investigative journalist and labor organizer based in Quito, Ecuador. Her latest piece for Dropsite News, headlined "Prosecutor Investigating U.S. Boat Strikes and Claims of Torture Was Murdered in Ecuador." In April, she published an investigation with Dropsite exposing the bombing and torture of 36 Ecuadorian fishermen by U.S. forces. The expose cited during a congressional interrogation of Defense Secretary Pete Hegseth. She's joining us now via Zoom audio from an undisclosed location for safety after receiving death threats in Ecuador. Thank you so much for being with us. Camila, if you can start off by explaining what happened to the Ecuadorian prosecutor and her sister and what she was investigating.
3: Absolutely. Thank you for having me. So I would like to contextualize the assassination of prosecutor Alexandra Bravo and the allegations of U.S. boat strikes and torture she was investigating, that they are a reflection of the growing U.S.-backed military dictatorship in Ecuador, which was ushered in with former Blackwater mercenaries patrolling voting sites at gunpoint a year ago, and today rules through the unconstitutional rescheduling of elections, 22 martial law decrees, and the mass starvation of prisoners, the suspension and dissolution of four major opposition parties, and the granting of diplomatic immunity to all U.S. troops deployed last December to Manta, the very city Linda were murdered, effectively allowing these troops to operate with zero accountability to Ecuadorian civil and criminal law, despite an explicit constitutional ban on U.S. military bases, which was originally introduced 20 years ago, precisely due to the history of U.S. military openly sinking fishing ships off the coast of Manta, and again ratified just 8 months ago by 60% of Ecuadorian citizens who voted to uphold the U.S. military ban. Alexandra Bravo was the Manta prosecutor assigned to investigate the disappearance of these three boats. And as she pursued lines of questioning in response to the allegations of torture, of starvation, and abduction by these fishermen, she received immense pressure from her own superiors at the Attorney General's office to treat the cases exclusively as cases of disappearance. And she told this and confided to this into my source at the Manta Police Department. In addition to this, she confided in a senior researcher at the Human Rights Watch that she was facing internal challenges trying to coordinate with other agencies, such as the Galapagos military base and the Port of Manta, which itself, during my original investigation, hung up the phone after we reached out and I identified myself as a journalist looking into these cases. The families of the still missing Fiorella crew members allege that the Port of Manta literally shut the door in their face when they went searching for answers. And so Alexandra Bravo was unable to advance many answers in this investigation. And actually, in the days leading up to her assassination, she was relocated to a neighboring municipality. Her entire caseload changed, and she was no longer investigating these three boats. I reached out to the Attorney General's office in Manta several times. They were unwilling to speak to me. Her replacement said that they were unable to speak to me, and that the investigation is currently sealed, and they cannot give any information on what they've found regarding her assassination.
4: In April, you published an investigation with Dropsite News exposing the bombing and torture of 36 Ecuadorian fishermen, allegedly by U.S. forces. Investigation was cited during a congressional interrogation recently of Secretary of Defense Pete Hegseth. This is a clip of Massachusetts Congressman Bill Keating during the hearing with Hegseth and General Dan Kane, chair of the Joint Chiefs of Staff, before the House Armed Services Committee.
5: Let's look back a few weeks ago when a fishing crew ended a long day of hard fishing, scoring a full stock of albacore and swordfish on board. Without any warning or expectation, this small Ecuadorian fishing vessel, operating about 200 nautical miles off the Galapagos Islands, was militarily engaged by U.S. forces. It was hit once, then it was hit again. Not a warning shot, not an interdiction, two drone strikes. Survivors describe chaos and severe injuries. Our U.S. forces then handcuffed the crew at gunpoint, placed black hoods over their heads, seized and scrubbed their devices, and then held them for days. It's the most convoluted bullshit I ever heard in my life. This should be public. This is our honor. This is what it makes American a difference maker. This is what we're
6: proud of. It's an incredible array of false accusations.
5: And I yield back my time.
4: False accusations, says Hegseth. Incredible. Camilla Lourdes Galarza, your response. Camilla? Camilla, if you can respond. We seem to have lost

0: in El Salvador?
1: Sure. Amy Juan, thank you for having me. A pleasure to be with your audience. This is a new report in which we go into how the Trump administration has deepened U.S. security cooperation with Ecuador as a response to the surge in violence in the country, particularly due to the growth of organized crime groups. And this is happening, as for context, which I think is important, in a moment in which both governments have engaged in serious human rights violations, fueled particularly because both governments are insisting in framing the confrontation with organized crime groups as a sort of war, a sort of armed conflict. None of the two governments have provided transparency about the nature of their security cooperation, the precise role of U.S. forces in these operations, nor on the human rights safeguards governing these operations. Our report touches on one land operation in the border between Ecuador and Colombia in a place called San Martin that resulted in the arbitrary detention of four Colombian nationals and their torture. We corroborated through forensic evidence and analysis of their medical records that their accounts of suffering beatings, of being waterboarded, electroshocked, of suffering a mock execution, of being threatened that if they did not confess to be a member of an organized crime group, their fingers would be cut, their nails would be put out. And all of their testimonies and the lesions that they suffered were corroborated through these forensic analysis. And then we also go in depth into the three vessel cases that the colleague that was speaking before was mentioning. We were able to document in the three cases that took place between January and March this year that there were consistent and very compelling accounts pointing to potential U.S. involvement. The different testimonies that we collected mentioned that they saw a white and blue vessel that was following them doing surveillance that had a U.S. flag. They mentioned being surveilled by drones. Two of the vessels reported being attacked by explosive drones. Four of the crew members on those two vessels were seriously injured. And again, we documented their injuries and corroborated their testimonies with forensic expert analysis. And then, as it was being mentioned, their approach by this vessel, which has the U.S. flag, the people on board have khaki camouflage. The testimonies report them having a U.S. insignia on their uniforms. They are arbitrarily detained, taken to the Salvadorian Coast Guard. And for context, El Salvador is very far away from Galapagos Islands. And they were taken to El Salvador and only days later sent back to Ecuador. We checked the criminal records on all of these people, both on the land operation and on the vessel cases. None of them had any judicial proceeding for violent or potentially violent crimes, nor for narco trafficking or for any participation in organized crime group. And then the third vessel, the two surviving crew members were fishing outside of the boat. They report seeing a white column of smoke going out the vessel. They go back to their vessel and the vessel and the other eight crew members are missing. So we have been asking U.S. authorities for responses on these cases. They've told The Guardian that regarding the vessels, there was neither a DOD nor Coast Guard participation, but they have not mentioned if other U.S. agencies were involved, and we're demanding the U.S. government and U.S. Congress to provide answers on these cases. In the case of the land operation in San Martin, both the U.S. and the Ecuadorian governments have claimed that it was a partnered operation and a successful one, regardless of the fact that it's very clear that they striked places that had no relation to organized crime.
0: I'd like to go back to Camila Lourdes Galarza. Camila, President Noboa, who's born in Miami from a wealthy family, has a banana empire there. He's supposedly cracking down on drug trafficking and crime, but yet his own family shipping boats were caught trafficking 29 million euros of cocaine to Croatia. And could you talk about this, the role of the president? Also, he is one of the founders of the so-called Shield of the Americas, this coalition of right-wing governments across Latin America that President Trump has put together.
2: Absolutely. Yes, 26 million euros of cocaine were found aboard.

0: The private boats of Noboa's family shipping corporation, and none of these draconian measures that nor the return of Operación Condor style tactics nor the military curfews and checkpoints placed on 70% of the nation in recent months has made Ecuador any safer. In fact, a report from the Quincy Institute for Responsible Statecraft recently revealed that Ecuador is now the most violent nation in the Western Hemisphere, and it furthermore, as you point out, becomes increasingly difficult to view this as anything other than the intentional engineering of a cartel economy to manufacture consent for the Monroe Doctrine. When President Noboa himself has been found to have ties to drug trafficking, he also appointed the personal attorney and corporate attorney of Noboa Trading, who defended the drug traffickers caught in this raid, as our Minister of Health. We have since had several changes of Ministers of Health, but it shows that there is not a true interest in combating this, right? And that is further exemplified by U.S.-Ecuadorian joint operations purporting to target drug traffickers, which are instead drone striking, waterboarding, and torturing innocent farm workers. I believe the colleague was just speaking to, reporting that contrary to Pentagon intelligence, there was no evidence of drug trafficking on the farm that they bombed. And so we have not only seen a misapplication of the martial law regime that Ecuadorians have been living under for 2 years now, but also allegations from Ecuador's infamous Los Tiguerones cartel, in which one of the heads of this cartel alleged that Noboa had struck a deal with the organized crime group to deliver votes for his campaign. So this is a stark contrast to the political jargon used to justify Operation Southern Spear and the drone striking of these three particular boats, who, unlike Noboa's family ships, were searched and cleared by Ecuadorian authorities prior to the bombing, found to not be carrying any drugs.
1: Camila Lourdes-Galarza, I want to thank you for being with us, investigative journalist and labor organizer based in Quito, Ecuador. We'll link to your Drop Site News articles. Please stay safe. And Juanito Gobertas, director of the Americas Division at Human Rights Watch, speaking to us from Colombia. Thank you both for being with us. This is Democracy Now!, democracynow.org, The War and Peace Report. I'm Amy Goodman with Juan Gonzalez. We end today's show with a correction. On Thursday, during a segment on the rise of AI, I read a quote that had gone viral of the acclaimed writer and journalist Naomi Klein criticizing the AI industry. The quote said, it was sort of addressing Sam Altman, who had said, "We're deploying responsibly developed AI to liberate humanity from menial labor, ... And Naomi, I quoted, saying, "You ingested the entire written output of human civilization without consent, without compensation, and without credit to build a system whose primary commercial application is eliminating the jobs of the people whose work you consumed. You're not liberating human creativity. You're strip mining it and selling it back at a markup while calling the theft training data." That was the quote. The only problem? It wasn't real. After the show, we learned the quote was not, in fact, the words of Naomi Klein or Sam Altman, but rather AI-generated text accompanying an AI-generated image of Klein and Altman. The quote appearing in a widely circulated graphic. We're joined now by the real Naomi Klein. She and Esther Taylor have written a new book that's coming out in September, which we'll talk about in September, End Times Fascism and the Fight for the Living World. But in this last minute we have together, Naomi, if you can talk about this quote. I mean, it had already gone viral before we unfortunately attributed it to you. What are your thoughts?
2: Thank you for letting me clarify, Amy. It does feel like I'll never get this under control because it has gone so viral. I've written about the fact that these companies are creating digital doppelgangers of us, trying to monetize our identities. And that's all this is. I mean, it wasn't malicious and it was based on real things I said, but just mixed and matched. Same with the photographs. It fooled a lot of my closest friends and colleagues. And frankly, when I first saw it, I thought I had said it because I have said things very similar. But when you think about it in the context of journalism, it really is very worrying because it creates a feedback loop, right? I did a search this morning using a term that I knew I had used, quoting Astra, which is theft tech, but it fed me back. Gemini's AI led me back to these other AIs. as the sources for the wrong quote. So one wonders how we're ever going to get out of this house of mirror unless companies are forced to label AI generated work, which they should be have to do.
1: And as you said, people like Yanis Varoufakis has whole YouTube channels that are not actually him, but are look like him.
2: Yeah, I mean, because I wrote a book called Doppelganger that looks at how this I predicted this very future. Yanis reached out to me and I interviewed him about this absolutely uncanny phenomenon that he's dealing with that I think more and more people are going to be dealing with, where there are all of these videos that seem to be Yanis responding to daily events. Do a good job of imitating his accent and so on. Yeah.
1: Naomi,
2: you can't get them to go away.
1: We're ending the show. I look forward to speaking to you and Astrid Taylor in September on your new book, End Times Fascism and the Fight for the Living World. I'll be in Martha's Vineyard tonight for the screening of Steal the Story. Please, I'm Amy Goodman with Juan Gonzalez.
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4: You're listening to Black Agenda Report, where we provide news, commentary, and analysis from a Black left perspective. I'm Margaret Kimberly. In this week's segment, we talk to a socialist congressional candidate in Washington State, but we begin with a discussion of the Trump administration's Red Scare and state repression being waged against Black and left organizers. Good day, and thank you for joining Black Agenda Report. I'm Margaret Kimberly. Recently, Secretary of State Marco Rubio released a document, Cuba, the Capital of 21st Century Communism, which both justifies the genocidal siege against that country and attempts to criminalize leftist organizing. The release of this document was preceded by Executive Order National Security Presidential Memorandum 7, NSPM 7, which provides a rationale for state repression. How do these actions impact Black people? And what is the history of these various scares that are used against us? Our guest is Dr. Charisse Burden-Stelly. She's the author of Black Scare, Red Scare, Theorizing Capitalist Racism in the United States, which was published in 2023. She will also discuss her recently completed project, This is America, which appeared on Instagram. Thank you so much for joining me.
5: Thanks so much for having me.
4: I couldn't think of anybody better to come on and talk about this, as you have written about these various scares that are always used against Black people, and that's something that's not discussed enough. We can go back to post-World War I, the Palmer Raids, McCarthyism. Talk to us about the history of these anti-left scare-mongering tactics and how they've been used against Black people specifically.
5: What is called anti-communism has often been used as a dragnet to discipline all manifold forms of progressive organizing, from labor militancy to organizing for civil rights and Black power to organizing for women's liberation. Basically, what's called red baiting, right? Painting all of these movements that may or may not be communist or socialist, painting them as such in order to discredit them, to criminalize them, and to make them illegitimate in the eyes of the public, because historically the United States has been as anti-radical as it has been racist and capitalist. And so these red scares, you know, you mentioned several. So there's the 1919 and 1920 Palmer Raids. There's a 1939 to 1940 moment in the context of the rise of fascism with something like the Dies Committee. There's the post-World War II Attorney General's List of Subversive Organizations, and later the rise of what's called McCarthyism from 51 to 54. And all of these are various modes of repression that are meant to preserve capitalist rule by denigrating individuals, organizations, and movements that target the redistribution of wealth. And always a central focus within these red scares is a particular concern about Black folks. What are the Black people doing? So Black people are painted as particularly susceptible to foreign influence. They're painted as either educated and therefore unsatisfied with their lot in life and thus easily taking up radical ideas, or conversely, so dumb that they're easily duped into following Moscow or Germany, or in this case, Cuba. And the state is particularly concerned about Black radicalism and Black folks, not only because our very, very long history of militancy, you know, to paraphrase C.L.R. James, the only place Black folks have not resisted and it is in the pages of capitalist histories, but also because we are considered not quite citizens, the others from within, and because the expropriation or super exploitation of Black folks and the extraction of super profits and surplus value is very, very important to how this economy operates. And also the ideologies that frame racialized people as criminal, as other, and as abject really come from the experiences of Black people. And so we see the perpetuation of this long red scare and its particular targeting of Black people in this new Cuba document, up to and including a whole entire chapter called Racial Revolution that does mention some Puerto Ricans, but it's essentially about the Blacks. And specifically naming that 1960s moment in the Black Panthers, the Black Liberation Army in the Republic of New Africa as the sort of the fifth column of Cuba and how that then perpetuates through to today. So these are just some of the connections from the past that we can recognize today.
4: And organizations are mentioned specifically, such as Black Alliance for Peace.
5: Yep.
4: Other comrades, National Network on Cuba, Code Pink. But as you say, there was particular care in giving attention to Black people in the past and in the current moment. Mm-hmm. And these attacks are always, they're not just rhetorical either. These attacks are used to justify criminalizing. The NSPM7 spoke of designating groups as domestic terrorists. And we know this is particularly dangerous because federal prosecutors, they can make anything what they wanted to say. So, for example, you know, Trump had spoken of enemies within, there's another thing to point out, and that is how Trump is consolidating repressive tactics that have gone on in years past. Such as giving material support to terrorism. That could mean anything prosecutors say it means. It could be money. It could be speech. It could be any number of things. So this is a particularly dangerous moment. I just want people to know you don't have to join a group or do a particular thing in order for the feds to come down on you. There's a man who, the story just recently broke, who was being questioned at the airport. And by the way, you have no rights at a border. Isn't that a comforting thought? He set his phone to erase all its data by putting in a certain code. He's being prosecuted for having done this. And this was a man involved in the anti-cop city movement and so forth. But the feds are coming after him. All kinds of things. I may be rambling just a bit, but we have to strike a balance between not being intimidated, between continuing our work and being aware of the various methods that the state has to drop the hammer on us.
5: There's so many connections to make there. One thing to point out first and foremost is that I believe this report, this Cuba report, was written by Claude. Like, I am almost certain that it was AI generated, and that speaks to why it is that the state is pouring so much money and propping up AI, these huge billionaire AI tech companies, so that they can produce this propaganda with increasing rapidity. So just the other day, maybe one or two days ago, after this Cuba report dropped, they dropped the report about the Smithsonian and how activist history is being employed in these Smithsonian museums. And generative AI is allowing for the increased publications of something that might have taken months or years will now take days or even hours to produce. That's one thing. The second thing, in terms of the increased use of state repression, in the Prairie Land 9 case, many of those who were convicted for ideas, not actions. And we see this thing replicated in the Cuba document. Recall, they say it is not any materiality or material support that makes Cuba guilty. It's the ideology. They say, don't let the poverty of Cuba fool you. It is the ubiquity and the strength of the ideology that makes them a threat to the United States. So one of the Prairie Land 9 was accused of having literature. In my book, I write about Angelo Herndon, who was accused of insurrection in Atlanta for the exact same thing, for possessing communist literature. And so how anti-communism operates is that ideas count as actions. You don't have to do anything. So not only do you not have to belong to an organization, as you noted, Margaret, you also don't have to do anything. It is your thought. It is your ideas. It is the things that you support and believe that become criminalized. And they are hitting people with RICO charges, racketeering, influence, and corrupt organization, which means that if you are associated with this thing and one person in your association is guilty, you are guilty. They're hitting people with conspiracy charges, which means that you don't have to do anything. If you thought about doing it or they can show that some aspect of the plan was in motion, you are guilty. And this conspiracy thing is particularly important to the mention of Black Alliance for Peace in this report, because they talk about how the Black Alliance for Peace has a tool for mapping where these command structures are. And it says in the report that is a tool for planning various actions, but they're not going to mention what the actions are because the Black Alliance for Peace doesn't want to disclose kind of what is underway. That they can use that as conspiracy, that even though they can't prove an exact thing, because the Black Alliance for Peace said this tool can be used for that thing, that is conspiracy. And so the other way that anti-communism works is through dragnet. So it's guilt by association. It's guilt by implication. It is guilt by word of mouth. And so this is what we need to be very, very mindful of. I've heard a lot of back and forth about, well, why do they include Karen Bass? She's not a radical. Why is DSA in there? They are tools of imperialism. The state does not care. And in fact, it is to our detriment to get distracted by what people's ideology are instead of taking the other position that any drop of progressivism puts you in the same camp. And so we will be wise to not cheer on the repression of any faction that is mentioned, even if you disagree, because you're next.
4: As you point out, these RICO statutes used to be applied only towards the organized crime.
5: The mob, yes.
4: The mafia, you know, there would be RICO cases. Now it's anybody. Conspiracy was always, and this is why Black people have to be very careful, drug cases. That's how they filled up the prisons with so many Black people. If you had any connection with someone convicted of a drug offense, you could be said to be part of a conspiracy and go to jail and for a long time. So, and I made that little aside because Black people, we have to be very careful about anything being criminalized, because we know how we will, or we should know, how we are going to be targeted. So this is a very dangerous moment, and it tells me that dangerous things are being planned. After all, why would you worry? Why do you specifically want to target Cuba? Why do you want to destroy the International Criminal Court unless you're planning to commit war crimes, such as in Cuba right now? So I hope people are paying very close attention, because it tells us what direction this state is headed in, doesn't it?
5: 100%. And a couple things, you know, to your point about Black people needing to be particularly mindful, I mentioned that Angelo Herndon was indicted under the Insurrection Act. The Insurrection Act in Atlanta is an act that dates back to enslavement, and it's a particular act that was applied to enslaved Africans planning revolt. And then it was repurposed to the post-Jim Crow era. And likewise, these domestic terrorist charges read very much like those state level insurrection laws. And so we can see there is a tie, right, to this long history of fear about Black revolt. And this is not an abstraction. This is a very real thing. And part of what this document, this Cuba document demonstrates is that a lot of the language, a lot of the logics from the McCarthy era or from the Palmer Raid era are simply being updated and repurposed. So we see, for example, in that report, the slippage between domestic terrorist, extremist, revolutionary, and subversive. And the Black Identity Extremist report in 2018, the memo, there was an FBI memo about Black Identity extremism that I talk about in the epilogue of my book, points to the exact same new left 1960s and 1970s moment that the Cuba report does. So we can see how these same logics are being recycled over centuries and simply updated to include new or kind of updated threats. And so even though this seems just like discourse or just like kind of the way that the problem is being narrated, real resources are being used to codify this as law, policy, and practice, which is to say that, as you were saying, Margaret, they are building an infrastructure. They are funneling billions into ICE and the police and AI surveillance technology precisely to incarcerate, or worse, the enemies that they're constructing from within. And moreover, this Cuba document is simply a pretext to legitimate U.S. Ground invasion of Cuba in the context of them getting their butt kicked in Iran. And so they have to manufacture consent for this invasion of Cuba. You know, they still are riding high, I guess, on their so-called victory in Venezuela. And so now they want to try for Cuba. But they have to have some cover for it because this war in Iran is deeply unpopular and deeply ineffective. Why I believe this to be true is because Cuba is being painted as the vessel for, in relation to all of this, the enemies of the U.S. state, China, Iran, the axis of resistance, and Russia, as well as somehow connected to every form of insurgency within the United States. So Antifa, anti-ICE protests, Black Lives Matter, and the student encampments. So Cuba is said to be this nefarious cabal of all things anti-American, even as the U.S. is engaging in a genocidal fuel blockade. And so these things matter, the connections, no matter how spurious they are, they matter for who and what the U.S. is going to target next.
4: Yes, they're casting a very wide net, aren't they? But that also tells us what they fear, mm-hmm. that popular action is what they fear. You would need to do all this if you thought that your policies were supported by most people, if you thought that most people were content with their lot and with their country. It tells you that they know people are, at the very least, unhappy, dissatisfied with the way the system is running for them. And what better way to do that than to shut people up who dare to speak out?
5: Yes. So I was recently on the Bad Faith podcast in conversation with Breonna Joy Gray, and one of our mutual comrades critiqued me for being cynical. So let me be less cynical in my analysis. I think that what the report also conveys is where there has been real strategic victories, or at least offensives. So they're attacking the National Lawyers Guild because there has been some victories with respect to lawfare. So trying to roll back some of the most draconian and unconstitutional policies. They're attacking nonprofit organizations because those particular entities, we have many critiques of the nonprofit industrial complex, of course, but we also know that at least some of those monies have gone to fund and to kind of expand some of our grassroots organizations. And I've done some important political education work around, let us say, abolition, around Know Your Rights and the like. The report is attacking movement, right? It's attacking movement organizations and movement spaces. There's been phenomenal consciousness raising around the genocide in Palestine, for example, around the 1033 program, around the militarization of the police, around the terrible things that ICE is doing. And so what the report is laying out exactly who the enemies are. But to your point, that also points out that even though we're on the defensive, we are on our heels, so to speak, there are things that are being done that are effective that is giving the state pause. And so they're ramping up their repression in response.
4: It's very one of the most frightening things you mentioned, the attacks on nonprofits and the attacks on funders, people who fund left-wing organizing, Fergie Chambers being under arrest in Spain, the attacks on Roy Singham, who is in China, People's Forum and other organizations funded by Singham are under a congressional subpoena to turn over documents. So they're trying to criminalize funding. Mm-hmm. For the quote unquote wrong people. Isn't that very dangerous?
5: Yeah. Well, so even in this Cuba report, IFCO, the Interfaith Council of Church Organization, whatever, I don't know what it stands for. It's a church thing, but it is also a fiscal sponsor for many of these organizations that are mentioned. And fiscal sponsorship is money. And recall, a couple of years ago, the RICO case that happened in Atlanta was against a bail fund. Again, targeting money. I write in my book about Alpheus Hunton, who went to prison for 6 months for contempt of court because he would not turn over information about the bail fund that the Civil Rights Congress had started because they wanted them to hand over this donor list. And so the question is, what will these organizations that are being subpoenaed, what are they going to do? Are they going to turn over those records? Because again, this anti-communism, this anti-radical repression works through association. And so many of us have, if we've held an event at the People's Forum, if we have donated to BT News, if we are associated with an organization that has done an event at People's Forum, all of these things matter, right? There are, you know, at the height of McCarthyism, there are folks who were getting hounded by the government because they had made a one-time donation to the NAACP, to the Civil Rights Congress or the Council on African Affairs, or these organizations that were put on the Attorney General's list of subversive organizations. And so this is real. At the same time, it's relatively arbitrary. Now, there's something to be said about, again, the use of AI to be more systematic, but this is a sloppy regime. It is a sloppy government. It's half-assed. So they can't catch everybody. What they're counting on is that we will continue to tear each other asunder, turn each other in, not organize together, not close ranks and have unity, and therefore celebrate the repression of an organization we don't like or not show up. So the African People's Socialist Party comes to mind immediately. That was an opportunity to have a massive campaign for things like freedom of association, freedom of speech, etc. That did not materialize. And so the question is, are we going to continue to make the same historical mistakes that we made around things like the Smith Act cases? Or will we finally take seriously that irrespective of whether or not we agree with an organization's ideology, if we celebrate their repression and their demise, we're celebrating the potential for our own incarceration, deportations, and et cetera. That is one of the key lessons to take from history, but also from what is being named in this Cuba report.
4: Tell us about your This Is America project and its connections with what we've been talking about.
5: This is the sesquicentennial of the U.S. settler colony. And so there's been so much propaganda. You know, if you go to an airport, you see the red, white, and blue banners. So that coupled with the World Cup being hosted here, there was just so much proud to be in America sentiment that was being put forth. And so what I wanted, taking a dialectical approach to this, there are also people who were Americans or who lived in America or who are victims of America who also had an analysis of this place. And some of which who believe, even as radicals, believed in the potential for the U.S. to at least hold itself up to its ideals, others who understood that there is no reforming a settler colony. Others like Maurice Bishop, who I talked about, who understood that, you know, the United States is a fundamental and ongoing and quintessential threat. And so what I did with that project was it was a combination of Instagram and Substack, where I recorded a short video based on a quote. And what are some of the takeaways from that quote, just to show that there are Black communist, pan-Africanist who had a particular analysis, a conception of this place, and who understood, because liberalism is not our only option. The choice is actually socialism or barbarism. Liberalism is more aligned with the barbarism. But we have, number one, we've been here before. Number two, we have a deep well of Black radical thinkers who understood how race, class, and imperialism are mutually constitutive, right? Our white friends on the left like to talk about it, Paul, and how race doesn't matter for some reason, or gender doesn't matter for some reason. But these people that I lift up can walk and chew gum at the same time. They understood the structural realities of racism, for example. And so that project was meant to offer up a different way of understanding what 250 years of a settler colonial racist empire actually means to the global majority, but also to get us to take political education seriously. And it was important to do the short form format because more and more we cannot read. We certainly cannot think critically. In the United States, the average book read per year, I think, was 0.72. So not even a full book. And so, you know, if we are radicals and I'm a knowledge worker, it's important to produce knowledge in all the ways that will reach our people. And so even though I have some hesitations about, you know, reifying our short attention spans through, you know, the 3-minute videos, we have to start somewhere. And so that was the purpose of the project. And hopefully people continue to learn from those videos. There was a video every day from June 4th through July 4th, and use them in their classrooms, in their organizations, and for other types of political education.
4: So that was 30 days. Mm-hmm. Is there anybody in who you are feel moved to talk about that you covered in your project?
5: Well, since I am on Black Agenda Report, I want to say one of the earlier days was Glenn Ford, because I will never get over how courageous and upright Glenn was. He did not have to be that way. And my eyes are tearing up because, you know, as you know, everybody knows, he has since joined the ancestors. But I just found Glenn to be everything we ought to be as radicals: clear, precise, steadfast. He was not concerned about offending people. Yeah, he could be a bit caustic, but if you really knew him, he wasn't a cruel person. He just was honest, and honesty is very difficult in movement spaces that can be deeply dishonest and self-referential. So I did Glenn Ford. Of course, Walter Rodney. I identify as a Rodneyist, not like a Black Marxist-Leninist. So Walter Rodney, I lifted up some of his ideas, the Sojourners for Truth and Justice and the Black Women's United Front, Ida B. Wells. One that I found particularly interesting that's sort of outside of my area of specialization was Henry Highland Garnett. In the 1800s, he was like, enslaved people, you must fight. If you submit to slavery, you are disrespecting God. And so he had a sort of Christian understanding of why it is that Black people needed to fight against the institution of slavery. But nonetheless, he's like, these white folks, you must fight them to honor yourself as a human being and even to honor God. And funny enough, we know a lot about Frederick Douglass, but Frederick Douglass was like, hey man, slow your roll, you're too radical. So of course, you know, I wanted to include him. The last day I lifted up June Jordan and her piece, Intifada USA. Some people just became privy to Palestine. I myself, it's only within the past few years that I have really sort of tried to integrate an analysis of Palestinian liberation into my own ideas. June Jordan was talking about this in the 1980s. It was as if she could be talking today. So those are some of the people that are included.
4: I'm glad you mentioned Glenn. Yes, his personality could be interesting, but he was so encouraging. I started writing for Black Agenda Report as quite a liberal person. I thought I was very left-wing. What did I know? Thanks to his mentorship and encouragement, I ended up evolving politically and personally. So I'm glad you mentioned him, and his the anniversary of his passing is coming up this week.
5: Yeah,
4: interestingly enough, but it's been 5 years. But he was a very important person. I'm gonna tell you something else about Glenn. He was a Marxist. He was a thinker. He was a scholar. He loved Black people. I always said the Blackest person I knew, and I'm sort of joking, but actually not really. His book, The Black Agenda, a compilation of some of his best writings, everybody should read. We all need to read books. Tell folks how they can find the This Is America Project and all of your work.
5: just Google Dr. CBS and Substack and it will come up. And there you will get the full quote, the full analysis, and then a link to like the primary document. The videos are on Instagram, but I also, please read Black Agenda Report, read Hood Communist. My organization, the Anti-Imperialist Scholars Collective, also has a magazine called The Pen Is My Machete, where we do reprint. In fact, this month we reprinted the piece by Ajamu called From Pan-Africanism to Afro-Pessimism. So we reprint often things from Black Agenda Report, but please read that analysis. It's a bit more kind of scholarly, but equally important. But just read, study. I have a piece about a book by Babu in our magazine this month. But follow the work, join an organization, join a movement organization, and take seriously these types of conversations to give you context and understanding for difficult readings and things that are happening in the world.
4: Well, thank you so much. That's Dr. Charisse Burden-Stelly, the author of Black Scare, Red Scare. Just Google her name and Substack, and you can also find her on Instagram. Thank you so much for joining me.
5: Thank you for having me.
4: Good day, and thank you for joining Black Agenda Report. I'm Margaret Kimberly. Our guest is Shama Sawant. She's best known as a former Seattle, Washington City Council member whose platform was raising the minimum wage. And she was a driving force in doing that to one of the highest in the country. And she's now running for Congress in the 9th District of Washington against incumbent Adam Smith. She's running as a socialist candidate. And the primary election is August 4th. She joins us from Seattle to talk about her campaign. Thank you so much for joining me.
6: Thank you so much for having me, Margaret.
4: I know you have a different primary. Generally, here in New York, we have closed primaries. Political parties have a primary, and the winner it becomes the nominee for that party. But yours is different. Tell us how it is different and what that means for your campaign.
6: Yes, as you correctly said, Margaret, we have what we call a jungle primary here, which means it's different than the closed primaries for parties. So in New York State, you have separate primaries for the Democratic Party and for the Republican Party. And if you're running as an independent, for example, as Andre Easton is running as an independent socialist against Richie Torres and a genocidal Democrat, Richie Torres, he didn't run in the Democratic primary election. He's going straight to the November election. In Washington State, we have a jungle primary, meaning regardless of party affiliation, you all run in the same primary, and the top two vote getters, regardless of party affiliation, are the ones who get into the November election. And that's why I'm running in the same primary as Democratic incumbent Adam Smith, who is a genocidal Democrat who's been in Congress for 29 years, which incidentally, Margaret, is longer than many of my campaign volunteers have been alive. You know, he's one of the five remaining House Democrats who also voted for the war on Iraq. He voted to create and fund ICE. So this guy is a general among the warmongers, and that's why this election is so pivotal.
4: You're running as a socialist, and the word socialist is, dare I say, popular now, but it is misused both by people who claim to be socialists and those who are anti-socialist, those on the right. It's become, frankly, used as a smear. Anyone who is disliked by the corporate media, by the duopoly parties, is called a socialist. And that's supposed to make that person unacceptable as a political choice. But, and then there are people who are leftish, I guess. They may be liberal reformers and call themselves socialists. What does it mean to be a socialist?
6: Yes, as you said correctly, Margaret, there's a lot of people who call themselves socialists, and there's also fear-mongering about socialism, whatever that might mean for anybody, that word socialism by the right wing. There's fear-mongering around it, but we are in a decisively different period than, say, when the baby boom generation was coming of age in the 1950s and so on, you know, where there was the specter of the Soviet Union, and there was a lot of fear-mongering and vilifying of the ideas of socialism. And there was genuinely that mood of sort of anti-socialist ideas among the working class. We are in a decisively, dramatically different period now in American society, where socialism is no longer the dirty word as well as ordinary people are concerned, especially young working people are concerned. Really, if anything, capitalism is the dirty word, in other sense that the vast majority of people, regardless of what words they use and what ideological ideas they, you know, in any specific ideas they subscribe to, I think it's safe to say that tens of millions of American working people, young people, are disgusted by the status quo, by what's happening right now, which is war after war, the genocide in Gaza, an unprecedented cost of living crisis, so bad that in the richest country in the history of humanity, you have half of American households saying they can't afford groceries. I'm a revolutionary socialist. I'm a Marxist. In other words, the starting point is the capitalist system itself, which is a system that is meant to consolidate more and more wealth in the hands of the richest of the rich at the top, at the expense of billions of people on the planet. We all, when we all go to work every day, we get our wages. The wages represent a very, very small fraction of the wealth we all generate as workers, and the vast majority of that wealth is siphoned off to the top. And that's why you have this ridiculous situation where today the top 1% of America owns $55 trillion or so in wealth. I mean, it's just staggering. You can't even imagine, like, even $1 trillion, let alone $50 trillion. And so that is the status quo under capitalism. And that is why I am a revolutionary socialist, meaning I don't believe that the problems that plague humanity can be solved on the basis of capitalism, because that is the nature of capitalism. And that is why we have to overthrow the capitalist system itself. And in my view, what we need is a socialist world. And what that means at the basic level is the top corporations that are all in the hands of a few billionaires and multimillionaires, those have to be taken into democratic public ownership of the working class as a whole, and democratically run in the interest of humanity and the planet, because quite frankly, war, genocide, and climate catastrophe, these are the most urgent crises facing humanity, which cannot be solved on the basis of capitalism, for the simple reason that these are all problems created by capitalism, by a class-divided society. And that is why we need a society that is owned by ordinary people as a whole, for the simple reason that you cannot control what you don't own. In other words, just to give a concrete example, the vast majority of people today are against the genocide in Gaza. They're against the Israeli state. They're against the forever wars, imperialist wars. But we're not able to end those wars because we don't own the system, the apparatus that controls all of that, which is why we're also running against Adam Smith, who is a general among the warmongers. He is one of the people who has funded the genocide. He's continuing to fund the genocide. That is why my campaign is calling for an end to all military aid to Israel and for a permanent arms embargo to Israel.
4: You know, there's some disagreement, as you well know, among socialists about the benefits of an electoral system. There are some people, some socialists, who say electoral politics will not further the drive towards a socialist society. Obviously, you don't agree. Talk to us about the benefits and the pitfalls of electoral politics.
6: Yes, I think our starting point, in my view, has to be not so much electoral versus other points, because I think that that is often a misleading and even a false dichotomy, you know, electoralism versus movements. I mean, it's understandable that working people, and that was my starting point too, you know, working people are disgusted by electoral politics, and how could they not be? I mean, it would be worrisome to me if you weren't disgusted, because what's on offer is the Democratic and Republican parties, where even in the Democratic Party, as the more you've seen the number of so-called progressive Democrats increase, in that same era, we have seen the Democratic Party launch a genocide, the funding of the genocide. It happened under Biden. Let's not forget that. At the same era, you have seen the railroad worker strike being broken and the gatekeeping against any form of public health care or even a strong public option. The fact that the minimum wage nationally is still $7.25, contrast that to what we have done in Seattle through my revolutionary city council office, which is Seattle now has the highest minimum wage in the nation at $21.30 an hour. And so, yes, it's totally understandable that people, working people and young people feel disgusted. But the starting point for us has to be, what are the avenues through which we can win the biggest breakthroughs possible for the working class? And right now, we are in a tragic situation, Margaret, in America, on the American left, where for the most part, there is no leadership on offer, you know, so there's a big chasm between the anger of millions of working people and the leadership that's on offer, which is sorely lacking. And one aspect of that lacking leadership is the fact that the overwhelming majority of the labor union leadership is business unionist, meaning they have made peace with the capitalist system, which also means that they have made peace with the parties of the bosses, namely the Democratic and Republican parties, which are both the together the most powerful parties of global capitalism. And so the breakthroughs that we need, of the scale that we need, you know, just to put a fine point on the scale, I mean, we want to win universal public healthcare. We want to actually address the cost of living crisis. We need to end the genocide in Gaza. We need Palestinian liberation. That is one of the most urgent things, if not the most urgent, because right now the genocide is expanding to the West Bank. I mean, the settlements are absolutely brutal and violent. And so we need an urgent end to all military aid to the Israeli state and a permanent arms embargo. But the question is, how do we win those things? And so for me, the question is not, should we run an election? That's never the approach that we use in my revolutionary organization. The starting point always is, what are the avenues that are available for the working class to make the biggest breakthroughs possible? And right now we are facing massive obstacles in terms of militant mass movements being the labor lead, the, as I said, the business unionist labor leadership. And that is why we fight for elections, because that allows us a platform of social struggle. Just to give you a concrete example, we made Seattle the city with the nation's highest minimum wage, not because of the labor leadership for the most part. I mean, there were some labor leaders who were on our side, but for the most part, when I was calling for $15 an hour as the flagship demand of my city council campaign in 2013, at that time, most of the labor leadership was opposed to calling that demand. The only reason there was momentum around $15 an hour at that time and making Seattle the first major city to win it was because I won my election, and then how I used my elected office. And so that's the main question. What kind of representatives do our movements need is the most crucial question. And so when I took office, I could easily have taken the cozy, safe route of becoming a careerist, making deals with the Democrats and not endangering my relationships with them, and, you know, making it all about my career and everything. But instead, I chose the hard route, which is to actually engage in, you know, use my office to build mass movements, put pressure on the labor leadership to support our 15 Now campaign, which I launched after I took office, and then winning the $15 minimum wage despite the opposition by the Democratic Party and by business representatives. So using elected office in that fighting manner is what got us the goods. And so it's not, I never frame questions as electoral versus otherwise. It's a question of what is the kind of leadership we need in every frame, you know, whether it's electoral or labor leadership and so on. So we can't disengage the two things. And just to give you another example of why not making that false dichotomy is crucial, is because right now my opponent Adam Smith, who is a genocidal Democrat, who's also a neoliberal Democrat, he voted to for the deregulation of the banks, big banks, and then he voted repeatedly to bail out the big banks in the wake of the Great Recession, leaving ordinary people in the lurch. He voted to slash hundreds of billions of dollars from Medicare and Medicaid. He voted to break the railroad worker strike, as did virtually every Democrat. And he has voted to create and fund ICE. He's actually the co-author of all these war funding bills that are giving money to Trump's wars. And what have the labor leadership done? The leadership of the Washington State Labor Council, the leadership of the National Education Association, the leadership of the IFPTE, which is the parent union of Boeing engineers, the leadership of Washington Federation of State Employees, which is the largest public sector union in Washington state, the leaderships of all these labor organizations have shamefully endorsed Adam Smith. That is a concrete example of how the key question is not which dimension we are fighting on. The key question is what kind of leadership is on offer. And the last example I'll give on this, and there are many examples, of course, is California. In California, you have a Democratic governor and a supermajority or near supermajority of Democrats in the state legislature. And what you've seen is that the labor leadership has put its faith in the Democratic Party. And consequently, we have had, you know, the universe of the Medicare for All version of the statewide CalCare. CalCare has been crushed by the Democratic Party four times in the last 10 years. Not even the threat of losing labor endorsement stopped the Democrats from crushing CalCare. And the simple reason is that they don't feel the threat from the labor leadership, because the labor leadership is in lockstep with the Democratic Party. And in fact, they went one step further. They endorsed a hedge fund billionaire, Tom Steyer, for God's sake, as their nominee. And of course, he lost. Billionaires are able to carry out their assault on working people's living standards and keep the door closed on the major victories that we need to win, like universal public health care, by making sure that the only political options, electoral options, are Democrats and Republicans, and we are straitjacketed between the two, and then we are simply unable to break out of it. Running independent fighting campaigns like mine, and then using the office in the way I use, as a fighting organism, not to make deals with the Democrats, that's crucial. That's also the lesson from how Canada won its health care. The way Canada won its health care was by the starting point was militant labor movement, mass movements, then launching their own candidates, their own party of the working class, winning elections in the Saskatchewan province, and then winning public health care in that province, and then that becoming so popular that the ruling class parties were forced to pass it Canada-wide, you know, nationwide, because they were so afraid this new party for the working class would come to power.
4: The Democratic Party is also a capitalist party. You know, Democratic Party voters are far to the left of their leadership. But we have this system that I think it frightens people. People are afraid to take a chance outside of the duopoly and knowingly and vote for a party that I'm talking about, the Democrats, who constantly lie to them. You know, you've mentioned, I'm glad you mentioned that railroad worker strike that Biden broke with the help of Democrats in Congress. And yet he marketed himself as being the most pro-union president of all time. I mean, it was really sickening to me. And even when people know these things, they are afraid. They are afraid to take that chance to vote outside of the duopoly. And especially with Trump now, one of the worst thing, there's so many bad things about Trump, but people are using him to make the case. You see, and people are blamed for Trump, not the people who raised $1 billion only to lose to Trump, but those voters who do not want to go along with the duopoly politics are told it's your fault that you didn't vote for Kamala Harris or some other horrible person. So it's terrible what they do. They misrepresent themselves and then use the concerns that voters have in order to continue this loyalty to them, which doesn't get us anywhere. And I think I rambled a bit, but what are your thoughts about what I said?
6: No, these are all very, very important points. And one of the most important points you said there, Margaret, is that the voters, or in other words, the majority of the working class in America, is well to the left of the politics that's on offer from the Democratic and Republican parties. And in fact, that's why it's more useful to look at the opinion polls, not just today, but even going back 10 or so years ago, even 20 years ago on many of these issues. If you look at opinion polls on specific subjects, not which party do you know, what's your ideology, do you identify socialist, all that, but rather, do you agree that there should be public health care? Do you agree that the insurance and big pharma are exploited? Do you agree that we need affordable rent? Do you agree that public schools should be funded? Do you agree that we all need jobs and that our economy is devastated in so many of our cities? So if you look at, should we have full funding for Medicare and Medicaid? Should we not have cuts to Medicare and Medicaid? So all these issues actually the majority of the working class has been well to the left of the Democratic and Republican Party. People are against the genocide in Gaza. And for the first time, this is one of the most remarkable and historic indicators of mass consciousness in America, which is that for the first time in the existence of the genocidal apartheid Israeli state, you know, in the nearly 80 years that it has existed, and let's be clear, it's a creation of American capitalism and imperialism in the first place. For the first time in that whole time, the majority of Americans are against what Israel is doing. There's anger at the settlements, at the genocide, at the apartheid state. So it's just incredible how much agreement there is on that. But then on the other side, what is the politics on offer? The Republican Party is openly pro-Israel and you know, as a whole, but the Democratic Party also is openly pro-Israel. And if you look at the numbers, the votes, you know, there were votes on giving tens of billions of dollars for the genocide in Gaza, and also the same bills banned United Nations food aid to Gaza at a time when there were reports of catastrophic levels of mass starvation in Gaza. And it wasn't just the Republicans who voted on it. 173 Democrats voted in favor of that bill, including a majority of those who identify as progressive Democrats are in the progressive caucus. And so that's the situation we are in. And the genocide started under Biden. Same thing with the railroad worker strike. Every Democrat in the House, except for Rashida Tlaib, voted to break the railroad worker strike, including my opponent, Adam Smith. And again, that happened under Biden. And so I would say that what we have is working class people who are very open to, and also welcoming actually, of independent politics. Look at the opinion polls. Trump has historically low approval rating, but so do the Democratic and Republican parties as a whole. And there was a recent New York Times Siena poll which showed that the majority of people, young people, are in favor of a third party. And there are other polls where overall majorities are in favor of third parties. And even many people who voted for Trump are absolutely angry because of the cost of living, the gas prices, and also the fact that, you know, he campaigned as an anti-war president. He said he would stop the wars, and now he's doubling down on the wars and the genocide. Again, but the missing piece here is what are the independent options on offer? And so you see this contradiction between how, if you look at the overall popularity of Congress, it is extremely unpopular. I saw some time back where it said, you know,

0: But he is so scared of our campaign that he voted no on his own bill. And obviously, that's not enough. We need to actually proceed to the November election. So we need to fight for every vote possible here, which we are doing. But my point is that having a concrete challenge that is strong like ours, you know, it's the strongest ever challenge to Adam Smith. We have a powerful campaign on the ground. We have, you know, hundreds of volunteers campaigning every week. And we have the whole district is, you know, festooned in our posters, and there's a real buzz about our campaign. That's what's scaring him. And another concrete example is my 4 election victories on the city council. I was on the city council for 10 years and I ended my tenure losing no election. I won 4 elections, and one of those elections was against an attempted recall on me by Trump supporting billionaire landlords. And we were able to defeat every challenge. You know, none of the elections was easy. It was always a fight, and that's important. I wear that as a badge of honor, because if your re-election is a cakewalk, then you're not fighting for the working class. If you are fighting for the working class and then winning for the working class, expect the re-elections to be difficult, because the billionaires and their political servants will come after you. And that's what happened. But we prevailed. Why? Because many people who identify as Democratic Party supporters voted for my election. So in other words, that's not a barrier. Consciousness is not a barrier. And even people who otherwise vote for Democrats in other races will be willing to vote for fighting independent candidates if they are on offer. That's what we have shown so far.
1: And as a member of Congress, how do you plan to be effective? Are there any socialists in Congress now?
0: I mean, there are people who call themselves democratic socialists, but they're all members of the Democratic Party. You know, there's no. Yeah.
1: So you would be the only independent socialist in Congress. How do you foresee being effective in that situation?
0: I think the way we used our elected office, and I say our because it's always been mass movement driven. It's not just me. And the way we used our office in Seattle for 10 years is, I think, a very, very good indication of how it can be done in Congress. Obviously, it is going to be orders of magnitude bigger. You know, the fight, the scale of the fight will be bigger, because this is Washington, D.C. It is the seat of power of the political representatives of global capitalism. So obviously, you know, we take very seriously those challenges. But fundamentally, it is going to be the same as what we did in Seattle, which is that rather than trying to see this as sort of, you know, this is where I differ from the people who believe in electoral politics, in the sense that you don't win victories for the working class after winning your own election by trying to sweet talk establishment politicians. They are not your colleagues. They are class enemies. And that clarity, the fact that, you know, because I'm a revolutionary socialist, my clarity that when I went to City Hall on day one, my job was not to be collegial and get along with the Democrats and then try to make peace with them and then sell out the working class. That was absolutely not my job. It was the opposite of my job. My job was to disrupt business as usual and build movements using my office, using my platform, and then win historic victories for the working class. That is how we did it. And our experience, Margaret, was, you know, we were always extremely open to any Democrat who was willing to fight, Democratic politician who was willing to fight alongside us. And there are many concrete examples when a couple of the Democrats, the most left-leaning ones, but the honest truth is that those examples, while they exist, were not the norm in Seattle. The norm was the Democratic Party politicians fighting tooth and nail against the victories that we were fighting for, against the demands that we were fighting for, both, you know, backdoor machinations against our movements and then also openly opposing our movements. The norm of what we experienced was that the Democratic Party is not going to be on your side in Congress as well. Most working people agree. We don't need more team players on team genocide. We don't need more team players on team billionaire. What we need is a fighter in Congress. And what we showed in Seattle was that even with one elected office, with that one elected office, if you are willing to do what we did, which is not think that your job is to win backroom deals and sweet talk the Democrats and try to morally persuade them, but instead understand that this is class war. working people didn't make it, so it is so. And our only choices are either we roll over and accept the attacks, the class warfare from the capitalist class, or we can go to class war back against the capitalist class. We can win historic victories. We now have, we have made Seattle the city with the nation's highest minimum wage at $21.30 an hour. We defeated Jeff Bezos repeatedly, and we won the Amazon tax. We defeated billionaire landlords, and we won unheard of renters' rights victories. The main corporate landlord lobbyist, he said after he retired that during my 10 years in City Hall, the corporate landlord simply could not win. He said it was because of Sawant's army. That's a quote from him. The billionaire class doesn't fear me alone. What they do fear, though, is when you have an elected representative like me who is willing to build an army of working class people to go to war against the political establishment, which represents the capitalist class. So just to give you concretely, what would it be different if I were elected to Congress? Then the question of minimum wage and Medicare for all is a very good example, because while we have made Seattle the city with the nation's highest minimum wage, what is the minimum wage in the, you know, what is the national minimum wage? It's $7.25 an hour. With all these progressives and self-described democratic socialists being elected, the minimum wage is still at a disgraceful $7.25 an hour. The Medicare for All bill has been formally brought forward 13 times to my count, probably more times, in the last 20 years. And yet it has never been brought to an actual vote. And the reason is that the way the Democratic Party progressives function is that they may themselves support some things. I mean, I'm not a mind reader. Let's give them the benefit of the doubt and say they actually do support. But what they are not willing to do is to put a political price tag on the individual Democrats who are an obstacle. It was not just a fighting movement in the numbers of people I mobilized, which of course was huge, but it was the character of the movement, where we called out individual politicians for what they might want to do, which is betray us on the $15 an hour. We went from having one vote for $15 an hour, mine, to winning a unanimous vote on 15 less than 6 months later, because we put a political price tag on each individual politician's political career. We made it so that if you voted against 15, your career would be damaged. Go to kshamasawant.org, my first name, last name, .org, which is our campaign website. Please donate. This is the strongest ever challenge to Adam Smith. We have a real shot of defeating him. Please help us get into the November election.
1: Well, thank you. Thank you so much for that, Kshama.
0: Thank you so much, Margaret. It was a real pleasure.
1: And that's Kshama Sawant, running in the 9th Congressional District of Washington State as a congressional socialist candidate.
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0: I'm Rick Smith, and this is Labor History in 2.
1: On this day in labor history, the year was 1939. That was the day striking auto workers in Cleveland, Ohio, defended their picket lines in what is known as the Battle of East 140th Street. Members of UAW Local 45 at GM's Fisher Body Plant had been on strike for 3 weeks. They had joined striking GM workers at 12 plants throughout Michigan. They demanded a supplemental agreement granting skilled workers wage increases, overtime adjustments and seniority, and apprentice provisions. In Cleveland, strikers vowed to stop the scabbing and were mostly successful. Now, at the start of the morning shift, a scab attempted to plow through the picket lines at a high rate of speed. Strikers flooded the gates and brought the scab car to a virtual stop. As they attempted to convince him not to cross through, mounted police viciously charged and attacked the strikers. Police continued to shoot tear gas guns from behind plant gates. Soon, there were more than 5,000 picketers fighting with police as workers poured out from half a dozen nearby plants to support the strikers. For over 2 hours, workers showered strike-breaking forces with bricks, rocks, and paving blocks. They overturned scab cars and drove the police off the street and into the plant. Fighting broke out again in the afternoon when police tried to bring in more tear gas supplies. Strike leaders directed activities from an amplifier on the roof of a nearby restaurant. The next day, famed Prohibition crusader Elliot Ness, now Cleveland's director of public safety, enforced a 500-yard riot zone, banning all gatherings near the gates and limited picketers to 7 at each gate. Strikers began picketing the homes of known scabs and would ratify a new contract just days later. Like what you hear? Check out more at laborhistoryin2.com.
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5: I'm Salima Hamrani, and on today's Making Contact.
6: A dire new report out from the United Nations. It's about the state of the Earth's climate.
7: And I'm Jessica Partnow, joining as a co-host on today's show. And we're talking about a possible solution to the very scary situation our planet is in.
6: Yeah, the organization says urgent action needs to be taken now to prevent a catastrophe.
5: And as this year has proven, we're reaching a tipping point in global warming. And some people think it's time to start using a controversial new technology called geoengineering to stall climate change and maybe even stop it completely.
8: We believe we could slow global warming by as much as a decade before it reached 2 degrees centigrade.
7: It sounds like a brilliant solution to all of our problems, but a lot of indigenous communities and some climate scientists are not so sure.
9: If there's anything we should have learned from the experience of anthropogenic climate change, it is that large-scale human interventions in Earth's ecosystems can have unforeseen dangerous consequences.
5: So what exactly is geoengineering?
7: And why is it so controversial?
5: All that and more coming up. Welcome to Making Contact, and Jessica, thank you for joining me today. We don't usually have you on as a co-host, and I was wondering if you could share why you wanted to join and why this topic was so interesting to you.
7: Yeah, well, thank you so much for inviting me to join you this week. And I think that the state the world is in right now just personally feels really scary to me. And I'm feeling an increasing sense of urgency about what we can do about climate change.
5: Yeah, it's been really frightening to watch the world's climate get extremely out of balance this year. Just record temperatures across the globe, heat waves in the ocean, devastating hurricanes, fires. I mean, it's been very difficult to maintain a sense of hope.
7: Yeah, I mean, heat waves in the ocean. I think for most of my life, climate change has been this bad thing, but that it was coming someday in the future. But now it is really, really happening, and people are really dying.
5: Yeah, you're right. You know, I heard that over 61,000 deaths in Europe last year could maybe be attributed to the heat waves in the summer, over 61,000.
7: Right. And that's in Europe. In the global south, it is definitely worse. And there's this 1.5 degrees thing. So many countries have signed on to this idea that, you know, if we avoid letting global temperatures rise 1.5 degrees Celsius over pre-industrial levels, that's sort of like what we have to do. But basically, no one is sticking to their promises about that. But okay, Salima, I don't think we want to like just scare our audience on the show.
5: Yeah, sorry, we don't want to just terrify you.
7: So we want to look at some possible solutions too.
5: Yeah. And you know, on that topic, climate change and solutions, some solutions are good ones and some are what we call false solutions. And I think we have to be able to critically understand the difference and not fall into the trap of false solutions. So here's a new idea, a response to climate change that's been coming up more and more.
10: We leave ourselves no choice but to do some kind of geoengineering.
11: As a result, some of them now support controversial technologies that could blunt the Earth's rising temperatures, broadly known as geoengineering.
5: Geoengineering. So this solution to climate change is a pretty attractive concept, and I actually didn't know much about it before I started working on this piece. And Jessica, I'm wondering if you've heard of geoengineering before?
7: Yeah, I think it's like when you manipulate the environment to do something good, right? Like, okay, I don't know, building an ice wall to help keep a glacier from melting.
5: Yeah, you're exactly right.
9: So what geoengineering is, it's interventions that serve to make the physical manifestations of climate change lessen.
5: Okay, so that's Basav Sen.
9: I'm the climate policy director at the Institute for Policy Studies.
5: And I got to talk to Basav Sen a little bit about geoengineering, and he really helped me understand what it is and the different varieties.
7: Right. I've heard of ideas that are trying to reflect the energy of the sun back into space.
5: Yeah. Scientists call that solar geoengineering or solar radiation management, and it probably has the most variations.
7: So how do you reflect solar radiation away from the Earth?
5: Well, you could, and this is really an idea, by the way, install giant mirrors in space.
9: To prevent the radiation from even entering the Earth's atmosphere to begin with. Another idea that has been proposed is something called marine cloud brightening, which is to make the upper surfaces of clouds reflective to reflect solar radiation before it reaches the surface of the Earth.
5: But there are other ideas. Instead of reflecting solar energy away from the Earth, you could also decrease the amount of carbon in the atmosphere. For example, you could try to fertilize the ocean
9: to make them absorb more CO2. And even carbon capture and storage and something called direct air capture, sucking carbon dioxide out of the atmosphere or out of a smokestack and then burying it in the ground.
7: Ooh, and I've also heard about weather modification.
5: Yeah, that's a good one, where you seed clouds to help bring more rain.
7: Yeah, or things like spraying sulfur dioxide into the atmosphere to make the sky darker and reflect the solar energy away.
5: Yeah, that's another popular one. And we can't really go into all the different types in detail, but I wanted to sort of zone in on one specific idea that's being tested right now. And it falls under that solar engineering category. And I thought it would be a good way for us to see what a real-life geoengineering technology looks like. And so this technology is called the Arctic Ice Project. And I actually talked to somebody on the board for the Arctic Ice Project. His name is Steven Zornitzer. Here's how we explain what the Arctic Ice Project is.
12: So this is a methodology that was developed by Dr. Leslie Field a number of years ago. And it uses the principle of surface reflectivity, also called albedo. And it uses hollow glass microspheres, very small microspheres that are highly reflective. It looks like white sand. They're hollow, they float, they're what's called hydrophilic, which means when they come in contact with water of any sort, they stick to the water.
5: So basically, they've developed these very reflective tiny silicon beads, and they put the glass beads onto the ice because they want to slow down the amount of ice melt in the summer.
12: In the summertime, when the sun shines 24/7 in the Arctic, most of the ice, now that global warming has advanced to where it is, most of the ice melts, particularly the young ice, the ice that's only 1 or 2 years old. older ice, which is much, much thicker, persists during the summer in many areas of the Arctic. But even the older ice is diminishing very rapidly.
5: What they're suggesting is to cover that young ice, what's called grease ice, because it's kind of slushy, with those reflective silicon balls before it hardens in the winter so that in the next summer, more sun is reflected off the ice and less of it melts.
12: So our goal is to cover this grease ice in certain strategic areas of the Arctic, areas that we believe serve as nurseries for the formation of ice and the distribution of ice throughout much larger regions of the Arctic.
7: Ice nurseries? Okay, now I'm just thinking about little baby glaciers in bassinets. But I think this is making sense. He's saying that white ice reflects more energy back out into space, making the planet cooler, but dark water absorbs that heat and makes the Earth hotter.
12: Arctic Ocean waters absorb a huge amount of solar energy, which is why the Arctic is warming 3 to 4 times faster than the rest of the planet. It's because of this phenomenon called Arctic amplification, where huge amounts of solar energy is being absorbed by those dark Arctic Ocean waters.
7: Like wearing dark clothes in the sun and getting really hot versus wearing all white, which would keep you cool.
5: Right, that's a great analogy.
7: So if they put these microspheres in the ice, that will make more white surface area. And theoretically, if they can increase the amount of ice that lasts through the summer, they can decrease the amount of heat absorbed by the Arctic waters.
5: Exactly.
12: So by doing so, our modeling studies suggest that we can actually begin to cool the Arctic and thereby cool the rest of the planet. In an optimal situation, if everything worked perfectly, we believe we could slow global warming by as much as a decade before it reached 2 degrees centigrade.
7: I mean, this seems like a pretty good idea. Use something that seems pretty natural to just nudge the rate of climate change a little bit slower. It's not like we're introducing invasive species or clear-cutting old-growth forests or making dinosaurs out of prehistoric blood samples and frog DNA, right?
5: I always wonder if anybody's actually seen Jurassic Park these days.
13: I don't think you're giving us our due credit. Our scientists have done things which nobody's ever done before.
14: Yeah, but your scientists were so preoccupied with whether or not they could, they didn't stop to think if they should.
5: And I mean, a lot of people agree that we should absolutely use geoengineering. Have you read The Ministry of the Future, that book by Kim Stanley Robinson?
7: Oh, yeah, I really like that book. I learned a lot about climate change and geoengineering from reading it, actually.
5: Yeah, you know, Kim Stanley Robinson is a huge proponent of geoengineering. Here he is during an interview for Bioneers in December of 2020.
15: You imitate a volcanic eruption like Pinatubo. This is how people usually talk about it. Pinatubo erupted in 1991 in the Philippines. Temperatures were depressed by about a degree or two Celsius globally average for about 5 years, and then the dust settled out of the atmosphere and we're back to where we were before. Nobody proposes it as a single silver bullet solution to our problems. Everybody studying it proposes it as an emergency. If you get to those temperatures that are killing people outright, you might want to do it. Are the side effects bad enough that it was a bad idea? 5 years later, you would know, and that effect would be over. You'd either say, ooh, let's do it again. That was a cheap fix, and we'll give us some time. Or you'd say, oops, bad idea. We'll never do that again.
7: Yeah, this is a very familiar line of thinking from his book. But now I'm having doubts. I mean, I feel like, oops, bad idea. We'll never do that again. Doesn't quite match the gravity of what we're talking about here.
5: Yeah, and that really attractive idea starts to display some warning signs pretty quickly. And I think this might be a good place to stop and think about the possible side effects of geoengineering. Because, you know, when have humans intervened in the environment and it's gone exactly as planned? Here's Basav Sen again.
9: If there's anything we should have learned from the experience of anthropogenic climate change, it is that large-scale human interventions in Earth's ecosystems can have unforeseen dangerous consequences. So right at the start, we should have some major red flags about this kind of a large-scale technological intervention, which you can do in the lab all you want, but one thing you're never going to know in the lab is unforeseen things that could happen. So just based on the precautionary principle alone, we should argue that these technologies are too dangerous to commercialize or to implement on any kind of large scale outside of a lab, which also raises the question, in that case, why even do it in a lab to begin with?
7: Okay, so he mentioned the precautionary principle. What is that?
5: Yeah, that's a great question. It's an idea you find a lot in public health and environmental studies, but basically it's the idea that you should just kind of be cautious. So instead of applying a technology first and then scrambling to clean up the disaster it could create afterwards, you just don't apply it in the first place if there are possible very serious consequences. And there are some very, very serious consequences if we were going to try to apply geoengineering at a large scale.
9: So, for instance, any of these solar radiation management techniques, as they are called, could have the effect, and there are some climate models that have shown they would have the effect of disrupting the monsoon rains in South and Southeast Asia and parts of Africa.
7: Disrupting the monsoon rains, that seems like it could have a devastating impact, especially on people in the global south.
5: Yeah, exactly, Jessica. And really, the global north countries are the huge emitters, not Southeast Asia and Africa. You know, so once again, we have a technology that protects the north from the impacts of climate change on the backs of people in the global south.
9: Then there's concerns about unforeseen local ecological impacts. For instance, if we increase CO2 uptake by the oceans as a way to reduce atmospheric carbon dioxide levels, that would acidify the oceans further, and we already have an ocean acidification problem, and that could have further adverse impacts on marine life, marine ecosystems. And, you know, ecosystems are obviously worth protecting just for their own sake, but also that would have serious human impacts as well because of fishing populations. Again, people in the global south who depend on subsistence fishing as a major source of food would find their food supply disrupted with more ocean acidification.
5: There's also a new technology that oil companies are really interested in. We mentioned it at the beginning of the show. It's called carbon capture and storage. And we don't have that much time to get into it, but oil companies have actually spent a lot of money on this concept. Basically, they'd capture carbon dioxide out of the air and then bury it or encase it, store it forever.
7: Okay, but what happens if that permanent solution fails and all of that carbon dioxide was released at once?
9: There just isn't enough data for us to know whether there would be catastrophic releases of CO2. And if there were, we could have several hundred years of climate change concentrated in a terrifyingly short period of time.
5: And I mean, at this point, you might be wondering if this technology is so dangerous or possibly so dangerous. And we've already seen what massive climate interventions can do to the planet. I mean, we already have climate change. Why are scientists starting to focus so much on geoengineering?
9: You know, that's a great question. The proponents of geoengineering always claim that this is an essential plan B. It's something the world supposedly has to do in case climate mitigation fails. However, those of us who work in the field of climate mitigation, we know that serious climate mitigation hasn't even been tried. So it's like saying we have to go to plan B before plan A has ever been seriously tried. We also know that the actual solutions to climate mitigation, they are not scientifically or technologically that hard. They are hard in terms of the massive scale of public investment that would be needed, the massive reorientation of our social and political systems that would be needed. But fundamentally, what we're dealing with is the lack of political will. It is not the lack of technological capacity or scientific knowledge. So clearly, if the people who are so ardently backing geoengineering, if they really wanted to solve the problem, they would instead be focusing their energies on pressuring these powerful governments to start actually phasing out fossil fuel production and use.
7: Yeah, so this was on my mind the whole time. There is a much easier answer to this issue. Like, why don't we just stop with the fossil fuels?
5: Right, and we're actually going to do a deep dive into that topic and also look at how geoengineering affects indigenous communities right after a short break.
16: We're just jumping in to remind you that you're listening to Making Contact. If you like today's show and want more information, or if you'd like to leave us a comment, visit us at radioproject.org, where you can access today's show and all of our prior episodes. And now, back to the show. Welcome back to Making Contact. Today we're talking about an issue called geoengineering. And Jessica, I wanted to go back to something you said earlier, that the answer to climate change might be something much easier than a complicated new technology.
7: Yeah, I mean, we've been talking about these shiny new tech ideas, space mirrors, cloud seeding, things that could slow climate change down. But actually, there is an extremely simple solution right in front of us, which is to stop burning fossil fuels.
16: Yeah, and I want to mention here that a lot of geoengineering projects are funded by oil and gas companies. I mean, carbon capture and storage is a huge investment for big oil companies, for example.
7: Right. Yeah, I guess that's not surprising.
16: How come that doesn't surprise you?
7: They have an incentive to keep their profits up, you know, by burning and extracting fossil fuels. And then carbon capture makes it seem like they're doing something to address the impact of burning fossil fuels, right?
16: Yeah, I guess in the end, it's a very profitable feedback loop for them. You know, we actually mentioned at the top of the show that there's a project called the Arctic Ice Project. So that project was actually started by somebody who has links to oil companies.
17: Leslie Fields, who owns several patents on the project, began a lot of her career working for Chevron and HP, developing technology on behalf of Chevron.
16: That's Panganga Pungawawi. And I want to spend the rest of today's show with Panganga. She's a community leader and an activist in Alaska.
18: Wanga Atka Banganga Nangaka Bangawi, Wanga Ataka, Wanga Naka Kirsten Nuwak Pas, Wanga Sivungalami, Ramka Skiwagami. So I'm Panganga Pangawi. I'm from St. Lawrence Island. My father is Aganatama or Ben Pangawi, and his parents were Ashkanagi and Bangawi, and his grandmother raised him. Her name was Iganok, and I'm actually named after her. So I have a lot of different names.
16: And the reason I wanted to talk to Panganga was because the Arctic Ice Project wants to test its technology outside of the lab to see if it works in Alaska. But that's actually where Panganga and her community lives.
17: A lot of people are very, very concerned and upset that this material is being spread on our lands with the plan to spread up to 100,000 square kilometers.
16: And so let's get into why they're so concerned.
7: Okay, I think maybe I can guess at the first reason. Is it unintended consequences, like kind of like we were talking about earlier?
16: Yeah, and that was actually one of the first things that Panganga brought up. Remember those very small, tiny silicon bees that the Arctic Ice Project wants to spread in Alaska?
17: I got a hold of the material size that they used up in Utqalavik. And the material is so small that when you open a bag, it poofs out and just kind of lingers in the air, even if there's no wind. They're super, super tiny. And inside the bag, they actually kind of act like a liquid.
16: The size of the beads is an issue because Panganga believes it will spread into the air and out onto the water.
17: You know, the impact of the materials getting into areas that are not intended, since we know that the stuff floats right when you open the bag, it's not going to stay where they put it.
7: But the scientists at the Arctic Ice Project believe that the beads are non-toxic, right?
16: Yeah, that's what they say their studies have shown.
12: There's no mortality. We couldn't detect any indication of illness. I mean, the animals look perfectly normal. And it's not surprising to me that that's the case, because basically this is sand that's manufactured by humans. I looked up the other day, just out of curiosity, if anyone knows how much sand is transported into the Arctic Ocean each year from the rivers that empty their waters into the Arctic Ocean. And the number was astounding. It was 225 million tons of sand go into the Arctic Ocean every year. Well, we would be using a very small amount of our material relative to that huge number.
16: And I mean, in some ways, he's right. There is a lot of sand and actually a lot of silica in the Arctic. But Panganga says that's actually part of the problem.
17: We do have a lot of silica in our gravel, and we also have very high rates of rheumatoid arthritis. We have high rates of kidney disease. And these are things that have been linked back to silica. Silica in crystalline form, or if it's jagged and broken up, because of the small size, it can be inhaled into the lungs and it can cause silica tuberculosis or silicosis in human beings. We don't know what the impact will be on the animals who are burst onto the ice where the materials will be deployed. A lot of it will probably sink to the bottom because the materials do break. And a lot of the material will end up on the tundra, which will impact the amount of photosynthesis that gets to the plants on our tundra. And it's also going to impact the living system within the ice itself, which depends on photosynthesis. There's algae that grows at the bottom of ice.
5: But there's an even bigger issue. And this is really like a massive black hole size problem at the heart of all geoengineering.
7: Okay, let me see if I can guess at this one too. So any kind of geoengineering project is going to be on a global scale, right?
5: Yes.
7: And so then it would have consequences all over the world. But the global south, which is most of the world's population, is going to be most vulnerable to those impacts because of climate patterns and also because of money and infrastructure, right?
5: Yes.
7: So how do all those people consent to this giant experiment?
5: Yeah, I think you nailed it, Jessica. And there's no easy way out of this question. I think in the past, the issue of consent was just sort of ignored in science because, you know, science has a very problematic past and present. And if you look at these geoengineering projects, they seem to be tested mostly on indigenous lands. Here's Basav Sen again.
9: The fact that disproportionately, you know, wherever you look in the world, they seem to be done where indigenous peoples live. So unsurprisingly, a lot of indigenous peoples are looking at it as yet another new frontier in the kind of colonialism that they have faced for the last several hundred years.
5: And Panganga's community has been tested on before.
17: I'm from St. Lawrence Island. It was a former defense site that was large enough to sustain 200 troops for 2 years. And when it was time to leave, they didn't want anyone to use the base. So they were told to take a backpack, cut the lines and leave. And so they left, they cut the lines to all of the oil. They spilled a whole bunch of chemicals, heavy metal solvents, PCBs, and all of that waste seeped out into the ecosystem. And in addition to that, historically, indigenous people were injected with radioactive iodine to see if we could survive in the cold longer. We were being tested on, I believe, to see if it would be safe for soldiers to use.
7: I mean, I can see why this is so concerning to indigenous communities, given that history. I mean, this is their home. Scientists see it as this empty, frozen area to safely experiment in. But for Panganga, it's where she lives.
5: Yeah, and you know, she kept reiterating this one idea to me, which I think is really important. Let's listen to this clip.
17: Our cosmovision, our worldview recognizes the very complex living systems within the Arctic, and we recognize the Arctic as a living ecosystem with many, many systems on the inside. We don't compartmentalize our lives the way that Western society does. We live amongst the animals and plants in our ecosystem. It's our livelihood, not just for physical sustenance. These animals help us express who we are through our art, through our language. And so this impacts who we are as human beings.
5: It's a big clash of worldviews. So, you know, on the one hand, we have this scientific Western approach, which views humans as actors on nature. And in that vision, the consequences of technology are quantifiable and contained. But in this vision, humans act within nature as part of it. And the consequences of our actions aren't as easily contained or predictable.
7: I'm so glad we're talking about this because I agree. This is like the foundation of the whole debate, really. Are we part of nature and the climate and the planet, or are we somehow outside of it? And then there's maybe this other clash of worldviews, like, is expensive technology the way we want to solve our problems. Do we really need to skip to plan B? Like Basav said, we haven't even tried plan A yet. And I just keep thinking about how simple it is. It's free. It's democratically available. It's social movements and organizing.
5: Right. This technology, geoengineering, rests in the hands of just a few people. But organizing, social movements, that is something we could all participate in. And it doesn't require releasing anything to the environment that could, you know, kill all of us.
7: Yeah, and maybe the answer to climate change should be something that's democratic and safe. But we're just about at the end of the show, so we want to ask what you all think. Is geoengineering the miracle technology that's going to save us all? Is it a false solution? Something else?
5: Absolutely. Please leave us a comment because we have reached the end of today's show. What do you think about geoengineering? Visit us online at radioproject.org. I'm Salima Hamrani.
7: And I'm Jessica Partnow.
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0: Greetings. I'm Mimi Rosenberg. Welcome to Building Bridges, where we build bridges, not walls. Today, we examine one of the least reported occupations in the world, one that has lasted nearly half a century, and why it has suddenly become the focus of an international campaign directed not at a government, but at one of Hollywood's biggest productions. Calls are growing worldwide to boycott Christopher Nolan's forthcoming film, actually out now, The Odyssey, after it was revealed that portions of the film were shot in occupied Western Sahara with the cooperation and financial support of the occupier, the Moroccan government. Joining us is Professor Stephen Zunis, an American political scientist and scholar specializing in Middle Eastern politics, U.S. foreign policy, strategic nonviolent action, conflict resolution, and human rights. His best-known books include Tinderbox, U.S. Middle East Policy and the Roots of Terrorism, Western Sahara, War, Nationalism, and Conflict Irresolution, and Nonviolent Social Movement, A Geographical Perspective. There are others as well, but Stephen Zunis, welcome back to Building Bridges.
1: Great to be with you again,
0: Mimi. For people who have not fully been versed, tell us a little bit about the occupation of Western Sahara, which is a full member of the African Union.
1: Yes, it is. And it's been recognized by one time or another by more than 80 countries. It's a sparsely populated territory about the size of Colorado, just south of Morocco along the Atlantic coast. It was a longtime Spanish colony. It was known as Spanish Sahara for quite a few years. But on the eve of its scheduled independence in 1975, with the support of the United States, under the foreign policy leadership of Gerald Ford and Henry Kissinger, the Moroccan forces invaded the country and have maintained a brutal occupation ever since. For the next 15 years, there was an armed struggle led by the Polisario Front, which was based in the liberated zones of the country. Morocco doesn't control the entire territory, though they occupy close to 80% at this point. The Polisario formed a government called the Sahrawi Arab Democratic Republic, and they control about 40% of the population in both the liberated zones, but primarily in refugee camps in the far western corner of Algeria, where they've been granted effective autonomy. They're a pretty progressive group. They have democratic elections for their parliament and their president. Women are in leadership positions. Women are unveiled, have equal rights to inheritance and divorce, keep their maiden names. They've never engaged in terrorism. But despite this, the United States has been a big backer of Morocco. In fact, the United States, along with Israel, is the only country in the world that has formally recognized Morocco's illegal annexation of that country. And it is the only country besides Palestine that is being denied the right of self-determination through a recognized foreign belligerent occupation. Now, there are parts of countries that are occupied, such as Russia's occupation of the Donbass and Crimea. And there are countries which I think one could say has a moral right to independence, you know, like Tibet, for example. But in terms of a recognized non-self-governing territory under foreign belligerent occupation, denied the right of self-determination, there are only two, Palestine and Western Sahara.
0: The issue of really Morocco's tyranny, and I say that, but is it indeed? How does it manifest itself? What has actually occurred during this period of occupation? Certainly, we understand when you say Palestine, the absolute brutalization, the level of what I would call a rolling Holocaust to really exterminate the Palestinian people, which has presented itself most recently in the ethnocide in the occupied West Bank and the genocide that is still unfolding in Gaza. What does Morocco's control of Western Sahara, how does it manifest itself? And what are the extractive industries and other things that make Morocco continue to have its grip or want to have its grip on Western Sahara?
1: Well, first of all, the occupation is quite brutal. Freedom House, which, if anything, has a pro-Western bias of sorts, has recently noted that they have the least political freedom of virtually any country in the world. Human Rights Watch ranks Moroccan Occupied Western Sahara along with North Korea and Turkmenistan and Sudan, and among the most politically repressive in the world. I've been there myself. I've been to like 87 countries, including Iraq under Saddam and Indonesia and Suharto. I've never seen a worse police state. And in any manifestation of pro-independent sentiment is met brutally. And because Sahrawi women are, have more rights, more culture. I mean, traditionally, than in Moroccan society, that women are particularly singled out for sexual torture and the like, because they're seen as uppity, by the Moroccans. The biggest problem right now is colonization. This puts the Israeli settlers, the shame, but in terms of the whole sheer numbers, Moroccan settlers now outnumber the indigenous population by almost 4-1. And they've been trying to develop tourist areas like around Dakhla, which was down about 2/3 of the way down the coast, where a segment of the Odyssey were filmed. It's a popular kite surfing area. They're really wanting to develop. Just yesterday, President Trump announced that Morocco's building a new coastal highway that they're going to name after him. And thanks to his support for their occupation. And I want to emphasize that the Sahrawis, like the Moroccans, they're mostly Sunni Muslims of mixed Arab and Berber background, but they have a distinct dialect, a distinct culture. As I mentioned, their practice of Islam is more liberal, very different clothing, cuisine. They're very much a distinct people. And while the specific boundaries of Western Sahara, like most countries in that part of the world, are somewhat arbitrary, drawn by colonialists, the Sahrawis are indeed a distinct people from the Moroccans. And so their struggle for independence not only has a legal basis, but it has a strong cultural and historic basis as well. Historically, the Sahrawis are a nomadic people. This has been discouraged by the Moroccans in the liberated zones. That's very difficult because of the landmines, because of the threats of Moroccan bombing. The Moroccans, of course, like a lot of occupiers, and would use the line, "Oh, that we are this tourist industry is creating jobs and it's creating income," but Moroccan settlers always get the best jobs. And the indigenous Sahrawis can't really get the decent employment unless they start dressing like Moroccans, talking like Moroccans, abandon their culture. And the schools are trying to Moroccanize the students by teaching their version of the history and teaching in their dialect of Arabic. And really, it's been a there is indeed something of a cultural genocide going on. And the problem of advancing tourism there, again, it just sort of, we've seen this, of course, in tourist areas and other areas in the global south, catering to the wealthy foreigners at the expense of the locals. It is particularly problematic there when you have not just the Christopher Nolan film where the credits say it was filmed in Morocco and the credits in this is filmed in Greece, Italy, Scotland, Iceland, and Morocco. Parts of it were actually filmed in Morocco itself, but they don't distinguish the scenes that were indeed filmed in occupied Western Sahara. But you have a Ryanair and Transavia, you know, say these European airlines that fly directly to Dakhla and say it's in Morocco. You have Expedia, Booking.com, you know, and various others who call it Morocco as well. And, you know, the more the tourist agencies, you know, try to make it sound like Morocco, the more it consolidates and normalizes the occupation. And the Moroccans are very strict. I heard of there's an incident about a year and a half ago. I think some Australian tourists, you know, were part of a tour group, and they had matching, you know, T-shirts, you know, to kind of, you know, keep track of each other and the crowds and the marketplace. They showed, you know, Morocco tour, you know, 2025, and had a map of Morocco within its internationally recognized borders. And people were literally arrested. Because, well, the only legal maps are in Morocco, ones that show the occupied territories. And indeed, while Morocco, outside of the occupied Western Sahara, is actually not as repressive as a lot of countries in that part of the world, one of the things that is totally forbidden is to question the territorial integrity of the state. In other words, any questioning that that Western Sahara is part of Morocco, that could get you in big trouble, jail, torture, or even worse.
0: So what is the role of the U.S., and why do you think it has been so absent from the headlines, particularly given the level of brutalization and decimation of the culture, the economy, and so on that you have described for the traditional peoples of Western Sahara?
1: Well, it's the same reason that for many, many years we didn't hear about East Timor, Timor-Leste, which is another case of late decolonization where the powerful neighbor invaded it and annexed it, engaging horrific human rights violations because the invader was an ally of Western powers like the United States. They blocked the United Nations from enforcing its resolutions, calling for the withdrawal of foreign forces and the right of self-determination. And also, of course, it was embarrassing because, you know, Noam Chomsky actually wrote about East Timor and Western Sahara quite a bit. And noticing the whole thing around manufacturing consent, you know, that there are certain atrocities that are worth highlighting or even exaggerating when they are done by adversaries of the United States. But when it's an ally, they're covered up or denied or rationalized for to some degree. But, you know, the thing about East Timor does give a little hope because eventually people did start hearing about East Timor. You know, the Santa Cruz massacre that almost killed Amy Goodman and Alan Nairn, the awarding of the Nobel Peace Prize to Bishop Bello and Jose Ramos Horta, and other things in the 1990s that finally got this tiny solidarity movement some attention to eventually when, and then similar movements in Australia and Britain. So when the Indonesian economy tanked in 1998, you know, due to the you know, the Southeast Asian financial crisis, the Western governments said to Jakarta, hey, we'd like to bail you out, but this holding on to this island is making it politically impossible for us. And I think really the only hope, since the so-called peace process isn't going anywhere, since the U.S. is, you know, giving, and France as well, is giving Morocco a blank check and blocking the U.N. From doing things. The armed struggle, which resumed a couple of years ago, is not getting anywhere. Desert warfare is very difficult in an age of drones and the like. The nonviolent resistance in Western Sahara has been very, very impressive. But when you're outnumbered by settlers, there are limits to how much nonviolent action can do. The only real hope is global civil society, as we saw around East Timor and Namibia, to mention two previous occupations, indeed, in bringing down apartheid itself, and what we're starting to finally see in regard to Palestine.
0: So there is a liberation struggle that has been in place for some years. What are the penalties for the recognition of one's historic culture, for one's capture and continuation of one's language and traditions? What happens? How are those movements, and how are the movements of the liberation struggle and Polisario dealt with by Morocco in Western Sahara?
1: Well, certainly any display of the Western Sahara flag, any calls for independence, any kind of political activity is met by, you're immediately beaten, arrested, hauled off, usually tortured, and again, there have been disappearances, extrajudicial killings, and the like. There is, the people are discouraged, certainly, from attending, schools, classes, other cultural activities. The people keep rising up. In fact, interestingly, a lot of people argue that the Arab Spring began not in Tunisia, but several weeks earlier in Western Sahara, where a big tent city was set up just outside of Al Aaiun, Western Saharan capital, and it was brutally broken up in a series of very violent raids, with a number of killings, and some of the people arrested during that episode are still languishing in prison. But the resistance has continued. There's a real frustration, because the Polisario, though they do have sort of a small arms struggle, more propaganda of the deed than anything that's going to win them independence at this point, has been strict, very, very legalistic in their approach. And what's interesting, you hear certain Democratic politicians say in regard to Palestine, oh, I support a two-state solution, but only if the Palestinians are unified, no longer just Fatah, PFLP, Hamas, Islamic Jihad, unified under one leadership. They all recognize Israel, they all renounce terrorism, and they all have democratic elections. Well, the Sahrawis, the Western Saharans, are united in recognizing the Polisario. They may not agree with every policy, but they agree that they are the leaders. There's no factions that are challenging the Polisario's leadership. They have never engaged in terrorism. They have never questioned Morocco's right to exist, and they had democratic elections. So, in a sense, it's like saying they're doing everything right, in the views of the West. And we're still supporting the occupation, and also sends a message to the Palestinians. Even if they did everything we wanted them to do in that regard, we wouldn't support their freedom either, because we're not supporting the Western Saharans. It really sends the wrong message. But it is particularly frustrating, that they have play by the rules by almost any kind of measure.
0: Yeah. And you even point out in much of your writing that the International Court of Justice has rejected Morocco's claims decades ago under international law that it had any right to Western Sahara. So legally, as well as culturally and by virtue of the striving of the indigenous peoples for self-determination, there's been a repudiation of Morocco's stance. And in fact, it would seem that it's really the United States and Israel that are only the only ones that actually formally recognize Morocco's annexation.
1: Yeah, exactly. Of course, Israel does it for good reason. They want the precedent. This is why it's so scary. Is if the United States and France and others are successful in getting the United Nations to recognize the Moroccan takeover, it will be the first time since the signing of the United Nations Charter that a country has gotten away with expanding its territory by force and having it formally recognized. So this is really a challenge of the entire post-World War II international legal system. Another thing that's really, really important to point out here is that the struggle, that basically what the World Court said was that Western Sahara is a non-self-governing territory. That's sort of the legalistic term for a colony. all non-self-governing territories have the right of self-determination. Now, they could self-determine to be part of Morocco, but they need to have the option of independence. In Puerto Rico, I mean, I personally support Puerto Rican independence, but they have voted, for now at least, to stay part of the United States, just like Guadeloupe and Martinique and his French. And his

0: Moroccan sovereignty, but the autonomy proposal is really, really vague. And this is a centralized authoritarian government. It's broken so many promises, and it says that, you know, the king can override anything they agree to by fiat, you know, so, and it's really phony. And we've seen what happens when authoritarian governments claim they'll give autonomy and then they break it, like Kosovo, Eritrea. I mean, there are other examples. But the main thing is that this autonomy plan rules out the possibility, any option of choosing independence. And self-determination, by its very nature, legally, has to include the option of independence. Now, again, if the people of Western Sahara voted to support this autonomy plan, fine. You know, that's their choice. But they have to have the option of independence. And this is what's being denied, because the Moroccans know, pretty much everybody know, if there was a free and fair vote, that's what they would opt for freedom, for independence, not to be part of Morocco.
1: The other thing that I think, since we started this way, to explore is the issue of the boycott of the film, The Odyssey. The issue of the legitimization by perhaps well-intentioned cultural figures. I mean, you look at who Matt Damon generally has better politics than many others. And Nolan is certainly not generally considered a reactionary in any way. And it's great to have a person of African ancestry as Cleopatra and so on. So the issue of the importance, nevertheless, for us to understand why there's a call for the boycott of the Odyssey for its filming in Western Sahara. Let's lift that up, because recognizing unintentionally or otherwise, or just momentarily legitimizing by doing this film and contributing to the finances, the commerce, and so on of Morocco is a reactionary act. So yeah. Talk more about the issue of why there is now an international boycott campaign in the issue of the filming in Western Sahara of the Odyssey.
0: Well, as I mentioned at the outset, Dan, this is about normalizing a flagrantly illegal act, a violation of international law. And Nolan and the producers got generous subsidies from the Moroccan government, who really want to turn Dakhla not just into a big tourist destination, but to a filming destination as well, because the spectacular sand dunes and sea cliffs and other things. I mean, it's a beautiful, a beautiful dramatic setting. And you know, the Nolan apparently met with the king himself, and you know, it was very disappointing, especially again given his politics and that of some of the actors to be part of this. But I think part of it is that they're ignorant of it. And since Trump and since Trump at the end of his term and then Biden essentially recognized the annexation, all American maps and now a number of the media show Western Sahara as part of Morocco. I mean, if you look at Google Maps, Apple Maps, National Geographic, Rand McNally, you'll see Western Sahara is either a separate country or in hash marks, or at least a dotted line separating the two, with a, you know, that shows it has a distinct status. All U.S. government maps, and as a result, you know, the Washington Post and other, you know, major papers, you know, just show it as one country. So part, you know, so they may have just been ignorant of the fact. But you know, the idea, the boycotting, I think, really, I mean, let's be honest. This is already a blockbuster film. It's not going to hurt their bottom line much, but it is one of the rare opportunities where people can actually talk about Western Sahara, and people can raise awareness of Western Sahara, that it can send a message to future filmmakers that there's going to be blowback if they choose to shoot footage in the occupied territory. So again, that this is real important to sort of spread the word and to support to whatever extent one can the calls for a boycott.
1: And the call from Polisario to the international community, aside from boycott boycott the Odyssey and make it

0: clear why you're boycotting it. What should be done?
1: Well, I think really to join the broader solidarity movement. There's a pretty big solidarity movement in Europe, actually. There's a BDS campaign, very similar to those targeting Israel and previously South Africa, over Morocco's occupation. A number of prominent Spanish actors like Javier Bardem, Penelope Cruz, and others, you know, have been criticizing publicly the Nolan's decision to shoot part of the film there. We need to really press Congress, you know, to challenge the recognition of the occupation of the military aid that the United States provides to support the repression, and you know, generally, you know, and try to link it to the growing pro-Palestinian movement.
0: Mm-hmm.
1: I mean, there's some pro-Palestinian activists that say, no, we don't want to dilute it; we just want to focus on Palestine. But you know, if we include Western Sahara, it will I think strengthen the Palestine movement, because people could no longer say, oh, why are you singling out Israel? And you say, hey, we oppose this occupation too. You know, it's not because Israel's Jewish. I mean, Morocco's a Muslim country. We just don't believe any country has a right to invade, occupy, ethnically cleanse, colonize, and suppress indigenous population by force. And to, you know, really, you know, stress, this is a very critical issue, because as I noted, if Morocco gets away with this, it's going to make it much easier for Israel and any other country to expand its territory by force. And going on vacation or shooting a movie or whatever in the occupied territory, occupied Western Sahara, is no different than doing the same thing in the West Bank under Israeli support, or Donbass, Crimea under Russian support. You know, we really need to take a firm and consistent support for international law and self-determination.
0: Absolutely. And I would strongly advise people to pick up Western Sahara, War, Nationalism, and Conflict Irresolution by our guest, Stephen Zunis, an international champion of what? Equal rights and justice for the indigenous peoples and the indigenous peoples of the Western Sahara in this instance. Thank you so much for being with us, Professor Stephen Zunis, and thank you all for listening. You have been listening to Building Bridges. I'm Mimi Rosenberg. Until next time, stay informed, stay engaged, and keep building those bridges. Thank you, Professor.
1: Thank you.

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3: Which to me is not just ironic, I mean, it's ridiculous that Cuba is on a list of so-called state sponsors of terrorism, when in fact the U.S. should be on that list for its actions against the island nation.
2: That was Mark Ginsburg, and he was interviewed by fellow Veterans for Peace member Mike Diedrich on his show in Seattle, and we're going to let you hear that whole show. But first, my name is Jim Wolgamuth, and I'm normally here with Harvey Bennett. We're members of Veterans for Peace. We're also Vietnam veterans. Veterans for Peace is an international organization of military veterans and allies whose collective efforts are to build a culture of peace, humanity, equality, and justice. Just go to veteransforpeace.org. The Veterans for Peace Radio Hour and Radio Free Nashville are supported in part by you, the listener, because it is you that keeps Radio Free Nashville going. And as a result, this radio show is then picked up by the Pacifica Radio Network and heard across the country. You can also find us on Spotify and on SoundCloud. Just search Veterans for Peace. And so, before we get going, before I turn the whole show over to Mike Diedrich, there's something going on in the South that just started, and fellow VFP member Arnold White and I caught up with folks from the Thousand Mile March, which is taking place throughout the South over the next 3, 4, 5, 6 days, in which these marchers are going to head from Nashville, go down through the deep South and come back up north and finish in Memphis, trying to encourage people to register to vote. And so I managed to talk to two of them as Arnold and I caught up with them in Murfreesboro on their way. And so here they are.
4: We're talking to
5: Angry Male Vet.
4: Angry Male Vet.
5: Yeah. I'm a content creator along with a number of other content creators. We're here with Just Win Humanity for 1,000 miles from Memphis. You can find that at 1,000milesfrommemphis.com. We're trying to get 100,000 voters registered through multiple southern states as a response to the recent kind of crackdown on black voters and trying to remove their representation. So we're going to work from Tennessee, start in Nashville. We're going to work our way in a clockwise motion and go through multiple states, go through Georgia, Alabama. We're going through Mississippi, we're going to go through Arkansas, we're going to wind up back in Memphis, Tennessee in 34 days.
4: 34 days. I caught up with you, Arnold, and I caught up with you in Murfreesboro. How's it been going so far?
5: It's been fantastic. Yesterday was day one of walking. We started off with a downpour, so we kind of had to work through that. But we did 20 miles yesterday coming out of Nashville to the east. And now we're here at Murfreesboro. We did a number of miles today. I think we were 10 or 11 today. And now we're sitting here at a local restaurant enjoying some well-deserved food.
4: Okay, very good. What's your next event?
5: We have an event tomorrow night at 5 p.m. It's at the Walnut House. It's 5 to 8. It's a voter registration event, and that's here in Murfreesboro.
4: So the Walnut House, and that's what time again?
5: 5 to 8.
4: 5 to 8.
5: Yes, sir.
4: And is everybody welcome?
5: Everybody is welcome. Yep, we're really trying to kind of push the voter registration for the local area. Anybody can come in, just say hi to maybe some of your favorite creators, but just get in with a good group of people who are just trying to help out folks around the area. Remember that we the people means all of us, and we want to make sure that everybody's registered to vote.
4: Very good, very good. All right.
6: So next, I'm going to be talking to
7: Consciously, George Lee. George Lee, a.k.a. Consciously.
6: Consciously, consciously.
7: Yes, sir.
6: All right. I just talked to Angry Vet.
7: Yep.
6: Oh, I forgot to ask, you're a veteran of?
7: Yeah, a veteran of Iraq and Afghanistan. I did 23 years of combat veteran. Started off in 89 until 2013. So I've been out and about.
8: 89.
6: All right. Well, very good. Very good. And why are you making this trek from Nashville down through the heart of the South and back up to Memphis. Why didn't you go, say, Pittsburgh, Philadelphia, New York?
9: Because the Yankees got plenty, man. The Yankees, the Northerners, they take up plenty of space. They take up plenty of dialogue when it comes to political engagement. We know, you and I know, that below that Mason-Dixon line, there's a little uniqueness to how politics engage us and how we engage politics. So it was very intentional with choosing these particular states because the South got something to face. And we know that when it comes to the corporations and the big businesses, they usually don't care about what y'all doing going on down here. So the point of this march is to uplift all the amazing organizations doing work along the route.
6: Okay, and by all the great organizations, give me an example of one or two beyond Veterans for Peace.
9: Yesterday I had the opportunity of partnering with Equity Alliance of Nashville, great black woman-led organization that's all about making sure that public funds go to public goods. You know, a bunch of corporations, private entities come down here to the great state of Tennessee, and they steal y'all's funds that's supposed to be for the public and end up going to the private. You know what I mean? Also making sure they're worrying about housing, things like that. I was also able to talk with some amazing people of Stand Up Nashville. They're also another organization that does a lot of amazing work in the internet community. And then today we were able to partner with NAACP Nashville. They do a lot of voter registration. They do a lot of things around criminal justice and a lot of things around, you know, equity. So we've been able to talk with different organizations. If you listen to this and you do reproductive justice, or you're about environmentalism, or you're about criminal justice, I definitely encourage you to come on along with us.
6: And so it's apparent. It's apparent. It's way more than voter
9: representation. Yeah, but everybody just voting goes towards everything. How we feed ourselves, how we put food on the table, all that's dictated and impacted by how we vote or how we don't vote.
6: How we don't vote. And Tennessee is number one as far as voters not voting.
9: Yep.
6: We are absolutely the worst state as far as voter turnout. And of course, according to CNN Bloomberg, also the worst state as far as livability. So,
9: yep,
6: but we're great as far as business.
9: Great by business.
6: So all I can say is 2 + 2 = 4. And so there it goes. So who organized this?
9: Just Win Humanity. Just Win Humanity is an organization that's very intersectional, very, very disciplinary. All that means is that the organization focuses on a lot of different issues in a lot of different industries, making sure that people are empowered, inspired, and making sure that we are being critical about things like genocide, being critical of things like imperialism, being critical of things like fascism, being critical of things like homophobia and heteronormativity. We just about people, about the humanity, and people with understanding all these issues to touch humans. We should all care about it because it's such humans.
6: Okay, very good. And so
2: that was a quick update on something that's going on in the South. For all of you in the rest of the country, your help could be considerable. So just Google, as they were saying, 1,000 mile march and just see what they have in mind. After all, no matter where you are, you might be able to help. And you might be able to share this information with your friends in the South. That's how I found out about it. A friend shared about the 1,000 mile march, and that's what got Arnold and I looking for the marchers. So with that, we're now going to turn it over to our friend in Seattle and fellow member of Veterans for Peace, Mike Diedrich.
10: 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With me today is Mark Ginsberg, who is one of the authorities on Cuba, a professor, I believe. I'll let him introduce himself and get started on the program. So,
3: okay, and Mike, thank you, and thanks to the Seattle chapter of Veterans for Peace for having invited me for an earlier presentation. As Mike said, my name is Mark Ginsberg. I'm a resident of Santa Cruz, California, but I've lived in a variety of places around the world, including for 2 semesters in Cuba. I lived between 2017 and 19, and was teaching at what's called the Pedagogical Science University there. But I've also lived in Cairo and Pittsburgh, Washington, D.C., among other places. All of those places, particularly starting in the 90s in Pittsburgh, I've been active in Cuba solidarity work with various local organizations. And I currently am active with a group that's called the Bay Area Cuba Solidarity Network, which has a very broad concept of the Bay Area, stretching from Sacramento all the way down to where I live in Santa Cruz. But it's kind of Northern California Cuba solidarity activists. Unfortunately, I wasn't able to participate this past weekend, but we hosted two of the Cuban diplomats from the Cuban embassy who did several events, one major public event on Saturday, but also some smaller events with legal representatives, lawyers and people who work in criminal justice, with groups that are active in solidarity with Cuba, and several other more specific events, including with the National Nurses United, the California Nurses Association group in the Bay Area. I've started my involvement with Cuba as an academic, if you will. I remember in graduate school being impressed with the articles I read about the Cuba's literacy campaign in 1961, and followed it to some extent, but it wasn't a major focus of my efforts until I moved to Pittsburgh. And at that point, I got involved in the Cuba Studies program there, which has a long history, a long set of relationships with the University of Havana. And also because there was a very active Cuba solidarity organization there focused on sister city relationships between Pittsburgh and the city of Matanzas. And that was the kind of beginning of my more active Cuba solidarity engagement, in part because in the late 80s and early 90s, Cuba's main economic relationships evaporated, basically, with the dissolution of the Soviet Union and the Eastern European socialist countries. The situation, which was named by the Cubans a special period in a time of peace, was a very challenging one. I mean, in comparison to what's going on today, some Cubans I know look back and say, it wasn't that bad in comparison to today. The situation is even worse. But anyway, because of that, and because the U.S. decided to ramp up its sanctions against Cuba in 1992, for example, the U.S. Congress for the first time legislated the embargo, or what I tend to call the blockade, with the Torricelli bill. And then in 96, the Helms-Burton bill, which was a major escalation, but also legislating it, which meant that when Obama decided he was going to change Cuba policy, he only had certain levers. Congress controlled the rest. And, Congress hasn't exactly been a friend of Cuba. And I would have to say most of the administrations haven't. Anyway, that was the start of it. And I, as I said, I've lived there. I've traveled there probably 30 times. I don't know if I'd consider myself an expert. I'm certainly a student of Cuba. Part of that is through my reading and articles that I've written, collaborating with Cuban colleagues and others to look at education mainly. But I've also given attention to what I call the economic and media war against Cuba. That continues to today, and my next trip to Cuba I planned for September. Unfortunately, I can't travel in August because there's going to be a lot of North Americans in Cuba and people from all over the world, because it's an event to celebrate the 100-year anniversary of Fidel's birth.
11: Americans are notorious for their short-term memory on history, and including their own. But I mean, just a little background before we, you know, get into sort of the current situation.
3: Yeah, it's a long and complicated and not very positive history, I would say. But you actually have to go back to the time of the U.S. Revolution, even before that. Some of the leaders and some of the first presidents of the United States had already identified Cuba as territory that they would like to incorporate. And I think most listeners would know, going south to Cuba to expand U.S. territory wasn't the only expansion that was going on. The U.S. was taking over lands and basically colonizing parts of the U.S. that were populated by Native Americans. And Cuba was just another example of the attempt to expand the territory. Not too much specifically happened, although there were ongoing trade relations from the beginning, and certainly people traveled to Cuba because of the amazing climate and beaches. But Cuba, during the 19th century, launched what I would say three different efforts at independence from Spain. At that point, Cuba was a Spanish colony. And in the latter one, which some people may recognize the name Jose Martí, was one of the key leaders of the Cuban Revolutionary Party. He lived in the U.S., had been exiled when he was a teenager. The Cuban Independence Army was almost, in my view, about to expel Spain from Cuba, and then the U.S. intervened. So we're talking 1898, and in fact, sent detached troops to Cuba in that year, and military occupation of Cuba for a period of time. It was the first of I think, three different times that the U.S. military occupied Cuba. But that was the start of it. All of this, of course, is before Cuba's revolution in 1959. Part of the legacy of that is what is called Guantanamo Bay Base. That was part of what was under duress ceded to the U.S., the right of at that point was called a coaling station, you know, a location that the Navy could use to fuel their ships. But that naval base continues to exist today. It's disputed, obviously, by the current Cuban government, the legitimacy of it. But there were treaties that were signed under duress, although in many cases, treaties can be removed if the government on one side no longer wants it. But the clever people who drafted that the treaty, actually the most recent one from the 1930s, made it so only with both parties agreeing to end the occupation of that land would it be possible to do so. After the revolution in 1959, even before, you could see some paperwork in the State Department indicating a concern about Cuba's revolutionary movement in the 50s. But after the success of the revolution that was led by Fidel Castro, Che Guevara, and others, the U.S. really started to put economic pressure on the island. There's a infamous, I would say, memo that the State Department issued in 1960 that says, based on our analysis, it appears that the Cuban people are enthusiastic about the revolutionary government and are unlikely to do anything about it. In fact, they want to work with us, support it. So what we need to do is put economic pressure on the island to make people miserable, basically, in order that they somehow are inspired to rise up and overthrow the government. And that, in a way, is a memo that continues to describe the policy of the U.S. You know, it's gone up and down at various points in time. Currently, it's probably the most strangling of the economic war against Cuba. The U.S. also supported efforts to intervene militarily, if you will. They had a group of mercenaries that invaded in 1961. There were a number of bombings and other terrorist acts that were not necessarily carried out by the CIA, but there's evidence that the CIA was involved in promoting these, you know, because you had a group of Cubans who were not in favor of the revolution and could be mobilized to bomb hotels, to spray crops, to, you know, devastate the production of coffee or tobacco or whatever. And it's continued to this day. During the Obama years, really the last years of the Obama administration, a move was made to renormalize relations with Cuba. It couldn't, in fact, do away with the embargo because that was legislated, as I mentioned. But the embassies were reopened in Havana and in Washington, D.C. Things got a little bit better. There were a lot of conversations between representatives of two governments on issues like drug trafficking and migration and whatnot. But with the election of Trump in 2016, the small gains that the Obama administration had made in terms of improving relations were basically reversed. And during his first administration, Trump somehow managed to find 243 more sanctions that could be directed at Cuba. And one thing he did, which to me is not just ironic, I mean, it's ridiculous that Cuba is on a list of so-called state sponsors of terrorism, when in fact the U.S. should be on that list for its actions against the island nation. As I said, a number of actions that were taken, and we don't have 2 hours to go down a huge list, and I obviously can't produce it, but it is a very long list of terrorist actions that have been directed at the island nation with the very clear support and sometimes more active direction of the U.S. government. Biden didn't do much on Cuba relations, despite campaign promises. Until the last few days of his administration, when he removed Cuba from the state sponsors of terrorism list, I think quite aware that Trump would immediately put them back. So it was, kind of smoke and mirrors operation. Since that time, Trump, and I guess it's important to mention his Secretary of State, Marco Rubio, a descendant of Cuba's, who was born in the U.S. and made much of his career of speaking out against what he calls the communist regime in Havana. But they've upped the ante, put Cuba back on the state sponsors terrorism list. And just to clarify, that list makes it very difficult for international banks and many companies around the world to do business with Cuba, because built into that is the possibility of sanctions against those countries for dealing with a state sponsor of terrorism. Probably more concerning is the January 26, I believe, executive order, which basically promises any country that supplies oil to Cuba with economic sanctions. This was after the U.S.'s January 3rd abduction of Nicolas Maduro and in some ways increasing its control over Venezuelan oil. I mean, the first thing it did was made sure that no Venezuelan oil was going to go to Cuba. More recently, there have been a number of reports and a number of statements by both Trump and Rubio, and for that matter, Secretary Hegseth, of the Department of War, as it's now called, that Cuba is in the list of future military actions. Some of us believe that the only delay The only reason that hasn't occurred thus far is that the U.S. and Israel got embroiled in a conflict with Iran, which they thought would be very quick and decisive. But it's obviously gone on for a long time, and it's just, the conflict has kind of re-escalated. But because of that, a lot of U.S. military resources are in that region and not available for any kind of action against Cuba. But I just read an article this morning that there have been discussions among military leadership of different options of how they would wage war against Cuba, whether it would be an aerial attack, whether there would be any infantry or soldiers on the ground as part of an invasion, or at least, maybe similar to Venezuela, an abduction of the leadership of the country. I mean, one thing that some people think was illustrative of U.S. planning is when Raul Castro was indicted for his role as head of the Cuban military in 1996, when two civilian planes were shot down over Cuba. Of course, the backstory is that the U.S. and the organization Brothers to the Rescue that were flying those planes had been warned on several occasions that they were violating Cuban airspace and that they might suffer the consequences they actually suffered, but they continue to do so. The idea was the planes were really threatening the airspace and distributing leaflets and things like that. But as the head of the Cuban military at that point, Secretary of War would be the equivalent in the U.S., Raul was indicted. And some people think he may be the one who will be kidnapped, or that will be the reason for U.S. action. I obviously don't know what's in the minds of the leadership of the U.S. I really hope that some wiser heads will intervene and discourage them from military action. But I think it's quite a serious threat. It's not just verbal. There's planning going on. And in fact, Guantanamo Base was the area around Guantanamo Base, there was recent military exercises, and Secretary Hegseth of the Department of War arrived during that time and spoke to the assembled soldiers and basically reiterated the threats that at some point the U.S. will take action, military action against Cuba. I guess the last thing I'll mention about the current situation is that in June, the president of Cuba, Miguel Díaz-Canel, along with other leadership, I'm sure, but he's the one who presented it to the Cuban Communist Party, and then eventually it went to the National Assembly of People's Power, the legislative branch of the Cuban government, 176 economic measures opening up some areas for private enterprise, if you will, changing somewhat the role that foreign companies can play on the island. I mean, there have been foreign country company investments for a long time. It had always been with a minority share, maybe 49% of a hotel chain that's managed by the Spanish was owned by the Spanish company, but the 51% was the Cuban of the Cuban state. So there are some moves. I mean, I just read a review of some of these, not only by me, the president, Miguel Díaz-Canel, but also the head of the National Assembly, listing them. And some of them are changes that go a little bit further than what has been the case. I mean, the Cuban Constitution says that private enterprise is a part of the economic system. So this isn't like it violates the Constitution, but it does move forward. And in some ways, it's an effort to stimulate the Cuban economy by removing some restrictions and encouraging more decentralized decision-making. But the same day that these came out, even though a lot of these are ones that somehow mirror what the U.S. administration has been saying, the reaction was to add additional sanctions some additional companies. But I'm hoping that the prognosticators are wrong, that the U.S. is actually going to launch a military action against Cuba. But certainly the warning signs are very, very visible.
11: As a combat Vietnam veteran, I'm somewhat familiar with the war and the basically the futility of it. But the United States is, I think, one of the reasons that they have not put any sort of troops on the ground in Iran is the complications of putting troops on the ground. Some of them would be killed. The United States doesn't have much stomach for that. And I think that any action in Cuba would, in addition to aerial bombardment with ground troops, would be the same sort of scenario. And the Cubans are, as I understand it, they don't have very sophisticated weapons. They've got a lot of sort of Soviet era, but they're awash in conventional weaponry, that is machine rifles, guns, rifles and machine guns, as much of the population actually have access to this. So it would be a very difficult sort of thing to put some troops on there and keep them there. The United States, that Cubans don't have really an air force or a navy that would be of any impediment to the United States. But as we've witnessed in Iran, I mean, they've been blowing the hell out of that country, and the regime there is not going to give up. And, you know, I think it'd be very difficult compared to Venezuela to go in there and successfully abduct some of the leadership. And even as they did, would that make much of a difference? I kind of doubt it, because of the Communist Party has got multiple layers of command and authority. I mean, there's the headliners, but I mean, as you've mentioned, to enforce any sort of thing, they'd really have to put troops on the ground. And I don't think that's going to happen. One of the reasons I think that they haven't done it in Iran is that the United States military is like, okay, we'll bomb, and that's fine. But getting into something like that, I mean, the United States military is at fault for some of its things that they said, well, we can do this. Well, you know, Afghanistan, Iraq, and to say nothing of Vietnam, really, it's a real can of worms when you start to talk about regime change. I don't think there's going to be any regime change in Cuba. I mean, they could kill some Cuban leadership, but I don't think there's going to be any regime change. That's just my opinion.
3: One indication of that to me is when I was last in Cuba for May Day, you know, 1st of May, interestingly, an international Day of Workers that almost every country in the world except the U.S. celebrates, despite it being based on events that took place in Chicago in 1896, I believe it was. But anyway, I was there, and one of the announcements at the May Day rally, which was held just across from where the U.S. Embassy is located, not accidentally, I'm sure, was that more than 6.2 million Cuban adults, you know, age 16 and above, about 80% at that point, I think it's gone up since then, have signed a pledge to defend Cuba against military action, even without saying military action by the U.S. So I think that's the case. But what happened in Venezuela, I guess, is one of the possibilities that our esteemed leadership in the U.S. and in the military are thinking about. But as I said, with the war raging in against Iran, it's not likely to happen, and I'm hoping it never happens. If anybody dies, I think that's a terrible result of war, but I think it would be much, much more. I mean, about 100 people died from the action in Venezuela on January 3rd. A sizable group of Cubans were there to support the Venezuelan government, but they got killed as part of an action. And apparently the U.S. has some new weapons that allow them to block off communication. That was part of the reason for the success of that particular adventure, if you will. Meanwhile, the Cubans are definitely suffering. I mean, the articles I read and the interviews I hear from Cubans, and I have a few Cuban colleagues who I stay in touch with, but they tend to be less likely to tell me how difficult it is. But I know it's much more difficult than they're willing to admit. you know, the electrical grid is old and you know, needs repair. But, you know, when you don't have fuel to generate electricity, it means that there are blackouts. And sometimes the blackouts are for 24 hours or more, and they kind of circulate around the country. I mean, the good news about electrical power is that the Cubans have, for a long time, been working to build a alternative energy, particularly solar panels. And with the oil blockade, the fuel blockade, China has really upped the ante and supplied a lot more solar panels. So even when there is a total blackout, if you will, because the electrical grid is not able to carry fuel generated city, a number of hospitals and other key institutions are continuing to operate because they have solar panels. You know, unlike what happens in the U.S., when you have solar panels in Cuba, they go to the most needed buildings and institutions, ones that serve the people. So hospitals, in particular, some of the schools, certainly the clinics and homes for the aged have solar panels now. So the situation, as I say, is not good, but it's not quite as bad as the reports about, you know, a total blackout. I've also heard that with some of these measures, it may be possible for Cuba to start importing oil again. Really, since January 3rd, the only tanker of petroleum that has come in was a Russian one that came in, if I remember correctly, in early June, or maybe it was late May, somewhere around there. And I'm still not sure why the Russian government arranged with Trump to be able to do that. I mean, we know about a relationship between the two leaders of those countries, but I've never been able to find anybody who had any background knowledge on how it happened. But that, you know, one tanker is not going to make much difference. And in fact, when some groups in the U.S. began to organize to send, fuel to Cuba, the U.S. administration came up with new restrictions on the companies in Cuba that would receive it. And so that forced the group to back off. Last point I would make is I've heard that the Mexican government is going to reinitiate its efforts to send fuel to Cuba. It's been one of the major suppliers, along with Venezuela, before the January actions by the administration. But President Sheinbaum's kind of got scared into continuing to supply the oil because of the threatened economic sanctions. And obviously, Mexico is very dependent on the U.S. In a lot of ways. And I'm sorry that she took that decision, but I can understand why she would. But as I said, I've heard that they may start to ship oil again.
11: Can you talk a little bit about sort of food and nutrition? I know that after the Russians pulled out, Cuba went through a very severe period of austerity, including a reduced nutritional availability to the population. And how is that now are they growing their own food at all? What sort of are they replying on imported food?
3: Yeah, well, they definitely are growing their own food. It's a comment about the special period, the 90s. I had met a number of friends and, you know, who have become long-term friends and colleagues in the early 90s. When some of them, you know, professors had traveled to Pittsburgh for a conference we organized. And then, you know, when I met them in Cuba, and by the end of the 90s, I almost didn't recognize them. I mean, they had lost, you know, maybe their doctors thought it was a good idea for them to lose weight, but not under those situation. I think that is happening today. Cuba does produce its own food. It's not like Venezuela, food sovereign, if you will. It can't produce, it doesn't produce all of the food that it needs, but it does. The biggest challenge for food today in Cuba two things. One, there are some companies that and countries that are hesitating to send food to Cuba because of Trump's extraterritorial sanctions. They could get punished if they trade with Cuba. Banks, similarly, most countries borrow money to import things, so they can't do that. But even more immediate is there's food in one part of the island, but to transport it to other parts of the island requires fuel. And with a fuel shortage, that means that the trucks that transport various food products from the rural areas or from one of the provinces that does more of the agricultural area to areas, like Havana. I mean, the good news is that after the special period of the 90s, Cuba really started to grow food in urban areas, what they call urban gardens. I guess that's kind of an international concept. So that, a lot of schools and a number of companies and some individual households grow their own food. So it makes a difference. But, that doesn't mean you're going to get access to, the protein that you need. And I've also read, I haven't heard this directly from any of my friends or colleagues, but what they call the libreta, which is a kind of a list of food products that are supplied either for free or at reduced costs by the government as part of the effort to maintain nutrition. A number of things on that list have either disappeared or have become less frequent or less abundant. Things like eggs and coffee and flour and some basic foodstuffs that were guaranteed. One of the economic measures I mentioned before that recently been introduced, 176 of them, talks about changing that whole program from universal distribution to distribution of these foodstuffs to people who are most in need. So kind of creating two categories of Cuban citizens. Historically, it's been, everybody would have access to it. Not everybody necessarily used it, but they're moving in a direction, again, trying to find what seems like the most reasonable and ethical way of distributing food and guaranteeing some level of nutrition to a population. But again, healthcare and education, the provision of foodstuffs has been one of the promises of the revolution. And I have to imagine that at least some Cubans are finding these changes to be an abandonment or at least a step back from what was the promise of the revolution. And let me just make one comment about healthcare, because to me, the Cuban healthcare system is not only, alleged to be, but I think in fact is one of the most impressive accomplishments of the revolution. At the time of 1959, the so-called triumph of the revolution, a lot of medical personnel migrated out of Cuba. They didn't agree with the direction the country was headed, which put a big dent in the supply of doctors and to some extent nurses and medical technicians. But Cuba managed to change that in a relatively short period of time. They put a lot of resources and recruited a lot of people into the medical field. Has one of the had, up until recently, I haven't seen the most recent statistics, but had one of the best doctor to patient ratios in the world. And in fact, have more medical personnel outside of Cuba and around the world than the World Health Organization does. So they've really taken healthcare to another level. I mean, I've had the chance to visit neighborhood clinics. I mean, it's hard to imagine in urban areas, let alone in rural areas, that every Cuban, up until recently at least, could walk to their doctor's office. And more importantly, their doctor and nurse could walk to their homes if they needed to be treated. It was, you know, maybe 100 people per doctor's office. But that's being challenged in part because of a recent increase in migration of educated people from Cuba, but also mostly because even when you have a doctor to care for you and identify what kind of medications you need to have a pharmacy that provides those medicines. And trying to import some of the medicines continues to be a challenge because of the blockade. But equally important, you know, Cuba has developed a very strong biopharma industry, if you will. But you know, you can't produce medicines if you don't have the what I somewhat naively or not very scientifically call the ingredients that are necessary to produce the medications. And so, you know, the times in the last year or two that I've walked by pharmacies, I have been really distressed at the empty shelves. I mean, there were some medications available, but not, you know, what used to be the case of, you know, abundant medications that meant that, you know, you not only got the care of a doctor, but when you needed medicine, you could get access to it. And that's had an impact. I mean, one indication of that, and I think this, you know, this was announced at a recent UN General Assembly meeting that Cuba convened to call for a vote against the U.S. policies. But they noted that what historically had been 4 deaths per 10,000 births in the country had risen to almost 10 per 10,000. I mean, it's still a remarkably good ratio, if you will, certainly better than what the case is for, say, people of color in the U.S. and many other countries, you know, would have many more children who don't survive up to year one. But it's, you know, it's more than doubled. And that's a result of this intensified blockade.
11: So, yeah, I had read some information about the, as you mentioned, their research and production of medicines internally, and their some of their inventions, if you were, or advances in pharmaceutical, in particular using native plants or plant-based medicine.
3: Exactly. Yeah. They don't. Medical schools, like some around the world, focus not only on "quote unquote" modern medicine, but also more traditional medicine. I'd insert here a couple of things. One, during COVID, because the U.S. blocked Cuba from getting access to vaccines on it, you know, from around the world, including, you know, U.S. companies that got subsidized by our tax dollars to make a profit on inoculating us. But they developed their own vaccines. took them a little bit longer than, but by 2021, Cuba had successfully tested three vaccines, began to inoculate their citizens, and also have done a lot of COVID related vaccinations outside of Cuba and in around the world. The other thing I'd mention, in fact, a friend and I are doing a film event on Cuba's development of a treatment for Alzheimer's disease. The trials to date suggest a very successful treatment, and blanking on the name of the medication that they develop, but you know, at least one doctor in the U.S. Has taken some of his patients down there, and the Cuban research shows that if Alzheimer's is identified early enough, it can be either the advancement of the disease is either halted, or in fact, some of the patients are actually cured of it. I mean, this is a huge thing that, to me, is one important example of how the blockade actually works against those of us living in the U.S. Because if we had normal relations with Cuba, you know, not only would there be clinical trials in the U.S. on this Alzheimer's drug, but so many of our elderly citizens who are getting ravaged by Alzheimer's could be either prevented or cured, or at least slowed down in the advance.

0: Yeah, that is a tragedy, really, and it seems like the United States actions against Cuba are really vengeful and vicious and petulant. We've been doing this for what, 40 years, 50 years now, and
1: 60 plus, yeah.
0: 60 plus, yeah. And the reasons for doing it are, I think, are really not invalid if they were to start with.
1: Yeah. And let me just mention one other one. I should have included this list of the pharmaceutical biopharma accomplishments. Cuba has developed a treatment for foot ulcers that come with advanced stages of diabetes, diabetic foot ulcers, which leads in many cases to amputation. They have managed to develop this medical treatment that basically cures, gets the ulcers to disappear, if you will, and saves the foot or the leg from being amputated. I don't remember the most recent figures, but the number of people with diabetes in the US is huge. And of that, a fraction, maybe 15, 20%, end up having amputations because of the ulcers that are generated or created by the disease. Again, a lot of people could benefit in the US if we had normal relations with Cuba.
0: Well, this is very important information, particularly the medical information of what how more developed in many respects the Cuban government is than ours. And thank you again for doing this. I've got a so thank you, Mark Ginsburg, for this. And this is the Veterans for Peace radio show, Daniel Ellsberg, Chapter 92. This program will be broadcast on KODX 96.9 FM. Thanks again.
1: Last words for me are no war against Cuba.
2: So I want to thank Mike Dietrich and his Seattle chapter of Veterans for Peace and their special guest, Mark Ginsburg, talking about Cuba. After all, Cuba, after Trump fails in Iran, he's going to be looking for some place where he can have some success. And he may just think Cuba, which, as you just heard, is going to be a mistake. But if Trump really wants to make some progress, it is forget about what Rubio says and open the doors to Cuba. Let's get an Alzheimer's treatment here. Let's get a diabetes treatment here. Let's improve relations and share technologies. We could do so much more and so much better. Keep track of that. Call your congressperson and say no war with Cuba. After you say no war with Iran, also, don't forget the way we started out the show at the very outset, talking to 1,000 Mile March. If you're listening in the South, it might be coming to a neighborhood near you. And if it's not coming to a neighborhood near you, you can still help. Get on the website, search 1,000 Mile March. You'll find it. Whatever you can do. Encouragement, follow along, send a donation, whatever. This is so important, especially since Tennessee has been ripped apart by its white supremacist legislature. So, with that, we always end with a song. And Mike left it up to me to find one. What I found was Tu Tierra y Tu Libertad. And if you remember your high school Spanish, tu means your, tierra, I believe, means land, and libertad means freedom. So here's Juancito Fernández and Tu Tierra y Tu Libertad.

0: Sounds wild. Hi, I'm Riley Woodford for the Alaska Department of Fish and Game.
1: On a sunny spring morning, the snow has finally melted from an Alaska muskeg, and the spongy green meadow is warming in the sunlight. Insects are beginning to buzz and flit, and an insect predator is here, silently hunting. Although this is a life-and-death drama playing out on the surface of this soggy meadow, it's subtle. The hunter is a sundew, the only carnivorous plant in Alaska. There are about 50 carnivorous plants in the world, and there are two species in Alaska, the round-leaf and the narrow-leaf sundews. They're found throughout the state in poorly drained areas like fens, wet meadows, and muskegs, where plants have adapted to nutrient-poor soil or developed ways to supplement their nutritional needs. Alaskans hiking through such areas have likely stepped on or over these little sundews. A close look at the moss and vegetation underfoot can reveal the low-growing, palm-sized plant with fingernail-sized leaves. Each leaf is covered with tiny hairs, glands, actually, each secreting a shiny, sweet droplet of goo that attracts and traps gnats and mosquitoes. Once stuck to the gluey leaf, the insect's body is absorbed into the plant. Sounds wild, I'm Riley Woodford.
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0: From New York, this is Democracy Now!
1: We are not moving forward with the fund, period. The reasons for the fund, I think, remain as important as they were before, but we are not moving forward with the fund.
0: Acting Attorney General Todd Blanche pledged to senators that the nearly $1.8 billion slush fund for Trump allies is dead, but he refuses to put it in writing. Two Republican senators say they won't vote to advance his nomination until he does. President Trump says he may withdraw the nomination. We'll be joined by California Congressmember Ro Khanna on Blanche's record on the fund, on Epstein survivors, his new bill, his detention by Israeli settlers, and more. Then a new investigation into domestic violence allegations against a sitting member of Congress.
2: Congressman Max Miller faces allegations that he shoved his ex-wife, Emily Moreno, that he held a gun to her head, that he threw scalding hot water at her. I came across her allegations in a police report investigating potential child abuse when their two-year-old broke her collarbone.
0: Assault, misogyny, verbal threats. Records detail new allegations against Representative Max Miller. That's the headline of the new Mother Jones piece. We'll speak to the reporter. Then 36 Ecuadorian fishermen survived bombing at sea and say they were tortured by U.S. forces.
3: At 1:30 in the morning, the guys started seeing drones approaching the ship, some from the bow and others from the stern. Then someone said to me, "Captain, the drones are coming." It wasn't long before the explosion happened right there in the back.
0: The Ecuadorian prosecutor investigating the allegations against the U.S. was assassinated last month. We'll speak to an investigative reporter in Ecuador who's received death threats for covering the case. And finally, a correction. A quote attributed to Naomi Klein and Sam Altman recently went viral online. We quoted it on Democracy Now! The problem, it was AI. Naomi Klein will join us. All that and more coming up. Welcome to Democracy Now!, democracynow.org, The War and Peace Report. I'm Amy Goodman. President Trump announced Hamas and other armed groups have agreed to a roadmap to disarm. On Thursday, Trump wrote, quote, "Today, the Board of Peace reached a historic agreement for the complete disarmament of Hamas and all other armed groups in Gaza," unquote. As part of the deal, Trump said that Israel will also gradually withdraw from Gaza, but Israel has not publicly said it's agreed to the plan. Meanwhile, Hamas officials said any weapon handover would only occur after Israel withdraws its forces, ceases its attacks, and allows humanitarian aid into the enclave. Displaced residents in Gaza expressed doubt Israel would withdraw its troops.
4: I call on Mr. Trump, the President of the United States, to pressure Israel to withdraw completely from the Gaza Strip so that we can live a dignified life and return to our homes, and also in the reconstruction, to speed up the reconstruction for the people, because we have been suffering for 3 years. We are living in tents.
0: Israel's killed more than 1,200 people in Gaza since the so-called ceasefire went into effect 10 months ago. Earlier this week, Doctors Without Borders said, quote, "This is not a ceasefire. It's a continuation of the genocide calibrated to be violent enough to keep Palestinians suffering every day, yet silent enough to avoid stirring international outrage," Doctors Without Borders said. On Capitol Hill, the Senate's voted down a war powers resolution to limit President Trump's authority to wage war against Iran. The vote was 50-49. Democratic Senator John Fetterman of Pennsylvania voted with Republicans to defeat the measure. Three Republicans joined the Democrats. Saudi Arabia is forming a new military alliance with 13 other countries to protect shipping in the Red Sea. This comes after Houthi forces in Yemen have targeted Saudi vessels in the Red Sea. Meanwhile, Iran's denied involvement in the recent drone attack on Egypt's Damietta port. Iranian Foreign Minister Abbas Araghchi said Israel might have carried out a false flag operation aiming to undermine regional peace. In business news, oil firms are reporting their highest quarterly profits in years due to rising gas prices caused by the U.S. and Israeli war on Iran. Over the past 3 months, ExxonMobil made over $14.5 billion. Chevron made $12 billion and Shell made nearly $10 billion. President Trump said Thursday he may temporarily withdraw his nomination of Todd Blanche for attorney general after two Republican senators, John Cornyn of Texas and Tom Tillis of North Carolina, demanded Blanche provide written modifications to the controversial settlement reached between Trump and the IRS over Trump's unprecedented lawsuit against the agency. One part of the settlement gave Trump and his family and businesses broad immunity from IRS audits, potentially saving the family $100 million and penalties. The settlement also created a nearly $1.8 billion fund for Trump allies, including January 6 insurrectionists. Blanche has said the fund will not be formed, but has not put that in writing. Trump wrote, quote, "I have no objection to temporarily withdrawing Todd's name if they do not do the right thing and putting him back after Cornyn and Tillis are out of office," Trump wrote. Parts of Europe are in the midst of another heat wave while firefighters battle blazes across the continent, including in France, Spain, Greece, Britain and Germany. Three firefighters died in Greece on Tuesday. The Guardian reports new figures show more than 1 million acres of land have burned this year, more than triple the recent historical average. A new report in Scientific Reports Journal has found climate change has sparked a, quote, "major intensification," unquote, of fires. In Britain, a large fire broke out in Suffolk, just miles from a nuclear power station. This is Jude Bailey, who was forced to evacuate due to the fires.
5: The devastation of this area, which is a natural beauty, and the wildlife is just awful. And I understand that this area may take, after this fire, is decades to recover. And this is obviously going to be repeating cycle with climate change the way it is.
0: In news from North Africa, at least 18 migrants drowned while trying to cross from Morocco into the Spanish enclave of Ceuta. On Thursday, as many as 49,900 migrants, nearly 50,000 migrants, crossed that border by land or sea. Ceuta is located on the North African coast and shares a 5-mile border with Morocco. In response to the arrival of tens of thousands of migrants, Spain's deployed military units to the area. Spanish Prime Minister Pedro Sanchez is expected to visit the enclave today as humanitarian groups have widely condemned Spain's lethal border crackdown on migrants in the region. In other news from Morocco, President Trump has thanked Morocco's king for naming a 650-mile highway after President Trump. Much of the highway runs along the coast of Western Sahara, which has been occupied by Morocco since 1975. 6 years ago, Trump recognized Morocco's unilateral annexation of Western Sahara, making the United States the first country to do so. The U.S. State Department's apologized after the agency displayed a widely inaccurate map of Africa at a major AIDS conference. The map showed Nigeria to be a landlocked nation in the Sahara Desert. Mozambique was moved to the Horn of Africa. Cote d'Ivoire and Cameroon appeared on the other side of the continent. Uganda and Malawi were also misplaced. Reuters reports the map was likely made using OpenAI technology. In sports news, opposition is growing to a proposal by FIFA president Gianni Infantino to sell stakes in the World Cup to a private equity group run by Joshua Kushner, the brother of Jared Kushner, who's President Trump's son-in-law. On Thursday, European soccer associations agreed to boycott the World Cup and other FIFA competitions if the deal goes through. Earlier today, a top FIFA advisor resigned in protest over the proposal. The FIFA plan is being pushed by Infantino, who is a close friend of Donald Trump. Last year, Infantino created a new award, the FIFA Peace Prize, and gave it to President Trump. In Georgia, the father of an accused school shooter has been sentenced to 15 years in prison for giving his teenage son an AR-15-style rifle as a Christmas gift. Colin Gray was sentenced Thursday after being convicted of second-degree murder. Colin Gray's son, who was 14 at the time, is accused of using the gun to kill two students and two teachers at a high school in Winder, Georgia, in 2024. Prosecutors accuse the father of ignoring his son's emotional problems, including his obsession with school shooters. In Britain, police arrested 117 protesters who'd gathered outside a London court to show support for Palestine action. Last year, the British government declared the group to be a terrorist organization, making support for the group punishable by up to 14 years in prison. A victory for Palestine Action. Britain's Supreme Court ruled Palestine Action's co-founder could challenge the ban against the group at the UK's highest court. And in Washington, Senator Chuck Schumer spoke at the National Press Club Thursday at an event focused on corruption. Journalist Sam Husseini interrupted Schumer's remarks and called him a genocidal maniac for supporting Israel.
6: You were put on notice, and you backed it, and you backed the genocide to the hilt for years on end. How dare you talk about corruption? How dare you talk about corruption?
7: Thank you for your diatribe. Oh. Now, let's continue. Let's continue and let the people didn't come to hear you.
6: You should be questioned about your diabolical record. It's amazing that you can show your genocidal face in public, Mr. Senator.
0: And those are some of the headlines. This is Democracy Now!, democracynow.org, The War and Peace Report. I'm Amy Goodman in New York, joined by Democracy Now!'s Juan Gonzalez in Chicago. Hi, Juan.
8: Hi, Amy, and welcome to all of our listeners and viewers across the country and around the world.
0: President Trump said Thursday he may temporarily withdraw his nomination of Todd Blanche for attorney general after two Republican senators, John Cornyn of Texas and Tom Tillis of North Carolina, said they will not vote to advance Blanche's confirmation until they receive written assurances that he would limit some of the terms in the controversial deal reached between the Department of Justice and President Trump to settle his personal lawsuit against the IRS. Senators Cornyn and Tillis, who are both in their last months in the Senate, are seeking written assurances from Blanche that the Justice Department will not create the nearly $1.8 billion so-called anti-weaponization fund that could be used to provide payouts to Trump's allies, including January 6 insurrectionists. The senators also want to scale back the agreement in the deal to exempt President Trump, his businesses, and his family from future government audits. The deal could be worth $100 million in saved IRS penalties. Acting Attorney General Blanche, who used to be Trump's personal defense lawyer, has so far refused to make those commitments in writing. President Trump said on social media, quote, "I have no objection to temporarily withdrawing Todd's name if they do not do the right thing and putting him back after Cornyn and Tillis are out of office," unquote. Trump also took credit for ending the senators' political careers and said Blanche would remain acting attorney general regardless. Senator Cornyn responded online saying, quote, "POTUS is mistaken. If he believes concerns about the provisions in his tax lawsuit settlement are limited to me and Senator Tillis," unquote. Senator Tillis had also made his vote conditional on Blanche meeting with survivors of Jeffrey Epstein's abuse. Following that meeting, more than two dozen survivors signed an open letter to the senators urging them not to vote for Blanche, characterizing his attitude at the meeting as, quote, "an hour of deflection, interruption, and gaslighting," unquote. For more, we're joined by California Congress member Ro Khanna, joining us today from Pittsburgh, Pennsylvania. Congressman Khanna, thank you so much for being with us. First, if you can explain to everyone what exactly is going on. You have Blanche in the Senate hearing, confirmation hearing, saying that the deal, the nearly $1.8 billion deal, is dead. but refusing to put it in writing. And then also that other part of the deal, which would grant immunity to Trump, his allies, his family, his businesses. Can you explain what he's refusing to do right now?
9: Well, he's refusing to make a clear commitment that American tax dollars aren't going to go to the rioters of January 6th. He's refusing to make a clear commitment that Trump's family could still be held liable for violating financial laws. And basically, these senators are saying you can't have two tiers of justice in America. Make a commitment that you would hold Trump's family accountable. We know the Supreme Court has held that Donald Trump is immune. That doesn't mean that his family is immune. And they certainly aren't immune from liability on breaking tax law or financial laws.
8: And Congressman, the president's made it clear that Blanche would continue as acting attorney general. What are your concerns about his tenure with the DOJ so far?
9: He has been the biggest obstacle to justice for Epstein survivors. He is in blatant violation of the law that Thomas Massie and I passed, the Epstein Files Transparency Act. He still has not released 3 million of those files, even though a federal judge has found that he is in violation of the act. And he has not undertaken a single investigation or prosecution of the men accused of sexual abuse, rape, and sexual trafficking all over the world. We have seen, based on Massie and my law, former princes prosecuted, former prime ministers prosecuted, former ambassadors prosecuted. The survivors have given him names, saying desperately, please investigate these men. And yet he has not opened a single investigation.
8: And you've introduced the Epstein File Transparency Act into Congress. What would that bill do if it was passed?
9: That would give state attorney generals the ability to prosecute these wealthy and powerful men who committed sexual abuse. It would allow them access to the files to build their cases and prosecute. And it would give survivors the opportunity to sue in federal court to get the files. In some cases, survivors do not know the details of what happened to them because their memory has faded and they still have not been able to get the files that the law requires to be released.
0: One of the witnesses called by Democrats in the Senate Judiciary hearing earlier this month on the nomination of Todd Blanche to be attorney general was Danny Bensky, a survivor of Epstein's abuse, who testified on the handling of the Epstein files under Todd Blanche.
10: In that first release, I found my name in two places. In that next release in January, my name appeared again, but this time the redactions were so far worse. The files displayed not only my name, but my phone number, my former addresses, where I worked, and other identifying information. When my name appeared in the third file release, it became difficult to believe that this was not intentional. Despite my lawyer repeatedly contacting the DOJ, seeking protection, my information continued to be exposed. And it's not just my name. It's the identifying information. These documents contain disturbing yet incomplete accounts of my abuse. They were available not only for the entire world to see, but my child, my students, my friends, my employers, my colleagues, and my family. It was humiliating. Worse, my FBI 302 exposed a Jane Doe who had fought for decades to conceal her identity. It's been absolutely devastating. Outing survivors causes real and irrevocable harm.
0: That's Epstein sexual assault survivor Danny Bensky. Congressmember Rokana, I wanted to move on to the bill that you've just introduced with Florida Republican Congressmember Luna. It's related. It is not the same thing. Can you explain?
9: There have been serious sexual assault, sexual harassment allegations against elected officials and some campaigning for the House and the Senate. Representative Luna and I teamed up to say that an elected official or a candidate cannot use their campaign funds to smear survivors, to smear victims, or to use it for their own legal defense against sexual assault and sexual harassment allegations. Any individual is entitled to their defense. They can use their own money. They should not be using donor money to do that.
8: And Congressman, in terms of other assault allegations, should the House Ethics Committee investigate Republican Congressmember Max Miller of Ohio over allegations that he assaulted his wife, Emily Moreno, daughter of the senator from Ohio, Benny Moreno?
9: Yes, but it also probably should be a broader investigation. I mean, domestic violence is a criminal matter. It's not just a ethics matter. And I frankly don't understand how he's still in the House of Representatives. I mean, I had called for Swalwell and Gonzalez to resign when serious allegations came up, and he shouldn't be in the House of Representatives. And absolutely, there needs to be an ethics investigation, but there also needs to be a broader investigation. There should be zero tolerance for domestic violence or sexual assault in this country.
0: And in a moment, we're going to talk with a Mother Jones reporter who just published an important expose on Congressmember Max Miller. But as we begin to wrap up, I wanted to ask you, Congressmember Khanna, earlier this month, nearly half of all House Democrats voted to support a measure slashing military funding to Israel. 103 House Democrats voted to eliminate $3.3 billion in annual U.S. military assistance to Israel. 98 Democrats voted to preserve the funding. 10 abstained by voting present. The measure was ultimately defeated by House Republicans, along with the Democratic Minority Leader Hakeem Jeffries and the caucus chair Pete Aguilar, who vowed to continue funding Israel. If you can talk about the significance of this vote, more than half the voting Democrats voted to end the military aid to Israel. But start off by talking about your experience in the West Bank earlier this month, when you were detained by armed settlers who were then joined by four Israeli soldiers.
9: I had gone to the West Bank to see the West Bank from the eyes of Palestinians. I informed the American embassy and the Israeli embassy that I wanted a tour of the Palestinian West Bank from a perspective of Palestinian families, Palestinian guides. And I was in East Hebron, the Palestinian area, where I saw violent settlers who threw rocks and rotten tomatoes and acid and urine of the Palestinian shopkeepers. I was in Umm al-Khair, where I saw a family who had been violently attacked, their home, by settlers. And we were detained when we were at the Zunana village that was destroyed by Yanan Levy, who has also murdered a Palestinian in cold blood, Ottawa, a one-year anniversary. We were detained by his hoodlums. They parked their car in front of our van, not letting us go. They wanted to take our phones because we were recording what happened in Zunana. The IDF came, and they initially took the side of the extremist settlers, and we had to call the American embassy, who got the Israeli police to let us out. But we were there almost 75 minutes. But all of this just shows the brutal apartheid occupation of the West Bank. It shows that we need a Palestinian state. It shows that we should not be giving a dime to the Israeli government. It shows that we need to have accountability for the genocide in Gaza, and we should not be providing them with military weapons that they're being used to kill Palestinians and, in my case, to detain American citizens.
8: And Congressman, could you talk about the impact of this growing divide within the Democratic Party over U.S. Policy toward Israel and what your hope is for what the party will do in the future?
9: I don't believe it's a divide among the voters. There's just some of the old school politicians who haven't caught up. I've been all over Pennsylvania talking about bringing back manufacturing and new economic jobs. And at every stop, even in rural communities, I get asked, why are we giving aid to Israel? What are we doing to change our foreign policy? The next American president should recognize a Palestinian state. We should put a consulate in East Jerusalem, an embassy in Ramallah. We should make it clear that we do not give aid to Israel. We should stop military sales that are being used to kill Palestinians. This is the emerging consensus, not just among Democrats. It also is the emerging consensus among independents and Republicans under 50. We need to have a moral forward policy again. We need to be, as FDR said, good neighbors, voices for self-determination of people, voices for human rights, a friend to the world. And people understand that our foreign policy has betrayed our ideals.
0: Congressmember O'Connor, Democratic congressmember from California, member of the House Committee on Oversight and Government, for vice chair of the Congressional Progressive Caucus, joining us from Pittsburgh, Pennsylvania. Coming up, assault, misogyny, verbal threats, records detail new allegations against Congressmember Max Miller. That's the headline of a new Mother Jones piece. We'll speak to the reporter.

0: Be Dear to Me by American folk singer David Berkley. This is Democracy Now!, democracynow.org. I'm Amy Goodman with Juan Gonzalez. Democrats are calling for an ethics investigation into Republican Congressmember Max Miller of Ohio, who's facing allegations of domestic abuse as he runs for re-election. Miller's ex-wife, Emily Moreno, who is the daughter of Ohio's sitting Republican Senator Bernie Moreno, claims Miller burned her chest and stomach by throwing hot water at her, held a gun to her head, and claims he fractured their two-year-old daughter's collarbone. A child protection specialist reviewing their daughter's February injury found bruising resembling a handprint, and an investigative report says Moreno recounted her child saying, "Daddy's house is scary." Unquote. A court document quotes the daughter telling her mother, "Daddy, kill you." Mother Jones obtained some 2,000 pages of court filings and police reports pertaining to Miller through public records requests. Those records also include allegations dating back to high school. Politico had earlier reported Miller pushed a girl down a flight of stairs after he became enraged that she rejected his advances. Three people who were present corroborated the claim. Congressmember Miller is also facing a defamation lawsuit from former Trump White House press Secretary Stephanie Grisham, who alleges Miller abused her during their relationship before he married Emily Moreno. In 2021, Grisham wrote a Washington Post essay headlined, "I told the Trumps my relationship with a White House staffer had turned abusive. They didn't seem to care," unquote. Miller reportedly pushed Grisham against a wall, slapped her in the face after she confronted him about alleged cheating. President Trump later endorsed Miller, despite Grisham having raised her concerns with him directly. For more, we're joined in Washington, D.C. by Abby Vasulis, a national politics reporter at Mother Jones. Her recent article headlined, "Assault, Misogyny, Verbal Threats, Records Detail New Allegations Against Rep. Max Miller." And her latest piece is titled, "Democrats Call for Ethics Investigation into Congressman Max Miller." Abby Vasulis, welcome to Democracy Now! Just lay out all that's known at this point about a sitting Congress member, Max Miller, who's also the ex-son-in-law of the sitting Ohio Senator, Bernie Moreno.
1: Right. So Congressman Max Miller was married to Emily Moreno until 2024 when they got a divorce. And filing through their divorce paperwork and their child custody paperwork, Emily Moreno accused Congressman Miller of multiple things that you mentioned: shoving her against a wall, throwing hot water at her chest, holding a gun to her head. And also their two-year-old child broke their collarbone, and that was investigated by DCFS. And while that investigation was ultimately unsubstantiated, meaning they couldn't prove abuse or neglect took place, Emily Moreno, in her interviews with police, said that she couldn't rule out that Congressman Miller broke their daughter's collarbone because he had done these things to her.
2: And Abby, you also know that the filings also include evidence that Miller implicitly threatened his ex-father-in-law, the Senator Moreno. Could you talk about that as well?
1: Yeah, of course. So in the legal filings over their custody disagreement, Emily Moreno filed for a civil protection order. And citing text messages from Congressman Miller, she included a screenshot in the filings of Congressman Miller saying something like, "You better keep your lying daughter under control, or everybody's going to find out more about you than your wife does." So to me, that seems like an implicit threat that if Senator Moreno could not rein his daughter in, that Congressman Miller was going to leak information about Senator Moreno. And, you know, I tried reaching out to Senator Moreno's office. They did not want to provide comment. Congressman Miller, through spokespeople, repeatedly declined requests for comment and declined answering very detailed questions. But reading the text message about "you better keep your lying daughter under control" seemed like an implicit threat to me.
0: Mm. Abby Vasoulis, yesterday, Emily Moreno filed a new restraining order against Congressmember Max Miller, her ex-husband. If you can talk about this and then talk about what we know about Stephanie Grisham, who said he violently attacked her.
1: Right. So throughout my reporting, it was clear that the allegations weren't just coming from Emily Moreno. There is an established pattern of multiple women claiming that they were abused by Congressman Max Miller. You have Stephanie Grisham, who dated Miller when they were both working under the first Trump administration. When she published a book excerpt about her memoir about working in the Trump administration, she mentioned that she had been in a relationship with somebody that pushed her against a wall, slapped her. She published a book excerpt in the Washington Post. This is back in, I want to say, 2022. And Max Miller sued her for defamation. Now, the two of them came to a private settlement agreement, and Congressman Miller withdrew his lawsuit against her. Now, while the settlement agreement was private, it seems that their agreement was that neither could disparage the other in public. But now, Congressman Miller, in trying to protect his reputation as he faces these claims of domestic violence from Emily Moreno, is bringing back up things about Stephanie. And he published a recording of Emily Moreno in which she says that, you know, "I'm sorry Stephanie did to you what she did to you." Max Miller said on social media that he thinks that is proof that he did not hurt Stephanie Grisham. Now, Stephanie says that, number one, that's not proof that he didn't hurt her. It's just saying that Emily is sorry that what happened happened. But moreover, by posting that audio and making that kind of conclusion in public, that Congressman Miller is violating the terms of their private settlement agreement. So now she is suing Congressman Miller about dragging her back into the public sphere over this issue that was supposed to be settled.
2: And meanwhile, as all of this information comes out, what's been the reaction of Republicans in Congress to these very serious allegations? And will any investigations happen?
1: So Democrats, including the Democratic Women's Caucus, have called for a House ethics investigation. Importantly, we haven't heard anything from Republicans, including Senator Bernie Moreno, whose daughter is at the center of all of this. He's told other outlets that this is a private matter, that he won't litigate things in the media, but of course he wants to protect his daughter and granddaughter, the granddaughter who suffered a broken collarbone. So we haven't heard anything from Republicans. I also reached out to the House Ethics Committee. It's a bipartisan committee. I reached out to their bipartisan staff director, who decided not to comment. So we don't know the status of whether an investigation is actually starting. We just know that Democrats have begun calling for one.
0: And finally, the record, if in 1 minute, if you can talk about from the allegation of pushing a girl down the stairs in high school, and then one interaction with law enforcement after another, also property violence, sort of uncontrollable violence.
1: Yeah. So like I said, this is a pattern of allegations. There was an event in high school, an alleged event in high school, in which Congressman Miller pushed a woman down the stairs. That was reported on by Politico in 2021, and three people told Politico that they were there, and they can confirm that that happened. I reached out to that woman, and while she understandably did not want to talk to the media about what she went through all those years ago, she told me that it remains one of the most traumatizing nights of her life. That incident was mentioned in the court filings that I was flipping through, as was another incident that Emily Moreno alleged that Congressman Miller had another violent incident involving a woman in college. And again, I asked Congressman Miller about this, and he declined to answer my questions. In court documents, he objected to the question rather than affirming it happened or denying it happened. But this is also just another one of the allegations he faces. He had multiple encounters with law enforcement when he was in his early 20s and in late teen years, punching his hand through a glass window. He cut his wrist so bad he required surgery. There was another incident in which a police report says he punched a guy in the back of the head and then ran from police. Most of those incidents he pleaded them down thanks to first-time offender programs. But those remain on his record as there were police encounters.
0: We want to thank you for being with us, Abby Vasoulis. We're going to link to your articles in Mother Jones, including assault, misogyny, verbal threats, records detail new allegations against Rep. Max Miller, and Democrats call for ethics investigation into Congressman Max Miller. Again, this is the investigation they're calling for into the sitting Ohio Congressmember Max Miller, the ex-son-in-law of the sitting Ohio Senator Bernie Moreno. Next up, we go to Ecuador, where 36 fishermen say they survived U.S. bombing and were tortured then by U.S. forces. The investigating prosecutor was then murdered this month in Ecuador. Stay with us.
3: Yo puedo ser tu hermana, tu hija, Tamara, Pamela o Valentina. Yo puedo ser tu gran amiga, incluso tu compañera de

0: anti-patriarchy by Anna Tijoux in our Democracy Now! Studio. This is Democracy Now!, democracynow.org. I'm Amy Goodman with Juan Gonzalez. We turn now to Ecuador, where the recent killing of a prosecutor who was investigating reports of torture by the survivors of U.S. strikes on three separate Ecuadorian fishing vessels has sparked intensifying calls for an independent probe into the Trump administration's military campaign in the region. Ecuadorian prosecutor Alexandra Bravo and her sister were fatally shot June 14th by a hitman on a black motorcycle who opened fire on Bravo in the city of Manta, Ecuador. Bravo had been investigating U.S. strikes on three Ecuadorian boats in which 36 on board survived, many of them recounting alleged torture by U.S. gunmen in U.S. military uniforms aboard a U.S.-flagged patrol ship. In March, two of the fishing vessels came under attack in the eastern Pacific. A third boat disappeared January 20th, along with eight of its crew members. Captain Hernan Flores was fishing with his crew about 170 miles off the coast of Ecuador's Galapagos Islands on March 17th, when an unmanned drone crashed into the cabin of his boat, known as La Negra Francisca, exploding into flames. After being taken by alleged U.S. armed forces, Flores and his crew were then turned over to authorities in El Salvador. In this clip shared with Democracy Now!, Flores describes the day his fishing boat was attacked by drones.
1: They handcuffed us and put hoods over our heads, but through the hoods there was some visibility, very faint. I could just make out their beards. They had beards, white or yellowish, and their hair was combed back. They were speaking English, which we didn't understand, but there was one person who translated into Spanish. They made a mistake because if we had been carrying anything illicit, they would have found something, but they never found anything. A captain from El Salvador were actually surprised. He kept asking for proof of something, but they never provided any. They simply said we were shipwrecked.
0: That was Hernan Flores, captain of the Ecuadorian fishing vessel known as La Negra Francisca. U.S. boat strikes across the Caribbean Eastern Pacific have killed at least 221 people since September. The Trump administration's provided no evidence linking the vessels or any of the passengers to drug trafficking. This all comes as a new report by Human Rights Watch raises alarm over abuses on civilians as part of a joint U.S.-Ecuador military campaign under the government of the right-wing Ecuadorian President Daniel Noboa. For more, we're joined by two guests. Camila Lourdes Galarza is an investigative journalist and labor organizer based in Quito, Ecuador. Her latest piece for Dropsite News, headlined "Prosecutor Investigating U.S. Boat Strikes and Claims of Torture Was Murdered in Ecuador." In April, she published an investigation with Dropsite exposing the bombing and torture of 36 Ecuadorian fishermen by U.S. forces. The expose cited during a congressional interrogation of Defense Secretary Pete Hegseth. She's joining us now via Zoom audio from an undisclosed location for safety after receiving death threats in Ecuador. Thank you so much for being with us. Camila, if you can start off by explaining what happened to the Ecuadorian prosecutor and her sister and what she was investigating.
2: Absolutely. Thank you for having me. So I would like to contextualize the assassination of prosecutor Alexandra Bravo and the allegations of U.S. boat strikes and torture she was investigating, that they are a reflection of the growing U.S.-backed military dictatorship in Ecuador, which was ushered in with former Blackwater mercenaries patrolling voting sites at gunpoint a year ago, and today rules through the unconstitutional rescheduling of elections, 22 martial law decrees, and the mass starvation of prisoners, the suspension and dissolution of four major opposition parties, and the granting of diplomatic immunity to all U.S. troops deployed last December to Manta, the very city Linda were murdered, effectively allowing these troops to operate with zero accountability to Ecuadorian civil and criminal law, despite an explicit constitutional ban on U.S. military bases, which was originally introduced 20 years ago, precisely due to the history of U.S. military openly sinking fishing ships off the coast of Manta, and again ratified just 8 months ago by 60% of Ecuadorian citizens who voted to uphold the U.S. military ban. Alexandra Bravo was the Manta prosecutor assigned to investigate the disappearance of these three boats. And as she pursued lines of questioning in response to the allegations of torture, of starvation, and abduction by these fishermen, she received immense pressure from her own superiors at the Attorney General's office to treat the cases exclusively as cases of disappearance. And she told this and confided to this into my source at the Manta Police Department. In addition to this, she confided in a senior researcher at the Human Rights Watch that she was facing internal challenges trying to coordinate with other agencies, such as the Galapagos military base and the Port of Manta, which itself, during my original investigation, hung up the phone after we reached out and I identified myself as a journalist looking into these cases. The families of the still missing Fiorella crew members allege that the Port of Manta literally shut the door in their face when they went searching for answers. And so Alexandra Bravo was unable to advance many answers in this investigation. And actually, in the days leading up to her assassination, she was relocated to a neighboring municipality. Her entire caseload changed, and she was no longer investigating these three boats. I reached out to the Attorney General's office in Manta several times. They were unwilling to speak to me. Her replacement said that they were unable to speak to me, and that the investigation is currently sealed, and they cannot give any information on what they've found regarding her assassination.
0: In April, you published an investigation with DropSite News exposing the bombing and torture of 36 Ecuadorian fishermen, allegedly by U.S. forces. Investigation was cited during a congressional interrogation recently of Secretary of Defense Pete Hegseth. This is a clip of Massachusetts Congressman Bill Keating during the hearing with Hegseth and General Dan Kane, chair of the Joint Chiefs of Staff, before the House Armed Services Committee.
3: Let's look back a few weeks ago when a fishing crew ended a long day of hard fishing, scoring a full stock of albacore and swordfish on board. Without any warning or expectation, this small Ecuadorian fishing vessel, operating about 200 nautical miles off the Galapagos Islands, was militarily engaged by U.S. forces. It was hit once, then it was hit again. Not a warning shot, not an interdiction, two drone strikes. Survivors described chaos and severe injuries. Our U.S. forces then handcuffed the crew at gunpoint, placed black hoods over their heads, seized and scrubbed their devices, and then held them for days. It's the most convoluted bullshit I ever heard in my life. This should be public. This is our honor. This is what it makes American a difference maker. This is what we're
4: proud of. It's an incredible array of false accusations.
3: And I yield back my time.
0: False accusations, says Hegseth. Incredible. Camilla Lourdes-Galarza, your response. Camilla, if you can respond. We seem to have lost Camilla. So we're going to move on to Juanita Gubertus, director of America's Division at Human Rights Watch, which has just released a report headlined A Dangerous Partnership, Abuses, Unanswered Questions, and U.S.-Ecuador Security Cooperation. She's joining us from Colombia. I'm Amy Goodman with Juan Gonzalez. Juan?
5: Yes, Juanita, could you talk about the findings in your report and this bizarre story of the United States essentially kidnapping these fishermen and dumping them in El Salvador?
6: Sure. Amy, Juan, thank you for having me. A pleasure to be with your audience. This is a new report in which we go into how the Trump administration has deepened U.S. security cooperation with Ecuador as a response to the surge in violence in the country, particularly due to the growth of organized crime groups. And this is happening, as for context, which I think is important, in a moment in which both governments have engaged in serious human rights violations, fueled particularly because both governments are insisting in framing the confrontation with organized crime groups as a sort of war, a sort of armed conflict. None of the two governments have provided transparency about the nature of their security cooperation, the precise role of U.S. forces in these operations, nor on the human rights safeguards governing these operations. Our report touches on one land operation in the border between Ecuador and Colombia in a place called San Martin that resulted in the arbitrary detention of four Colombian nationals and their torture. We corroborated through forensic evidence and analysis of their medical records that their accounts of suffering beatings, of being waterboarded, electroshocked, of suffering a mock execution, of being threatened that if they did not confess to be a member of an organized crime group, their fingers would be cut, their nails would be put out. And all of their testimonies and the lesions that they suffered were corroborated through these forensic analysis. And then we also go in depth into the three vessel cases that the colleague that was speaking before was mentioning. We were able to document in the three cases that took place between January and March this year that there were consistent and very compelling accounts pointing to potential U.S. involvement. The different testimonies that we collected mentioned that they saw a a white and blue vessel that was following them doing surveillance that had a U.S. flag. They mentioned being surveilled by drones. Two of the vessels reported being attacked by explosive drones. Four of the crew members on those two vessels were seriously injured. And again, we documented their injuries and corroborated their testimonies with forensic expert analysis. And then, as it was being mentioned, their approach by this vessel, which has the U.S. flag, the people on board have khaki camouflage. The testimonies report them having a U.S. insignia on their uniforms. They are arbitrarily detained, taken to the Salvadorian Coast Guard. And for context, El Salvador is very far away from Galapagos.

0: other eight crew members are missing. So we have been asking U.S. authorities for responses on these cases. They've told The Guardian that regarding the vessels, there was neither a DOD nor Coast Guard participation, but they have not mentioned if other U.S. agencies were involved. And we're demanding the U.S. government and U.S. Congress to provide answers on these cases. In the case of the land operation in San Martin, both the U.S. and the Ecuadorian governments have claimed that it was a partnered operation and a successful one, regardless of the fact that it's very clear that they striked places that had no relation to organized crime.
1: I'd like to go back to Camila Lourdes Galarza. Camila, President Noboa, who's born in Miami from a wealthy family, has a banana empire there. He's supposedly cracking down on drug trafficking and crime, but yet his own family shipping boats were caught trafficking 29 million euros of cocaine to Croatia. And could you talk about this, the role of the president? Also, he is one of the founders of the so-called Shield of the Americas, this coalition of right-wing governments across Latin America that President Trump has put together.
2: Absolutely. Yes. 26 million euros of cocaine were found aboard the private boats of Noboa's family shipping corporation. And none of these draconian measures that nor the return of Operación Condor style tactics, nor the military curfews and checkpoints placed on 70% of the nation in recent months has made Ecuador any safer. In fact, a report from the Quincy Institute for Responsible Statecraft recently revealed that Ecuador is now the most violent nation in the Western Hemisphere. And it furthermore, as you point out, becomes increasingly difficult to view this as anything other than the intentional engineering of a cartel economy to manufacture consent for the Monroe Doctrine. When President Noboa himself has been found to have ties to drug trafficking, he also appointed the personal attorney and corporate attorney of Noboa Trading, who defended the drug traffickers caught in this raid, as our Minister of Health. We have since had several changes of ministers of health, but it shows that there is not a true interest in combating this, right? And that is further exemplified by U.S.-Ecuadorian joint operations purporting to target drug traffickers, which are instead drone striking, waterboarding, and torturing innocent farm workers. I believe the colleague was just speaking to, you know, reporting that contrary to Pentagon intelligence, there was no evidence of drug trafficking on the farm that they bombed. And so we have not only seen a misapplication of the martial law regime that Ecuadorians have been living under for 2 years now, but also allegations from Ecuador's infamous Los Tiguerones cartel, in which one of the heads of this cartel alleged that Noboa had struck a deal with the organized crime group to deliver votes for his campaign. So this is a stark contrast to the political jargon used to justify Operation Southern Spear and the drone striking of these three particular boats who, unlike Noboa's family ships, were searched and cleared by Ecuadorian authorities prior to the bombing, found to not be carrying any drugs.
3: Camila Lourdes Galarza, I want to thank you for being with us, investigative journalist and labor organizer based in Quito, Ecuador. We'll link to your drop site news articles. Please stay safe. And Juanito Gobertas, director of the Americas Division at Human Rights Watch, speaking to us from Colombia. Thank you both for being with us. This is Democracy Now!, democracynow.org, The War and Peace Report. I'm Amy Goodman with Juan Gonzalez. We end today's show with a correction. On Thursday, during a segment on the rise of AI, I read a quote that had gone viral of the acclaimed writer and journalist Naomi Klein criticizing the AI industry. The quote said, it was sort of addressing Sam Altman, who had said, "We're deploying responsibly developed AI to liberate humanity from menial labor, dot, dot, dot." And Naomi, I quoted, saying, "You ingested the entire written output of human civilization without consent, without compensation, and without credit to build a system whose primary commercial application is eliminating the jobs of the people whose work you consumed. You're not liberating human creativity. You're strip mining it and selling it back at a markup while calling the theft training data." That was the quote. The only problem? It wasn't real. After the show, we learned the quote was not, in fact, the words of Naomi Klein or Sam Altman, but rather AI-generated text accompanying an AI-generated image of Klein and Altman. The quote appearing in a widely circulated graphic. We're joined now by the real Naomi Klein. She and Esther Taylor have written a new book that's coming out in September, which we'll talk about in September, End Times Fascism and the Fight for the Living World. But in this last minute we have together, Naomi, if you can talk about this quote. I mean, it had already gone viral before we unfortunately attributed it to you. What are your thoughts?
4: Thank you for letting me clarify, Amy. It does feel like I'll never get this under control because it has gone so viral. You know, I've written about the fact that these companies are creating digital doppelgangers of us, trying to monetize our identities. And that's all this is. I mean, it wasn't malicious and it was based on real things I said, but just mixed and matched. Same with the photographs. It fooled a lot of my closest friends and colleagues. And frankly, when I first saw it, I thought I had said it because I have said things very similar. But when you think about it in the context of journalism, it really is very worrying because it creates a feedback loop, right? I did a search this morning using a term that I knew I had used, quoting Astra, which is theft tech, but it fed me back. Gemini's AI led me back to these other AIs as the sources for the wrong quote. So one wonders how we're ever going to get out of this house of mirror unless companies are forced to label AI-generated work, which they should have to do.
3: And as you said, people like Yanis Varoufakis has whole YouTube channels that are not actually him, but look like him.
4: Yeah, I mean, because I wrote a book called Doppelganger that looks at how this, I predicted this very future. Yanis reached out to me and I interviewed him about this absolutely uncanny phenomenon that he's dealing with that I think more and more people are going to be dealing with, where there are all of these videos that seem to be Yanis responding to daily events, do a good job of imitating his accent and so on. Yeah.
3: Naomi,
4: you can't get them to go away.
3: We're ending the show. I look forward to speaking to you and Esther Taylor in September on your new book, End Times Fascism and the Fight for the Living World. I'll be in Martha's Vineyard tonight for the screening of Steal the Story. Please, I'm Amy Goodman with Juan Gonzalez.
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8: Welcome to the rebellion.
7: Elise Lane and Matthew Kearney are bringing you the latest perspectives on climate activism and climate news. Extinction Rebellion blocked traffic on New York highways in October. We will talk about that in response to some of the messages of critique and support we've received.
9: Then we will tell you all about a new consensus intelligence statement signed by all 18 U.S. government intelligence agencies about what will happen to global politics as the climate crisis worsens in the years to come. Short answer, more migration, less international cooperation. It turns out the U.S. intelligence agencies are predicting the same things that we are.
7: That's this week. This is not a rebellious conversation you want to miss.
10: Health and climate change, that's the theme of this week's episode. The basic information on health and climate change, the basic expert perspectives on health and climate change are exactly the same as they were a few years ago when people were doing research on this topic back in 2021 and in the years before that. We actually did the interview basis for this episode in 2021. So why broadcast it now? Well, first, basic outline's the same. This is exactly the same. So the information is current in that way. We've never broadcast this episode on the broader Pacifica Radio Network. It was originally broadcast on WBAI in late 2021. As Elise mentions, I had just been in Glasgow, Scotland for the COP26 protest and was unable to record material myself. So she took this one. This episode is all Elise Lane, with the exception of this little introduction. Since we haven't broadcast this episode or the COP26 episode on the broader Pacifica Radio Network, and since we haven't posted this episode or the COP26 episode to podcast, we'd like to do that. Here in 2026, listeners are going to find it interesting. After that, plenty of new content coming your way on the fires. Looks like Bordeaux might burn up in France as I'm recording this. The floods, the politics, the Iran war is on, the Iran war is off, the Iran war is on, the Iran war is off. I almost have to double check the dates. Like, is this an article from last week? The Iran war has restarted and then it's paused again and then it's restarted and then it's paused again. And that is, we're in the holding pattern, unfortunately, the exact holding pattern that we predicted. Anyway, health and climate change. It turns out that excessive heat is bad for human health, not to mention mental health and aggravation and anxiety. Our brains and our emotions get stressed and strained when the body is strained by heat or by extreme disasters like floods and fires. Even if the overall temperature where you are at this particular moment is okay, if there's excessive rain or lengthy drought or any number of other things that climate change is doing, it could stress you out, stressing out your body as well as your mind, with effects on our relationships, with effects on our social relationships, collegial relationships, romantic relationships, everything social gets shredded at least a little bit. Okay, Elise, take it away.
7: Welcome to Extinction Rebellion Radio. Extinction Rebellion is an international movement that uses nonviolent direct action to press for action on the climate emergency. So Matthew is recovering from his trip to Glasgow. He was amongst those protesting at COP26, the 26th conference of the parties of the United Nations Framework Convention on Climate Change, or UNFCCC. That's quite a mouthful. Anyway, governments from around the world had gathered in Glasgow to perform a ritual of do-nothingness, a global north ritual carried out by men and women willing to sacrifice us all on the altar of their fossil fuel gods. Understand this. Now more than ever, we need an extinction rebellion. Anyway, Matthew will be back next week. He says he has a treasure trove of stories, many of which we will share with you over the coming months. So, speaking of extinction, we need, quote, to close the 1.5 degrees Celsius gap to stay alive, end quote. Those exact words come straight out of the health argument for climate action, a COP26 special report released by the World Health Organization, or WHO, last month in anticipation of COP26. No mincing words, no sugarcoating, no let's not scare people nonsense, just the plain truth. To stay alive, we must close the 1.5 degrees Celsius gap. And why is this the case? Well, as WHO points out, quote, climate change is already impacting health in a myriad of ways, including by leading to death and illness from increasingly frequent extreme weather events, such as heat waves, storms, and floods, the disruption of food systems, increases in zoonosis and food, water, and vector-borne diseases, and mental health issues. Furthermore, climate change is undermining many of the social determinants for good health, such as livelihoods, equality, and access to healthcare and social support structures, end quote. In other words, going beyond 1.5 degrees Celsius will make health matters worse, the fact of which makes climate change, according to WHO, quote, the single biggest health threat facing humanity, end quote. Now, unfortunately, as WHO sounds the alarm on the health crisis our climate crisis presents, and as it, you know, presents a good argument for centering health and climate action, WHO then undercuts its own sense of urgency. Now, what do I mean by this? Well, WHO goes on to propose that governments should, quote, set net zero greenhouse gas emission targets that are in line with health goals that are as close to absolute zero as possible, are reached as soon as possible, build in near-term action to halve greenhouse gas emissions by 2030, and ensure integrity and accountability. For high-income nations, net zero carbon emissions should be reached by 2040 at the latest, end quote. That net zero recommendation will not help us stay alive. It will not stave off the single biggest health threat facing humanity. You know, we had Doreen Stabinski on our show a few months ago. Doreen is lead author of the Friends of the Earth International report entitled Chasing Carbon Unicorns, The Deception of Carbon Markets and Net Zero. She's also professor of global environmental politics at the College of the Atlantic in Bar Harbor, Maine. And she told us when she was on our show that what we need is not net zero, but real zero. Real zero is what we need to stay alive. Y'all need to hashtag that. Real zero is what we need to stay alive. Friends of the Earth International explains net zero this way, quote, net zero means that fossil fuel companies can continue to explore, drill, extract, and burn fossil fuels while someone somewhere else sucks carbon dioxide out of the atmosphere, magically balancing our emissions. But whose land, whose forests will be used to suck that carbon out? The area of a land required to sequester just 2 gigatons of carbon through ecosystem restoration is estimated at 678 hectares, about twice the land area of the country of India, end quote. Well, I think you all know the answer to the question, whose land and forests will be used to suck that carbon out? The ongoing project of colonialism continues. It will kill us if we let it. Anyway, WHO outlined 10 recommendations for governments to maximize the health benefits of tackling climate change and to avoid the worst health impacts of the climate crisis. Now, you can find this report on WHO's website. Grab it, read it, discuss it, critique it, and then do something about what you read. You know, I was hanging out at my daughter's house a month or so ago, and while we were talking, the doorbell rang. It was a Sunday, so I just assumed we were getting a visit from the Jehovah Witnesses or from that guy who shows up once a year to say that his car broke down and, you know, can you give me a little change for gas? I need to get to my mother who has diabetes. Same story. And his car always breaks down in the exact same spot. Anyway, I went to the door and lo and behold, I was greeted by a community organizer who wanted to talk about health, COVID, and our climate crisis. You know, years ago, I attended a community event in San Francisco that was focused on climate change. And during the question and answer period, I mentioned getting visits from Jehovah Witnesses every Sunday in my Oakland neighborhood. Now, people looked at me kind of sideways while I talked about this, like they had a nut in their audience. And since I was one of the few Black people there, they decided to be pretty polite. Some of you all know how that goes. Anyway, I said, the Jehovah Witnesses come to my door and they're dressed up in their Sunday best and they're polite. And they talk to you about the stuff that matters to them. And they thank you for your time, even if you don't give it. And then they leave you some literature. Now, I said to the people at that climate change event that not once did someone come knocking on my door to talk about climate change or leave me any literature about it. And I suggested to those folks that we needed to take a page out of the Jehovah Witness handbook for door-to-door outreach and spread the word about climate change. Now, you know, I know the Jehovah Witnesses don't have a handbook for door-to-door outreach, but you know what I mean. Anyway, I got a little bit of polite applause. Now, that was almost 20 years ago. So imagine my surprise when that community organizer came knocking on my door. Now, at the time, I couldn't speak to him, but I took his flyer, which read in part, quote, warning, global warming threatens your health. Coalition of Concerned Medical Professionals, or CCMP, asks you to join us taking action now, end quote. So as soon as I had the opportunity, I called the number listed on the flyer and said to the person who answered my call, please come on our show and talk about your work. Well, let me tell you this. We got 4 folks from CCMP who said yes. So I am pleased to introduce you to Adrian Urrutia, CCMP Administrative Assistant, Emily Sosa, CCMP Advocacy Coordinator, Peter Amadeo, CCMP Volunteers Coordinator, and Luz Mejia Mas, CCMP Operations Manager. Welcome, everyone, to Extinction Rebellion Radio.
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7: Before we get started, why don't you go ahead and tell us a little bit about yourselves. Adrian, why don't you start?
11: Yes, my name is Adrian Arrutia. I've been volunteering here at TCMP since June of last year, pretty much right before after the pandemic started. And again, just seeing how many people were also going through like the conditions that we were going through actually. And I have several jobs in the service industry, as well as even in the nonprofit complex as well. So it has given me an idea of we need to do more. And that is why I'm here.
7: Excellent.
12: My name is Emily. I'm a full-time student at Berkeley with the psychology pre-med major, and I'm the advocacy coordinator here. I've been here since about the end of August, and it's just coming to help people. You know, our government isn't really doing anything to help us, and people need us, and that's why I'm here.
7: Okay, thank you.
13: Hi, my name is Peter. I'm the volunteer coordinator. I've been with CCMP coming up on 7 months now. I am a PhD in organic chemistry, and I work in chemical manufacturing as my day job. And I have had some really negative experiences with the medical industrial complex, and to see that my degree and my job and all that stuff, I still struggle. I knew that, you know, other people are going to be struggling a lot more than I am. And I just became very clear through my experiences with my chronic illnesses that, you know, we need a new healthcare system.
7: Yes, we do. Thank you.

0: 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I'm talking to folks in Oakland. And I am speaking to Adrian Urrutia, Emily Sosa, Peter Amadeo, and Luz Mejia Mas about climate change and health. And they work with the Coalition of Concerned Medical Professionals, or CCMP, located here in Oakland, California, which has, since 1976, dedicated itself to fight for comprehensive health care with and on behalf of low-income workers and the medically uninsured.
1: And my name is Luz. I'm the operations manager. I actually used to work at the FQHCs, which are the federally qualified health centers. I also worked with county and schools. And so I have several years of like nonprofit work, but ultimately I saw that we needed so much more. So I've dedicated my life to changing these conditions, and I'm the full-time organizer.
0: Well, thank you all for being on this radio program. It's just a pleasure to have you here. Luz, I'm going to start with you. What is the Coalition of Concerned Medical Professionals, or CCMP, and how did it get started?
1: Yes, so CCMP was actually formed back in 1976 here in the Bay Area as a free and voluntary unincorporated private membership association. And we're composed of healthcare professionals, students, community activists, low-income domestic and service workers, delegates from the Bay Area Workers Benefit Council, also known as the WBC, and of course, others who are interested in fighting for comprehensive healthcare on behalf of low-income workers and uninsured for whom access to healthcare is inadequate. And it actually was the lack of access to comprehensive medical care that was among the top priorities identified by the Workers Benefit Council delegates, who then decided that we needed to seek out interested healthcare professionals and other individuals from the community in order to begin a free of charge preventive medical benefit program that's all volunteer ran, operated independent of government and other strings attached funding. And as this effort grew, it eventually led to the founding of the Coalition of Concerned Medical Professionals and its commitment to comprehensive healthcare for low-income workers.
0: Now, Peter, at the beginning of the show, I talked a little bit about the World Health Organization's COP26 special report entitled The Health Argument for Climate Action. And in that report, it states that climate change is the single biggest health threat facing humanity. It also states, without mincing words, that we need to close the 1.5 degrees Celsius gap to stay alive. What are your thoughts on those claims?
2: Yeah, thank you. As many people who have been on the front lines dealing with the realities of climate change have been saying, we need much more than words. We need action. Just saying that we need to do something doesn't mean doing it. We must take climate action to stop the trajectory of global warming, as our lives and future livability of planet Earth depend on it. We're calling for the immediate implementation of the 2030 Sustainable Development Goals, or SDGs. Have you heard of them?
0: Tell me about them.
2: All right. So there are 17 goals adopted unanimously by all member states of the United Nations, including the United States, on September 25th, 2015, as the agenda for all countries to prioritize and achieve cooperatively by 2030 to ensure that all human beings can fulfill their potential in dignity and equality in a healthy environment. They include ending poverty, hunger, ensuring good health and well-being, and more. Because we can't really end climate change, our fight for comprehensive health care is exactly consistent with the 2030 SDGs. Despite the U.S. federal government having signed to adopt them in late 2015, the U.S. has not implemented the SDGs and has not created any empowered government bodies to be responsible for defining and implementing a national plan, in contrast with many countries that have done exactly that.
0: Emily, how are your benefit recipients and members impacted by climate change?
3: Yeah, that's a great question. So air pollution largely impacts our benefit recipients, as they typically reside in areas that are less expensive due to what their low wages can afford. These areas are known as flatlands, which are near the highways where pollution sits. This is part of the reason the life expectancy is 15 years higher in the hills of Oakland than in the flatlands.
0: Talk about the hills of Oakland. New Yorkers are not going to know what that means, so you need to describe that.
3: It's more a place where there's more money, people with more money live there. They can afford more than the people on the flatlands.
0: They have views. They have views of the bay.
3: Exactly. Views and trees. They got lots of trees.
0: Absolutely.
3: Childhood asthma in East Oakland is more than twice as high as it is in the rest of Alameda County. And also the type of jobs our benefit recipients do are typically outdoors, such as day laborers who do construction or gardening. They're thus further exposed to the pollution, smoke from the ever-growing in frequency and size of wildfires and heat. And actually, OSHA hasn't set any federal heat standards for outdoor workers, which is a majority of our benefit recipients that we see here.
0: Now, talk about your door-to-door campaign. It seems like so many climate organizers and organizations that are social justice organizations resist going door-to-door to talk to everyday people. Explain why you do it.
1: Yes, of course. Well, like I mentioned, Ailey's CCMP started because we build organization directly to respond to the needs of the lowest paid workers. And that requires going into the hardest hit communities and finding the biggest problems that you know, need resolving. And we say also that every movement has to start on the ground and meticulously build organization where no one is left behind. So that means going into neighborhoods that have been left behind. And so going door to door is a tried and true method by many movements, you know, looking to enact change, from the farm labor movement to the civil rights movement.
0: Peter, how can people find out more about what you're doing, what CCMP is doing, in order to participate?
2: Call into our office anytime at 510-436-8020. That's 510-436-8020. We've been open 7 days a week from 9 a.m. to 9 p.m. since 1976. We have not closed our doors a single day. You can stop by our office at 2809 38th Avenue in Oakland and see for yourself what we are building and what you can be a part of.
0: All right. Well, Luz, Peter, Adrian, and Emily, thank you so much for coming on to our show. And I encourage people to reach out to CCMP and become involved. Thank you so much.
1: Thank you so much.
0: You're listening to Extinction Rebellion Radio, and we were just speaking to organizers with the Coalition of Concerned Medical Professionals about the threat that global warming poses to our health.
4: We set out to not only change Buffalo, but to change the way progressive politics are viewed in upstate New York. This is Buffalo, and it's not lost on me that we have a very entrenched Democratic Party. That has no interest in our type of politics. So from the very beginning, last year, when I brought my island of misfit toys together, we were well aware that we were going to have to do things non-traditionally, outside of the system, in the middle of a pandemic. This is organizing.
0: Now, finally, for today's show, we return to Buffalo, New York, mayoral candidate India Walton. This program broadcast an interview with India Walton, the prize winner of Buffalo's Democratic primary this past June. That show has been archived. We recommend that our audience listen if they haven't already to that very interesting interview. As you probably know by now, if you've been following that race at all, the incumbent mayor of Buffalo, Byron Brown, handily defeated Walton in the general election on November 2nd, although Walton was the only one on the ballot. Brown accomplished this despite losing in the primary to Walton by 7 percentage points and his subsequent lack of success in attempting to get his name on the ballot with any other party line. Brown countered Walton's victory by organizing a write-in campaign that many in the media, even progressive media, dismissed as quixotic, as it should have been. But even though Brown was the big loser twice, he still had in his corner the real estate developers, the construction companies, and the banks and other institutions that support those powerful entities. Most significantly, he had on his side the far-right Republican politician and failed gubernatorial candidate Carl Paladino, that former co-chair of Trump's 2016 campaign in New York State. Paladino has been known to put his foot in his racist, reactionary mouth, on one occasion comparing Michelle Obama to a gorilla, a comment even Trump's national campaign condemned. So it seems that the Democratic establishment is totally anti-Trump until it needs the help of Trump politicians to win elections against progressives. So Brown, enjoying the support of both the corporate elite and Paladino, launched a TV ad campaign in which he claimed that Walton, if she became mayor, planned to fire 100 officers from the Buffalo police force, a claim Walton vociferously denied. Brown responded to criticism of the controversial ad by claiming that Walton could not, as she had promised to do, cut $7.5 million from the city's police department budget without firing 100 officers. However, a quick check of Buffalo's most recent annual budget shows that the city had allocated about $140 million for law enforcement. $7.5 million of that would thus represent only a bit more than 5% of the total. So is it really, you know, that likely that Walton might have been able to cut a mere 5% from the police budget without having to fire officers? But putting aside the substance of the issue, there was the disturbingly dubious ethics of the ad itself. The commercial showed not Mayor Brown, but people identifying themselves as police and wearing shirts with the word police on them, all advocating for Brown by claiming that Walton would fire them personally if she were elected. You know, it's perfectly legal for public employees to campaign for candidates for public office and even to appear on camera, as long as they don't do so in their public role, right? However, it's a violation of federal law for public employees to campaign for candidates in their capacity as public employees. The officers in question identified themselves in the ad as police and also wore clothing labeled police, which would certainly imply that the law had been violated. Buffalo Police Commissioner Byron Lockwood, a Brown appointee, admitted giving prior approval to the appearance of the police in the ad, claiming it was okay if they did not wear uniforms or carry police equipment. What they actually wore, however, may or may not have been Class B uniforms, as Buffalo attorney and Walton supporter Stephanie A. Adams has suggested. But Adams really doesn't care what the police in the ad wore, she says, as simply endorsing Brown as police officers was, according to her, an ethics violation. Brown went so far as to propose giving out push stamps with his name printed on them so that supporters could literally stamp Brown's name on the ballot rather than having to write it out. Now, Brown seems not to have actually carried out this outrageous plan, but, you know, came to his mind, right? As we stated in the show containing the Walton interview, Extinction Rebellion is not in the business of campaigning or for or even endorsing political candidates for any office. On the other hand, since it's wildly unlikely that any politician other than a progressive would propose the climate policies Extinction Rebellion would logically support, when a progressive like Walton proves she can win elections, we're interested in what she has to say. But we're also interested in the lengths to which the mainstream political establishment will go to stop such candidates, which, judging by this election, are literally without limits. And if they're stopping such candidates, they're also stopping those candidates' progressive climate politics. Thank you for listening once again to Extinction Rebellion Radio. Matthew will be back next week. Take great care of yourselves.

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1: Here's an interesting fact. Dinosaurs dominated Earth for 165 million years, and they assumed they always would. Which brings us to, well, us. We bipedal, far-ranging Homo sapien primates have certainly established our dominance over modern-day Mother Earth. And even though our reign has only lasted about 200,000 years, we 21st-century humans grandly assume that we're ordained by the gods to rule ad infinitum over our planet and beyond. But, oops, unfortunately, we've based our preeminence on the unsustainable consumption of our domain, rather than on stewardship for the ages. Under the global misguidance of corporate, political, religious, academic, and other powers that be, our large brain species has ended up making an awful mess of the nest we inherited. Elite plunderers and profiteers have imposed an ethic of greed, inequality, and even inhumanity that is devouring everything from Earth's climate to our basic human values of fairness and justice. Leading this careless assault is a clique of arrogant and abusive high-tech gabillionaires who consider themselves geniuses because, well, they're rich. Consider Elon Musk, presently the richest of the world's richest, who postures as an uber-brain deep thinker and whirling corporate dervish. But wait, strip away the hype, and Musk is just another self-serving plutocratic ravager, a cartoonish robber baron whose genius lies in, one, taking credit and profit from other people, two, demanding subsidies and special breaks from government, three, cheating workers and customers, and four, suing everyone for his failures. This is Jim Hightower saying, if billionaire humanoids like Elon really wanted to save us from extinction, they would do the honorable thing by going first. The Hightower Radio Lowdown is made possible by you subscribers to Jim Hightower's Lowdown on Substack. 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

0: Welcome to Counterspin, your weekly look behind the headlines. I'm Janine Jackson. This week on Counterspin, in primetime speech, Trump doesn't provide evidence for illegal voting, was the temperate headline NPR put on a story about Trump's recent speech that they allowed included many baseless claims about election integrity. They told us that, quote, many of the documents the White House posted online during the speech did not appear to fully support sweeping claims the president made, close quote. And they even got to the point of calling his contention that he won the 2020 election a lie. What the story didn't do was show with urgency how voting in the upcoming midterms and beyond will be materially affected by the use of state power to promote ideas that they're saying are, yeah, for sure, not true. Obstacles to voting don't have to be valid to have impact. Black people know that better than anyone. And it isn't just Trump's lies that media keep repeating, even as they call them lies. The Supreme Court's decision in Louisiana versus Calais makes the terrain different in ways that people need to understand and confront. Vincent Sutherland is associate professor at New York University School of Law, where he directs the Criminal Defense and Reentry Clinic. He's faculty director of NYU Law's Center on Race, Inequality, and the Law, and co-editor of Race, Rights, and Redemption, the Derrick Bell Lectures on the Law and Critical Race Theory. We'll hear from him today on Counterspin. That's coming up, but first, very quickly, the Palestinian Ministry of Health reports that since October 2023, Israeli violence has killed at least 73,221 Palestinians, half of whom are women and children, and wounded 173,654 others. By February 2026, at least 21,289 children had been killed and 44,500 injured in Gaza. Even after the so-called ceasefire took effect on October 11, 2025, Israeli violence has killed 1,100 Palestinians, including at least 260 children, and injured 3,546 others. That means that on average, the Israelis have killed 4 Palestinians every day since then. That accounting comes from Vijay Prashad at Tricontinental Institute for Social Research, who adds, quote, some catastrophes disappear because they end. Others disappear because they continue for so long that the world grows accustomed to them. They cease to interrupt television schedules and Instagram reels, just as they no longer command the front pages of newspapers. Financial markets return to their ordinary calculations. The daily machinery of political and economic life resumes its familiar rhythm, and diplomats are asked to put away their briefing books on that tired but painful subject. Yet, the catastrophe remains intact. The U.S.-Israeli genocide of Palestinians in Gaza has not disappeared because of a new peace, but because the permanence of the genocide makes it unmarketable news. Close quote. 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In the United States, there's an incantation evoked when we see something horrific happening, and that's, well, just vote against it. The belief that this country is a democracy is powerful, such that even intelligent, aware people believe that if a person got elected or a law got passed, it must have been because more people wanted it than didn't. It's hard, it's depressing to learn that that isn't how it works, that there are obstacles and loopholes and backdoor cronyism and payoffs and favor trading, a million things that make a travesty of one person, one vote. It's one thing to be an aspirational society. Pretending harms aren't serious harms because they don't fit the model of the country you're pretending to be, that's something else entirely. It's dangerous to keep seeing what's happening in front of you and calling it aberration because this isn't who we are. Black people have never had the privilege to pretend that all the work is done. There's no pleasure in watching so many other people wake up to that. But we do know that you have to be awake to make real change happen. Vincent Sutherland is associate professor at New York University School of Law, where he directs the Criminal Defense and Reentry Clinic. He's faculty director of NYU Law's Center on Race, Inequality, and the Law, and co-editor of Race, Rights, and Redemption, the Derrick Bell Lectures on the Law and Critical Race Theory from the New Press. He joins us now by phone. Welcome to Counterspin, Vincent Sutherland.
1: Thanks so much for having me.
0: Well, I want to take a moment to think about 1965 and the context of the Voting Rights Act. The hope of Black people that the law was the thing that could take us outside of existing racist power relationships. The law was our recourse. It wasn't utopian. It was grounded. But talk a little about the Voting Rights Act and its impacts to help us feel what's happening now.
1: Sure. So the Voting Rights Act of 1965 was really the crown jewel of the civil rights movement. It was a result of years and years of struggle by countless individuals working with every bit of their might, organizing, protesting, marching, but also pulling on levers of political and moral power to really vindicate the United States Constitution's guarantee under the 15th Amendment that no government can deny or abridge the right to vote on the basis of race, color, or previous condition of servitude. Now, the critical point about the 15th Amendment was that it was part of a trio of amendments, the 13th, 14th, and 15th Amendment, that were enacted in the wake of the Civil War during what is often referred to as this country's second founding, kicking off the period of Reconstruction, which really tried to reorient the frame of this country and remove the sorts of structural and moral racial barriers to full participation in the society. It really tried to vindicate the rights of Black people and ensure that the 13th Amendment, the end of enslavement, 14th Amendment, birthright citizenship, as well as the full panoply of rights and privileges that come with citizenship, and the 15th Amendment securing the right to vote. And so even after the passage of the Constitutional Amendment, in the enactment of the Constitutional Amendment, there were still all sorts of efforts undertaken by states across the country, primarily in the South, to limit, prevent, and otherwise undermine Black people's political participation and the ability to vote. You think about things like poll taxes, think about things like the sorts of tests that people were forced to endure, count the number of jelly beans in this jar, pay a tax for being able to vote, and then downright and outright violence was undertaken by individuals trying to prevent Black people from exercising their political power. And so the Voting Rights Act was designed really to try and put an end to all those forms of discrimination, both the forms of discrimination that were explicit and intentional, and over time, eventually with amendment, forms of discrimination that were implicit and more based on the effects rather than obvious expressions of intent by racists or others who were trying to deny Black people the right to vote. And so what the Voting Rights Act did was change the political dynamics of this country. And what you saw was this tremendous uptick in the number of Black elected officials across the American South, across the country, really, at all levels of government, both in the federal and state and local elections. And so you had much more Black representation because the law was used to remedy prevent the sorts of efforts that individuals were engaging in to try to undermine the right to vote. So 1965 was, at the time when the Voting Rights Act was signed into law, I think there was a lot of hope about what the future held and a lot of hope about the promise of the 15th Amendment and the promise of the Voting Rights Act to be able to vindicate people's right to vote. And you saw the result of that over the ensuing years.
0: You can't really overestimate the way the Voting Rights Act has been used to affect real change for Black people and hence for everyone. So let's talk through what you write about, which is the historical significance of the 2026 Supreme Court ruling Louisiana versus Calais. It's monumental.
1: It really is. I mean, it represents one of the most consequential voting rights decisions in decades. And it really fundamentally shifts and alters the balance of power, not only in Congress and in federal elections, but in state and local elections as well. And perhaps most importantly, rolls back the tremendous progress that have been made over decades to ensure that Black people and other people are able to exercise their right to vote. And what we think will be the result of this decision is an erasure of Black political power unlike anything we've seen in our lifetimes. And it's hard to overstate just how deeply troubling and harmful this decision is going to be. It's already having effects in states like Tennessee, Florida, Alabama, Georgia, South Carolina, and Louisiana, of course, where you're seeing the elimination of seats that were previously held by Black elected officials, which is seeing the elimination of Black elected political power across many of these states. And that sort of effort is going to only continue unless and until either the federal government and our representatives in Congress or those at the state level take action to do something about it.
0: Well, maybe take a second to explain how that's happening, how voter dilution happens, you know, and redistricting. You can't give chapter and verse, but Louisiana versus Calais allowed states to do something. And what is that?
1: Let's kind of take a step back and talk a little bit about the decision itself. So the Voting Rights Act had two kind of primary pillars, if you will. One was Section 5, and Section 5 of the Voting Rights Act basically required states that had engaged in historical discrimination in voting to submit to the federal government their plans for changing anything about the way in which the voting process was going to take place to ensure that the changes they were making were not going to undermine the ability of Black people and other people of color to exercise the right to vote. That was one section. Section 5 was essentially gutted in an earlier Supreme Court decision a few years ago. So you have this one enforcement provision of the Voting Rights Act that is already essentially dead letter. What Calais did was strike at another provision of the Voting Rights Act, Section 2. And what Section 2 is often known as one of the central provisions, is known as the sword of the Voting Rights Act because of its enforcement powers. What Section 2 allowed individuals to do is they could do was to challenge changes to the processes by which voting was going to take place to ensure that Black people or other people of color were able to exercise the right to vote. And it would allow such challenges based on the effects of changes that states were going to make to their voting processes. Mm-hmm. So let me give you like one example, not necessarily drawn from the opinion, but just an example of the sorts of changes.
0: Right.
1: Say I want to change a polling place from one part of town where the vast majority of individuals who live in that part of town are Black and brown to another part of town or a place where Black and brown people are just unable to get to because of lack of transportation, because it's just difficult to get to it because the hours are difficult for them to be able to exercise the right to vote during those hours. And the two would allow, and say you want to make that change just because you think it might be more convenient or because it's just, you don't have any animus, you're not racist in any way, but you just want to make the change for some other unrelated reason. And maybe it's better for Republican voters or better for a certain class of voters unrelated to their race. Section 2 would allow individuals to demonstrate that that change is going to have this effect on Black people's ability to elect their candidate of choice, and therefore we need to prevent that change from happening, right? What Calais does is essentially say that states and officials who are running the elections can make those sorts of changes and make them as long as they are related to political party, that in order to prove that something nefarious was happening in the course of making those changes, you have to demonstrate that someone actually acted with intent, with racist intent, i.e. the person who's making this change to the ways in which voting is going to happen has to declare that they're doing it because they're trying to harm Black people's ability to exercise their right to vote, and disregards the very standard in the statute which looks to the effects of a sort of change. And so what Calais does is weaken and really, in many ways, upend the entire framework of Section 2 and reduce the Voting Rights Act to little more than words on a paper. So let me give you an example of how this plays out in the context of a change that might affect Black people's rights to vote. And the Cali decision lays out an example to help clarify what this all means. So imagine for a moment a state that is shaped like a rectangle. In the center of that rectangle is a circle. The rectangle itself is 90% white. The circle is 90% Black. Now, imagine, under normal conditions, the people who are in the circle, the Black people, are able to elect their representative of choice year after year after year. They decide they want to elect XYZ candidate. They're able to elect that candidate year after year after year. The same is true for the people in the rectangle. Now, imagine the state legislature decides, you know what, we want to eliminate the political power of the people inside that circle. And so what the state does in order to eliminate their political power is split the circle into six equal slices, right? And takes each one of those slices and apportions it to part of the larger rectangle, right? So now that 90% population that was inside that circle is spread out across the entire rectangle. And therefore, the people inside that circle no longer are able to elect their candidate of choice. They're no longer able to use their political power to express their political voice, meaning that their vote now counts for less than the people in the rectangle who are majority white. And so that is racial vote dilution. What Section 2 under the old regime would have allowed litigants to do is to challenge the legislature's action by saying, look, you're eliminating the ability of the people inside the circle, their ability to elect their candidate of choice. That's a problem. That's a problem under the law. You need to recreate a district or several districts that allow them to do that. What Kelly says is, unless the state legislature says we're doing this because we want to make sure Black people can't vote, there is no remedy. The law has no effect. And the fact that you could see the elimination of Black political power inside that circle being split into six equal slices and spread across the state is meaningless. Like, the effects of it are meaningless. We only want to pay attention to the intent, the actions that are intentionally taken by the state legislature, right? Which is precisely what Section 2 was designed to address, the effects and not the intent. Because as we know, people who engage in racist behavior don't often say we're doing it because we are racist, because we want to stop Black people or brown people or other people of color from being able to vote. They say it because they might give any other excuse in the book, right? But they're not going to be as explicit about why they're taking particular actions. Section 2 was designed with that understanding in mind because we understand how racism operates. And the drafters and legislators who created Section 2, Republicans and Democrats alike, understood that you need something that's going to allow us to get at the racist effects of these voting changes rather than just declarations of intentional discrimination made by people who are undertaking sorts of changes. And so Cali changes the landscape in ways that are hard to understand just how much of a sea change this marks.
0: And it's against a backdrop, the way it's being sold to a lot of people is this notion of colorblindness. And I know that a lot of people, Black, white, brown, laugh out loud at that idea, you know.
1: Right.
0: It's not colorblind when I walk down the street or sit in some restaurants. It's not colorblind when I apply for a loan or a job. We live in a color-seeing world, you
1: right.
0: know. And so I think for a lot of people, it just lands hollow when we say, oh, well, but no, it's all the same. We're all equal. So why should it matter that there is no longer a protection for Black voice in the voting process?
1: That's 100% right. And, you know, the Supreme Court, in particular, the conservative majority in the Supreme Court has time and time again returned to this ideology of colorblindness, this notion that the way to deal with racial injustice is to ignore racism and treat everyone as though race does not matter. And so you see this colorblindness ideology not only through the court's jurisprudence around the death penalty. There was a case in 1987. McCluskey versus Kemp, where you had a situation where Black individuals were more likely to be sentenced to death if the victim in the case was white. And what the court essentially said was there's no remedies for that because we don't have anybody engaging in intentional racial discrimination, and we can't look at the effects of these sorts of decisions. You see that colorblindness notion in the context of the Supreme Court's jurisprudence on affirmative action, on this idea that we can't try and remedy the lack of diversity that we find in our educational institutions, and doing so and undertaking any action that acknowledges the ways in which race casts a shadow over everything in our society, problematic, is in and of itself a problem under the law based on this ideology of colorblindness. And I'm seeing it in the voting rights space as well, because what the court is doing is kind of transforming any consideration of race into suspect, if not illegal behavior, even if that consideration of race is far more in line with the reality of the world that we live in today.
0: Well, you lay all of this out in your recent piece at Hammer and Hope, and you say in that piece, given all that, what's next? So I'll ask you that. We won't pretend things are simple or easy, but talk a little about what we can do besides hide under the covers.
1: I think there are a few things. I think, first of all, we have to really take stock of just how

0: in current day reality. And that is the prevailing sentiment, this idea that trying to advance racial justice is an unnecessary task, because everything is fine now. Kind of just get over it. And you see the Supreme Court that is almost signaling a sort of exhaustion with efforts to remedy our racial inequality. The first thing you need to do is get to understand that, you know, our past is not past. It's really with us right now, and it lives with us right now, and the effects of it are with us right now. I think the second piece of it is to understand that we can't simply ignore racial inequality. Like, the only way to get beyond the sort of dynamics we find ourselves in today is to confront it head on. The same way that you would, you know, if you go to the doctor and something's bothering you, the doctor's going to ask you, what are your symptoms? What are your problems? The doctor's also going to ask you about your family history, and ask you about your past, about the things you've done, about the things that might have caused whatever ailment you have brought to her. And you wouldn't go to the doctor and say, well, I don't know anything about the past. You know, none of that stuff matters. Of course not. The same is true when it comes to racial inequality. Well, so I think there is that piece of it. I think the other piece of it is, at the state level, we've seen states reacting and responding to Calais. New Jersey, I think, is a good example of this, is passing things like the John R. Lewis Voting Rights Act. These are state Voting Rights Act provisions that essentially mirror a lot of what was set forth in the Federal Voting Rights Act of 1965, trying to replicate the regime that would allow state officials to ensure that Black people and other people of color are able to elect their candidates of choice, that will presume that changes that are being made to efforts to vote have to be cleared by the Secretary of State or other state officials before allowing those changes to go forward, to ensure that those changes are not going to have a disparate impact on Black voters. And so you see states passing laws, or that's one of the kind of things on the table to try and address the harm that Calais is certainly going to foster going forward. And I think the last thing, you know, among the last things that we need to do when we think about kind of what comes next and what we need to be focused on, is getting to understand just how fragile the gains that we've made over the last half century, 75 years, actually are, and understand that whenever we've made progress, retrenchment is often what comes next and follows almost immediately after that. And understand that our obligation is to continue to fight these fights, to continue to talk about and call out racial injustice when we see it, whenever we see it, wherever we see it, and to have an understanding of how racial injustice is not only a challenge for Black and brown people, but it's a challenge for all of us, because we live in a multiracial democracy with a constitution that has these lofty ideals that we have a responsibility to close the gap between the reality that we are living and the ideals that we see in our foundational documents. And so I think part of what I would implore us to do is stay educated, stay conscious, stay focused on the harmful things that our government, that our courts are engaged in, so we don't lose sight of those sorts of challenges and get distracted by the noise that's out in the world today. So I think if we do some of those things, alongside building, you know, durable political coalitions that I think draw on people from all walks of life who care about justice, who care about freedom, who care about liberation, and understand that building political power in that way is going to allow us to leverage the law in ways that are going to advance our cause overall.
1: Well, there's a lot more I could ask you, but we'll have to end it there for now. We've been speaking with Vincent Sutherland. His piece, "The Supreme Court Blesses the Destruction of Black Electoral Power," can be found at hammerandhope.org. Vincent Sutherland, thank you so much for joining us this week on Counterspin.
0: Thanks so much, Gina. It's wonderful to be here.
1: And that's it for Counterspin for this week. Counterspin is produced by FAIR, the National Media Watch Group based in New York. If you missed part of the show, you can find shows and transcripts on our website, fair.org. The show is engineered by Alex Noyes. I'm Janine Jackson. Thank you for listening to Counterspin.

0: It does not take many words to speak the truth. Chief Joseph Nez Pierce.
1: The Community Planning Department is updating the Fairbanks North Star Borough 20-year comprehensive community plan, and they've released the draft for review prior to adoption this coming winter. Developed through a citizen-oriented multi-year process, the comprehensive plan helps to guide policies, housing and business development, public investments, and other planning efforts. The public is invited to review the plan and provide comments on specific goals or on the plan in general by August 15. You can find more information about the plan at fnsb.gov/compplan, which is linked at kwrk.org.
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0: Hello, ahlan wa sahlan, and welcome to another episode of Arab Voices, a syndicated radio talk show that airs on dozens of radio stations in the US and Europe since 2002. This is Saeed, executive producer and host of Arab Voices. During this episode of Arab Voices, episode number 1228, I will have three segments. First, we will listen to the Electronic Intifada newscast, a summary of the latest developments in occupied Palestine and Lebanon, including the ongoing Israeli genocide in the Gaza Strip and ongoing Israeli atrocities in the West Bank. During the second segment, I will share with you an urgent message from Palestinian Christian theologian, the Reverend Dr. Munzir Ishaq, on the escalating crisis in the occupied West Bank and his call to everyone to act, speak, write, mobilize, and refuse to look away. During the third segment, I will air the remarks of Molly Kraft, Canadian labor and community organizer, writer, founding member of Jews Say No to Genocide Coalition, and co-founder of Showing Up for Racial Justice Toronto, speaking about weaponization of anti-Semitism. Let's begin with the Electronic Intifada newscast, a summary of the latest developments in occupied Palestine and Lebanon, presented by Noura Burrows-Friedman, Associate Editor at the Electronic Intifada.
1: This is the Electronic Intifada newscast. I'm Noura Burrows-Friedman, Associate Editor at the Electronic Intifada. It's day 1028 of Israel's genocide in Gaza. Here's a brief summary of some of the latest developments this week in Palestine and Lebanon. Israel is escalating its attacks on Palestinians as the so-called Yellow Line pushes west, expanding the death zone in Gaza, and as Israeli lynch mobs and soldiers enact pogroms in the West Bank with absolute impunity. Israeli warplanes struck a tent sheltering displaced people in the Mawasi area of Khan Yunis earlier in the morning on Thursday, according to local reports. Two Palestinians, one of them a child, and several wounded individuals arrived at Al-Aqsa Martyrs Hospital, medical sources told the Wafa news agency. In a separate strike, Israel killed a child and wounded several others in an attack on a residential apartment in central Gaza. The victims were also transferred to Al-Aqsa Martyrs Hospital in Deir al-Balah. Sources said that six Palestinians were wounded, one critically, when Israeli warplanes targeted an apartment building near Al-Mamouniya School in the Rimal neighborhood west of Gaza City. On Wednesday evening in Gaza, Israel killed two Palestinians in separate drone strikes, according to the local Wafa news agency. An Israeli drone targeted an intersection in the Rimal neighborhood of Gaza City, killing one and injuring several others. And medical sources at Nasser Medical Complex in Khan Yunis confirmed that one person was killed and others were injured in an Israeli drone strike in the Mawasi area. Israel also carried out a strike on the Shati, or beach, refugee camp west of Gaza City, destroying residential buildings. The Cradle posted a video of an enormous explosion on a family's home. At least one Palestinian was killed and 22 were wounded in an Israeli attack on a phone charging point in the middle of the Balata market in the Nuseirat refugee camp in central Gaza on Tuesday. Also, Israeli soldiers shot a man in the back in the northern city of Beit Lahia in an area close to the so-called Yellow Line. Reporter Mahmoud Sobeh filmed paramedics attending to the victim and loading him into the ambulance. The Anadolu news agency reported that Israeli military vehicles opened fire on a camp for displaced people east of Deir al-Balah in central Gaza, injuring three Palestinians, and five were injured by Israeli military gunfire targeting a separate displacement camp west of Khan Yunis. Also on Tuesday, Israel targeted the Dar al-Muqattaqin Mosque in Gaza City. A correspondent for Anadolu reported that Israeli fighter jets struck the mosque, which is located near the YMCA in central Gaza City, completely destroying the building. The strike also destroyed tents housing displaced families and caused extensive damage to nearby homes and civilian property. According to Anadolu, hundreds of Palestinians were left without shelter following the attack amid widespread destruction in the area. Gaza's Ministry of Endowments stated that almost all of Gaza's 1,275 mosques have been either completely destroyed or damaged in the last nearly 3 years of Israel's genocide. On Monday, Israel killed a Palestinian in a drone strike near the Hira Mosque in the northern city of Jabalia, and another person identified as Mohammed Islam was killed south of Deir al-Balah in central Gaza in a separate strike. Israel assassinated high-ranking civil police and security personnel over the weekend. On Sunday, in a so-called double-tap airstrike, Israel targeted the director of the Internal Security Service in Gaza's central governorate, 44-year-old Colonel Wael Moussa al-Ladawi, along with Major Ramez Tawfiq Abu Zurek, 49, while they were driving in a car in Deir al-Balah. This came just a day after Israel assassinated the police chief in the North Gaza governorate. 54-year-old Brigadier General Abdel Nasser Mohammed al-Muqadma was killed in a targeted airstrike in Gaza City on Saturday. Gaza's interior ministry said that these assassinations represent, quote, a deliberate continuation by the occupation to target key components of police operations with the aim of spreading chaos in the Gaza Strip. Since the so-called ceasefire agreement came into effect in October 2025, 55 police commanders, officers, and personnel have been killed in direct attacks by the Israeli occupation army, targeting police headquarters, patrols, vehicles, and personnel. Also on Saturday, local reports said an Israeli attack in the Zeytun neighborhood of Gaza City killed a man, Suhail Haji, and two Palestinians, Amr Manar Abu al-Rish and Najla al-Sharif, were killed in an Israeli drone strike on the roof of a house in Khan Yunus. One Palestinian was killed and others were wounded in an Israeli drone attack on a tent for displaced persons in the Mawasi area of Khan Yunus. Reports of Israeli shelling and shooting resulting in injuries in areas in and around the Nuseirat refugee camp were also recorded by local media on Saturday. The Israeli army used drones to bomb an area just outside the gates of Al-Aqsa Martyrs Hospital in Deir al-Balah. Closed-circuit TV footage shows the moment when a nearby journalist's tent was rocked by the explosion. Al Jazeera's Tarek Abu Azoum was there and described the scene.
2: Israeli military struck a target nearby Al-Aqsa Hospital. We were in journalist tents, and it seems that there is another explosion now.
3: The Israeli military struck the gate of Al-Aqsa Hospital right now.
2: We are trying to bridge closer to see what is happening there. It's the gate of Al-Aqsa Hospital that has been struck at the moment. People are really wounded now. This is an elderly man who has been injured. And here we can see that a group of civilians have been hit in this small shop here. Drones are still hovering at the sky, over the sky right now. And on the ground, we can see that a group of Palestinians have been wounded. And now they are waiting to be evacuated by civilians to Al-Aqsa Hospital. This has been one of the bloodiest days here in central and northern Gaza. The Israeli military has been raising up and scaling up the scale of attack, and civilians are trying to evacuate the casualties from this side. This is the gate of Al-Aqsa Hospital, and here these are shops where people usually buy their needs and journalists gather. So it's another chapter of agony, misery, and relentless attacks as ambulances and casualties are now evacuated to inside the hospital here. It's very chaotic at the moment as the Israeli military is still scaling up the attacks with no sort of respite across the territory.
1: That was reporter Tarek Abu Azoum in Deir al-Balah on Saturday. Israel is continuing to expand its extermination zone in Gaza, as reporters and field researchers documented the so-called yellow line moving further westward yet again this week. The United Nations Humanitarian Office stated on Tuesday that its partners received reports of more than a dozen families who were newly displaced in eastern Gaza City. Palestinians in Deir al-Balah, Khan Yunus, and the Gaza City neighborhoods of Zeytun, Tufah, and Shujaiya, as well as northern Rafah, told Reuters that Israeli forces have advanced the yellow block markers during the past 10 days, triggering new waves of forced displacement. At least seven people interviewed by Reuters said residents in some affected areas, quote, received warnings via text messages or drone-mounted loudspeakers before leaving once again. Turning to the occupied West Bank, four Palestinians were killed on Friday, July 24th, in a rampage by Jewish Israeli settlers and soldiers in the village of Tel near Nablus in the north. Dozens of Israeli settlers from the nearby colony of Havat Gilad carried out a pogrom in the village, trying to break into homes and opening live fire on Palestinians who amassed to defend themselves and their properties from the invading lynch mob. A joint statement by Palestinian human rights groups says that as villagers rushed to assist in the defense of their community, quote, an armed settler wearing military apparel opened live fire on civilians, injuring several. Incensed by the attack, a villager confronted the armed settler and disarmed him. A subsequent exchange of gunfire resulted in the deaths of a soldier and an officer from the occupation forces, both residents of nearby settlement outposts. The exact source of the gunfire remains unverified, and no presence of Palestinian firearms was reported or proven in the area. The resident of the village who disarmed the settler and was shot dead was later identified as Farouk Ramadan. Uniformed Israeli soldiers then arrived at the scene, the joint statement adds, and immediately opened live fire directly at Palestinians. As a result, four Palestinian residents of the village of Tel were killed, and four others sustained live ammunition injuries. The injured were subsequently evacuated to local hospitals for medical treatment. Israeli forces later that afternoon infiltrated the city of Nablus, raiding the hospital where Palestinians injured in the settler attack were receiving treatment, and arrested them in the emergency department. The Palestinian rights groups add that later that night, Israeli forces again raided the village, arrested approximately 30 residents, and raided the home of Farouk Ramadan, who had been killed earlier that day, in preparation for its punitive demolition. Dropsite News reports that, quote, armed settlers accompanied by the Israeli military established a new illegal outpost on the site of the attack, installing caravans after uprooting hundreds of Palestinian-owned olive trees in the area. It is one of at least six new colonial outposts reported on occupied Palestinian land as Israeli settlers take advantage of the mass crackdown they incited. In addition to the expansion of existing outposts over the past few days alone, with the support of the Israeli army, Dropsite added. Other outposts established by Israeli settlers over the weekend in Palestinian villages include those in Safa and Sinjil in the Ramallah Governorate, in Deir Istia and Deir Balut in the Salfit Governorate, and Asira al-Shamaliya in the Nablus Governorate. Multiple other outposts are being expanded, Dropsite reports. Following the pogrom in Tel, Israeli settlers engaged in other attacks in nearby Palestinian villages and set fire to homes and cars. The Palestinian rights groups said in their joint statement that on Friday evening, heavily armed settler militias under the direct protection of the occupation army launched coordinated attacks against the villages of Sara, Urif, Jit, and Faraata. Settlers set fire to homes, vehicles, and agricultural fields and severely assaulted local residents, inflicting serious injuries. Simultaneously, they continued an unprecedented campaign of violence and intimidation against the town of Beit Furik. Settlers also set fire to a mosque in the village of Kur on Sunday, spray painting its walls with racist graffiti and damaging the interior of the building before local residents managed to extinguish the fire. Another mosque, which was under construction in the village of Kusra, was attacked by settlers also on Sunday. The Israeli mob burned wooden materials and construction equipment at the site, local reports say. Following the settler pogrom in Tel, Israeli soldiers attacked journalists with tear gas while they were working in the village and covering the developing story. Israeli forces also imposed collective punishment measures on Palestinians across the West Bank, including closing major checkpoints and the entrances of towns and villages. The Israeli army closed a checkpoint south of Nablus, preventing an ambulance from passing through, which was carrying a pregnant woman in emergency condition. The Anadolu news agency says that the ambulance crew was held for more than 30 minutes while the woman, who was 6 months pregnant and suffering from severe bleeding, was forced to undergo a search despite her critical condition. The ambulance officer said that Israeli soldiers ordered the crew to switch off the ambulance's engine, causing its onboard medical support equipment to stop operating. The ambulance was eventually allowed to continue to the hospital, where doctors managed to save the woman's life but were unable to save her fetus. In the Jordan Valley village of Ain al-Helwe on Tuesday, July 28th, the Israeli civil administration, backed by occupation forces and settlers, carried out demolitions of homes belonging to the Daragma family in violation of a Supreme Court injunction order, according to the Jordan Valley Activist Collective. In a video posted by the activists, Israeli bulldozers are seen tearing down structures and destroying property while Israeli soldiers look on. This past week, Israeli forces ordered the demolition of at least 10 Palestinian homes in the town of Beit Dajan, east of Nablus. The Wafa news agency reported that the demolition orders are targeting homes and agricultural structures in the central and eastern part of the town, including a poultry facility. In Lebanon, our contributor Rokaya Shamsuddin reports on continued Israeli attacks on the south, where she says the reality on the ground clashes with the Lebanese state's PR campaign. She filed this report for the Electronic Intifada today.
4: This is Rokaya Shamsuddin reporting for the Electronic Intifada. The so-called ceasefire framework backed by the United States in southern Lebanon has been thoroughly exposed as a hollow diplomatic fiction, collapsing entirely under the weight of relentless Israeli violations as Israel continues its relentless campaign of destruction. That reality was driven home recently when an explosive-laden drone, in an operation attributed by the Israeli military to Hezbollah, directly targeted and struck an Israeli D-9 armored engineering bulldozer. The heavy machinery was actively operating along a self-declared military zone on the Alit Tahr Ridge. According to the occupation's military, the overnight precision strike set the heavy engineering vehicle ablaze and caused significant material damage. As of publication, Hezbollah has not confirmed or denied that they took part in any resistance operations. While Israeli occupation forces routinely violate every principle of sovereignty by maintaining a permanent military footprint and carrying out daily attacks inside southern Lebanese territory, Israeli officials have labeled the drone strike a so-called blatant violation of the ceasefire, invoking pretexts of underground infrastructure and mobilizing forces around the Alit Tahr Ridge. Occupation authorities immediately began weighing a wide-scale military retaliation. This escalation is part of a broader, ongoing campaign of violence targeting southern Lebanon. Israeli occupation forces have launched intense and concentrated artillery shelling against Samati al-Fawa, firing from occupation positions near Kfar Kila. Then there is heavy artillery and explosive demolitions, which have targeted residential neighborhoods and outskirts in places like Markaba and the Marjayun district, which have sparked fires and reduced homes to rubble. Meanwhile, other attacks and provocations have continued to plague towns across the south, including sound bombs dropped over Mansour and Sur, alongside unceasing reconnaissance flights over Beirut and its southern suburb. The flashpoint on the Alit Tahr Hills and the relentless shelling of towns from Kfar Kila to Markaba underscores a stark reality here on the ground, revealing that Israel refuses to halt its aggression or withdraw from Lebanese territory. As southern Lebanese communities face persistent bombardment and encroachments into their land, the latest developments demonstrate that the occupation's ongoing incursions are actively driving the region toward renewed confrontation.
1: That was Rokaya Shamsuddin reporting for the Electronic Intifada from Lebanon. We've published many features in the last week, but today we're highlighting excerpts from Danger is Never Distant in Gaza's Orange Zone by Donya Ahmad Abu Sitta, writing from Gaza. Since the genocide began, Donya writes, I have kept a diary of my countless displacements, but after the first 10 moves, the entries all seemed pointless and repetitive. October 11th, 2023. Moved to a UN school after Israeli explosions shook our home. December 5th, 2023. moved to Rafah. Sniper was meters away from the UN school. June 13th, 2025. Moved to Al-Mawasi after Israeli forces launched another ground invasion of Khan Yunis. Weather was hot. Transportation unavailable due to lack of fuel. In those previous displacements, we've been forced to leave rented homes and apartments after following evacuation orders, sometimes leaving everything behind. But with this latest displacement, there was no evacuation order, no immediate threat. The owners of the apartment we were renting wanted to sell it. My family and I had lived in this apartment in western Khan Yunis at the Al Nam Sawi Towers for nearly a year. From the fifth floor balcony of the apartment, we had a view of the backside of the Nasser Medical Complex, where we could see the funerals of martyrs and hear the sirens of ambulances following every explosion from Israeli bombs. As a medical student, the location was convenient, as I didn't have to walk far to the trainings and workshops held at Nasser, always packed with students, some of us sitting two to a chair. At one workshop, we learned how to stitch up wounds. We didn't have enough stitching kits, so we shared, and I later practiced at home. Our move-out date approached, and we still hadn't found a new place to live. For weeks, every member of my family joined in the search. We asked residents and questioned shop owners about potential homes. We also called friends for help and looked on Facebook pages, but to no avail. Finally, we decided to look further afield. A friend of my brother, Hassan, told us about a place near the Abu Hamed roundabout in Khan Yunis. The owners of the place had been his neighbors before the genocide. Yet there was one problem. The home was located in the so-called Orange Zone, an area that is adjacent to the occupation's yellow line. The Orange Line has been drawn up this year amid Israeli moves to increase the proportion of Gaza which it fully controls. On May 29th, Benjamin Netanyahu, Israel's prime minister, announced that he had instructed the military to expand its direct occupation so that it covers 70% of Gaza's territory. Everything behind the yellow line, homes, agricultural land, and everything in between, is off limits to us. Still, we had no choice. We had to be out of the house. We immediately got to work preparing for the move. Opposite our new home, a three-story apartment building, is a small supermarket, and a little farther ahead is a prayer tent. On all other sides are ruined houses and piles of rubble. Our new house did not seem entirely like a house. To be more precise, it was a collection of concrete columns enclosed mostly by tarps instead of walls. My brother Hassan had repaired some of the walls, though they were still damaged. Inside was a living room, a bedroom, a kitchen, a bathroom, and a balcony that slanted more than the Leaning Tower of Pisa. Anyone standing on it would be likely to fall from the second floor to the ground. That first night, my mind traced over my worst memories of the genocide, such as when an occupation sniper was near our home in the Al-Amal neighborhood in Khan Yunis, and we were forced to avoid windows to crawl on the floor. Then I thought about the time a special forces unit entered the Al-Shabura camp in Rafah at the beginning of 2024, and the quadcopters hovered low and targeted anyone who moved. My mind considered all these scenarios, as if helping me plan for them. How would I respond if anything like that happened tonight? I messaged my close friend Bara. I feel like there are people under the rubble surrounding me from all sides. She replied that I wasn't just feeling that, and that certainly people were under the rubble. I fell asleep wondering about the people under the rubble. Did they live for a long time under the rubble? Did they suffer? Had their calls to rescuers gone unheard? I hoped that one day they could be buried. We have now been in the house for over a month. The water truck comes twice a week. People line up and wait for its arrival. From there, hoses extend from the tanks on the truck and we fill our containers. Obtaining drinking water is a separate ordeal. We pump water from our 1,000-liter rooftop tank, which lasts us for about 3 or 4 days. For bread, we have to go to the city center to buy it because there is no bakery in the area. Adjusting to the new home hasn't been easy. There is no stable internet connection in the area, and we are still making repairs to the house as it has no proper water or sewage system. Our most recent improvement involved partitioning off a space with a nylon curtain for my brothers from the main living area.
5: Quadcopters approach the neighborhood daily, morning and evening, to film and survey the area. Yet I have grown to feel more comfortable in the house now, since, safety-wise, there is no truly safe place in Gaza. Those are excerpts from Danger is Never Distant in Gaza's Orange Zone by Dunya Ahmad Abu Sitta, writing from Gaza. Read more on electronicintifada.net. And now, as we always do, we wanted to highlight people expressing joy, determination, and reclamation across Palestine and around the world. Our contributor and dear friend Abu Bakr Abed posted two videos a few days ago of Palestinians in Bethlehem and Gaza celebrating the achievements of high schoolers who have passed their graduation exams called Tawjihi. The first one is of a group of youth celebrating on top of an 18-wheeler truck in Bethlehem. And the second is from Gaza, where people are playing music and celebrating in a displacement shelter.

0: mabruk for all the Tawjihi exam passers in Palestine. And that's it for the news roundup. As always, go to electronicintifada.net for much more, especially to read our new features by our brave writers in Gaza. You've been listening to the Electronic Intifada's newscast. I'm Nora Barrows-Friedman. Want to hear more? 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
1: 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This is Saeed, executive producer and host of Arab Voices. The ongoing genocide unfolding in front of our eyes 24 hours a day, 7 days a week in the occupied and destroyed Gaza Strip by apartheid Israel is not the only catastrophe the Palestinians are dealing with every single day. Because apartheid Israel has escalated its daily atrocities against the Palestinians in the occupied West Bank, with daily attacks by its occupation soldiers and armed Israeli colonizers who live in colonies erected on stolen Palestinian land in the occupied West Bank. Some call them settlements, but in reality they are colonies. The atrocities, terrorism, and war crimes committed in the occupied West Bank by Israel are flooding social media and the internet with countless videos uploaded every single day. But the mainstream media chooses to ignore these outrageous deadly attacks simply because the victims are Palestinians and the criminal is apartheid Israel. Many are warning that the occupied West Bank could soon be another Gaza with massive destruction and massacres of Palestinians by apartheid Israel, since no one has held Israel accountable for its genocide in the occupied Gaza Strip. But on the contrary, apartheid Israel continues to enjoy full impunity for all its war crimes. Palestinian Christian theologian, the Reverend Dr. Munzir Ishaq, the pastor of the Evangelical Lutheran Church of Hope in Ramallah, and the founding director of the Bethlehem Institute for Peace and Justice, whom I've interviewed on this program before, sent an urgent message on the escalating crisis in the occupied West Bank, where he lives, calling on the world to act, speak, write, mobilize, and refuse to look away. Let's listen to his urgent message.
2: Every day we wake up wondering which Palestinian village will be attacked next. We are exhausted, afraid. We live in fear and terror. This has gone way beyond one can endure. And we're not talking about isolated incidents. This has become a daily, relentless reality. Hardly a day passes without one or more attacks by armed settlers on Palestinian communities. We're talking about families, their villages and towns, simply trying to live, to farm, to raise their children in their land and the land of their ancestors. The settlers attack, burn homes, cars, farms, they uproot trees, they steal sheep, they terrorize and kill. Yesterday, four more Palestinians were killed in the village of Tel, in their land. And as I said, now we live in a constant state of fear and terror. Here is what many people actually don't understand. Palestinians can't defend themselves. In fact, if we try, we risk being shot. We saw this again yesterday. Armed settlers arrived at Tel, the village, alongside with the soldiers. They came with weapons, with protection, and of course, with total impunity. Palestinians are not only not protected, but when they defend themselves, the result is retaliation and revenge. Yesterday, Israeli lives were also lost in these attacks. And the aftermath was terrible. Villages across the West Bank were effectively under siege. Checkpoints were closed. Roads were blocked. People could not leave or return home. And this is not, again, an exception. In fact, just a few days ago, a Palestinian woman died after being delayed at a checkpoint while trying to reach to a hospital. Prior to that, a child died as a result of being stuck at the checkpoint. This is, again, daily reality. And we asked how many more Palestinians continue to be or have to be killed. Thought about sharing statistics today about how many Palestinians have been killed, how many children have died, how many attacks have taken place, but really I'm tired of repeating numbers. We're not numbers. We're not headlines. In fact, we don't want to be the headlines. We're talking about mothers, fathers, children, grandparents, with names, with stories, with we're talking about families whose lives are forever changed, futures that are cut. So I ask myself, when will enough be enough? How long can an entire people be expected to live in fear and terror? For how long can communities remain defenseless while violence continues with so little accountability? Of course, except for those who dare to defend their land, their homes, their families, their trees, the army, the Israeli army, is quick to hold them accountable. Now we ask, what's the end goal of all of this? What future is being imagined? It feels as though we have exhausted all human solutions, the world issue statements, but the violence continues. Palestinians feel abandoned, with no one willing or able to protect us. So today I want us to pray. Pray not as a substitute for justice, but pray because we believe God hears the cries of the oppressed. Pray for protection over the communities. Pray for courage for those who live in fear and terror. So pray that hearts will change, that those with power will act, and that justice will prevail. See, as Palestinians, we often feel no one standing between us and the violence, but we refuse to believe that God has abandoned us. So today, in our grief, in our fear, and even in our desperation, we will pray. Now, we need to do more than prayer. So much has been said about the illegality of all of this. International law has spoken. Human rights have spoken. Even governments have spoken. But today I want to speak about something even deeper, not just the illegality of all of this, but the immorality of it, which means we as people of faith have to speak. Friends, this is not about isolated incidents. It's a part of a system, an ongoing system for many years, with the stated goal to displace Palestinians and replace us. The goal is clear. They want to uproot us from our land, from our villages, from our homes, from our history. So we ask, how is this happening? How has this been allowed to happen? The answer begins with impunity. Israel has been allowed to act as though it is above the law. But I think we must go deeper. What sustains that impunity? What political interests? What military support? What financial backing? We've just seen the votes in the Congress. We must ask what ideology, what theology has been used to justify and excuse what should never be justified. As people of faith, we cannot remain silent. Our faith demands more of us. Yes, we need to pray, but prayer is not an escape from responsibility. In fact, prayer is what gives us the courage to act. So we pray and then we act. So let's pray. Pray earnestly. Pray persistently. But don't stop at prayer. We urge you to speak, to write, to mobilize. Call your elected representatives. Challenge your churches to speak louder. Urge your governments to act. Refuse. We need to refuse to become just accustomed to injustice and oppression. We need to refuse to look away. And perhaps by God's grace, if enough people find the courage to raise their voices, we can help bring an end to this misery and terror. We owe it to every family living in fear today. But we also owe it to our faith, to our convictions that justice must prevail.
1: That was Palestinian Christian theologian, the Reverend Dr. Munder Ishaq, the pastor of the Evangelical Lutheran Church of Hope in Ramallah and the founding director of the Bethlehem Institute for Peace and Justice. 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This is Saeed, executive producer and host of Arab Voices. During the July 19, 2026 weekly webinar organized by Doctors Against Genocide, Molly Kraft, a Canadian labor and community organizer, writer, founding member of Jews Say No to Genocide Coalition, co-founder of Showing Up for Racial Justice Toronto, and the granddaughter of Holocaust survivors, spoke about the weaponization of anti-Semitism. 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
3: I'm here to talk today about how pro-Israel governments, institutions, and individuals weaponize anti-Semitism as one of the many tactics to undermine pro-Palestinian movements globally. Specifically, I thought we could take a look at the International Holocaust Remembrance Association, or IHRA, definition of anti-Semitism and the type of threat it poses to movements for Palestinian liberation. I want to first make a note on how sickening, genuinely, how horrifying and frankly unconscionable it is to have to be discussing anti-Semitism when Palestinians are being mass murdered, tortured, displaced, and more by the Zionist state project and Israeli people each and every day, as we just heard in so many tangible and horrific ways today and every single day. I really wish so badly that we could simply focus on the task of stopping the genocide, supporting Palestinians' rights and self-determination, and uniting all of our fights against occupying forces everywhere. But instead, there is some urgency, like Gore said, to understanding the IHRA definition, especially as it relates to equipping our movements to continue the fight. So I like to turn to Mohammed El-Kurd when I'm struggling with this. He says, "The strategy of defending ourselves against the baseless charge of anti-Semitism has historically brought us closer to it. And more than that, such an impulse inadvertently elevates the history of Jewish suffering, which is certainly studied, if not honored, above our present-day suffering, a suffering that is denied and disputed." And I love when he says this, "It isn't my fault that the people occupying my home are Jewish." I do not believe that speaking about Israeli occupation is anti-Semitic. I don't believe that calling what we're seeing in Israel Jewish supremacy is wrong. It's up to the Jewish people in Israel and globally to ensure that we speak out at every turn against Israel's forced displacement and mass murder of Palestinians, all done in the name of our Jewish safety. So, to engage in this conversation about weaponization properly with our ethics of holding central Palestinian liberation, I want to state three things. The charge of anti-Semitism from those in power, whether Zionist Jews or far-right Christian nationalists, is an intentional distraction to waste our time. They do not want to see Palestinian liberation, and this is a waste of our time. However, the process of examining how anti-Semitism is weaponized, as I will engage in, should not be taken as a belief of the importance of Jewish suffering over that of Palestinian people. The rhetorical exercise of determining what is and isn't anti-Semitism should not be misconstrued to suggest that it is more pressing and immediately ending the genocide and achieving Palestinian safety and self-determination. Understanding the weaponization of anti-Semitism is strengthened by a meaningful understanding of actual anti-Semitism, never disconnected from its relation to white supremacy, and all forms of interconnected oppression and hatred. Anti-Palestinian racism, anti-Blackness, anti-Arab racism, anti-Indigenous sentiment, Islamophobia, and so on and so on. So I don't begin this conversation without taking all of this very seriously. Palestinian liberation and safety is always the most important and pressing goal in this conversation. In order to fight these increasing attacks by Zionists and their supporters, we have to continue to sharpen our analysis of what exactly is at play and how it might impact Palestinian liberation. So, as we know and as we heard, in Gaza and the West Bank, each and every day, Zionists attempt to erase Palestine through mass murder and displacement. Globally, Zionists and their supporters use a variety of tactics to question, delegitimize, or criminalize Palestinian people, their statehood, and their supporters. The IHRA definition and the weaponization of anti-Semitism should thus be understood as an extension of genocide, a functioning weapon of Palestinian erasure. This weaponization is now only increasing, and that's why we want to solidify our understanding of it. So, what is the IHRA definition and where did it come from? IHRA is an intergovernmental organization with 35 member countries, including Canada and many others. Different countries rotate to chair. And in 2016, they adopted a working definition on anti-Semitism after a European Union agency removed a very similar definition for an inability to establish a finalized true definition. Over the last 10 years, it has been adopted by 1,300 entities worldwide, including 47 countries and 340 universities and educational institutions. The definition itself is actually only 38 words long, and it reads, Anti-Semitism is a certain perception of Jews, which may be expressed as hatred towards Jews. Rhetorical and physical manifestations of anti-Semitism are directed towards Jewish or non-Jewish individuals and or their property, towards Jewish communities, institutions, and religious facilities. This is a very basic definition at best, and it's problematic at worst because it's overly self-referential for any good definition. It just sort of keeps saying the same things, which I'm going to touch on a little bit later. But for our purposes, what I want to highlight is actually when you're speaking about this or hearing about this, and you might already know this, it's actually the 11 illustrative examples that are deeply problematic, seven of which specifically focus on the state of Israel rather than on Jews as a group. We don't need to go into all 11, but I want to read one of them. Number seven says, denying the Jewish people of their right to self-determination, example, by claiming that the existence of a state of Israel is a racist endeavor. This is the most commonly cited example when Zionists and their supporters utilize the IHRA definition to silence pro-Palestinian movements. Some of the illustrative examples are actual anti-Semitism, which makes this all the more maddening because many of them are not, and the list's extreme ambiguity and lack of context allows them to be easily manipulated by Zionists and their supporters to categorize infinitely more and more and more things as anti-Semitic. As Independent Jewish Voices Canada explains, perhaps the most egregious of these examples is number seven, which I just read, because it claims that saying the existence of the state of Israel is a racist endeavor, because we all know that Israel is indeed a racist endeavor and has been from its onset. And this has been confirmed by multiple human rights organizations, Palestinian academics, Jewish academics, the global community, time and time again. So why is this so dangerous? The Zionist push to have the IHRA definition widely adopted has become an incredibly dangerous move for a free Palestine. First and foremost, of course, to Palestinian people expressing their statehood rights, opposition to the genocide and occupation and Israeli force. Second, typically, it's been dangerous for racialized people speaking out on behalf of a free Palestine. And then third, to anti-Zionist Jews attempting to speak in solidarity with Palestinian human rights. In each case, of course, we have to look at the relative danger someone faces by looking at the intersections of race, class, status, and other forms of oppression. In all cases, the pro-Israel lobby has weaponized the illustrative examples to claim that any criticism of Israel amounts to anti-Semitism. Initially, the entire definition and illustrative examples were more of a rhetorical exercise, but slowly it has creeped closer and closer into law. And I really appreciated what Dinah Mengistu called last week, small legal maneuvers. To understand these small legal maneuvers, I wanted to look at an example from the United States. So the author of IHRA himself, Kenneth Stern, warned in 2019 that this definition should absolutely not become law because it would restrict freedom of expression. This is most clearly seen when it first came to the House Judiciary Committee, and Stern spoke outright against it and said it was just a working definition meant to, quote, collect data on instances of anti-Semitism and try to categorize them. He said that if it was brought in, it would, quote, chill free speech through an overly rigid definition. To his relief, it was defeated in 2016. But as we know, 2 years later, 3 years later, in 2019, Donald Trump signed an executive order specifying that Title VI of the 1964 Civil Rights Act, which prohibits discrimination based on race, color, and national origin, would also bar forms of discrimination rooted in anti-Semitism. And most critically, he encouraged, when looking at these cases, that federal agencies should consider the IHRA definition. Since October 7th and the start of the genocide, the number of Title VI cases alleging that anti-Semitism has been involved have skyrocketed. Here, we see what Mengistu was referencing, small legal maneuvers moved this working definition closer and closer and closer to government committees, and then from government committees to be considered by law enforcement. And all of a sudden, in the span of just a few years, right before our eyes, we have a situation where any condemnation of the state of Israel can land you in jail, deny you entry into countries, destroy your career and livelihood, and so much more. In 2020, Independent Jewish Voices Canada compiled an excellent and startling tally of all the times the definition had been used. And so remember, 2020, it was unbelievable. Columbia, UCLA, Rutgers, schools across Canada, examples from the UK, Germany, Italy, Spain, Belgium, and the Netherlands. After October 7th and the start of the genocide, this only amplified with countless cases of the IHRA definition being utilized by employers, academic institutions, local and increasingly state governments, and more civil rights groups, civil society groups to suppress Palestinian liberation movements. In a 2025 Rutgers Law report, which I highly recommend, they explained that the widespread usage has resulted in the conflation of all Jews with a foreign state, thereby accomplishing two primary things of Israel and their supporters. Number one, deny Palestinians the civil right to narrate their own history, lived experiences, culture, and politics, and in turn legalize anti-Palestinian racism. And number two, coercively impose political orthodoxy in speech, research, and lawful collective action by conflating anti-Semitism with criticism of Zionism. I think it's worth unpacking what this means, denying Palestinians the right to narrate their own history. It is widely accepted through documentation, research, oral histories, and more, that the Nakba stemmed from a settler colonial vision buttressed by a racist view of Palestinians that became structural in Israel from its founding moments. But according to the IHRA example number 7, to name that racism is anti-Semitic. As the Rutgers publication so aptly puts it, quote, the IHRA definition thus serves as a tool for Nakba denial that defames Palestinians as inherently anti-Semitic for researching, writing, teaching, and speaking about their own history and experiences of systematic human rights violations by Israel. So why do we need to actually understand anti-Semitism to fight back? Again, it feels quite sickening and infuriating to center this type of learning when it is Zionist Jews doing the mass murdering and displacement. Who gives a about the historical or even present day definition of anti-Semitism? But I have to argue that there is both an ethical and practical reason here to understand it. I don't want to spend much time today on the ethical reasons. All I will say is that anti-Semitism is deeply rooted and connected to white supremacy, and the connections there can actually tell us a lot about those kinds of oppressions and ways to fight all oppressions. Right now, what I want to dig into more is the practical reasons. I think this is more useful for this group and for our movements. First, and very simply put, we are less effective if we can't explain why IHRA doesn't define actual anti-Semitism. In order to skillfully fight everything we just discussed, we must have a true understanding of the meaning of actual anti-Semitism. As Jews for Racial and Economic Justice explain, it is actually part of the nature of anti-Semitism to be confusing, cyclical in its nature. It's a welcoming into power by dominant white Christian classes and then a casting out when things get bad. This scapegoating is confusing for non-Jews and sometimes Jews as well, because it obscures the nature of this type of oppression. This has historically redirected us towards ineffective or even self-destructive resistance strategies, ultimately breaking down the social fabric of our movements. We win against IHRA if we know what we are speaking about. Second, the right is making anti-Semitism, the pretend weaponized version that we just talked about, their thing. In her book, Rachel Shabby explains so well that the left's disengagement from anti-Semitism has left a vacuum that can only be and only has been filled by the right. While the left have ceded the space, the right have smartly and strategically filled the void, leaving us with no language to speak about it. The American far right, even moderate right, has a multifaceted investment in the success of the Israeli state project. Sustaining a friendly colonial outpost in the Middle East, securing oil and gas in the region, destabilizing Arab and Muslim independence movements, securing a military landing pad to both inflict violence on neighboring areas and, of course, to test out methods of torture and control on Palestinian populations to then bring back to the United States, and fulfilling the Christian Zionist vision that only once Jews return to Israel will the second coming occur. It's all there for why it's so important to for the right to be invested in this project. Back in the U.S., the deep investment in weaponizing anti-Semitism, the IHRA version, is also one of many mechanisms to increase fascist control over any dissenting populations. Being able to arrest people for this manipulated version of anti-Semitism really suits those in power. Less freedom of speech, more state power, easy paths to criminalization, and precedent-setting cases for other human rights issues. The partnership between Christian Zionism and Israeli Zionism often serves to uplift fascist movement leaders who are dangerous for Black, Indigenous, and racialized people, all the while normalizing anti-Semitic beliefs as part of the ruling structures of society. And don't get me wrong, this is not meant to let Jewish Zionists, Israelis, or their diehard supporters off the hook. Instead, it is to name the often unspoken motives behind unquestioning support behind Israel. It's also to try and thread that needle carefully by disrupting the anti-Semitic but very common assumption that the Jewish-Israeli settler state inherently possesses some kind of unique power globally. This lands us in that Jewish global conspiracy vibe. However, when in fact, it's really that Israel and any unique power it does hold has been bestowed by the most powerful and violent settler colonial states in the world. The state of Israel is, after all, modeled, we know, and propped up by the models of the UK, the US, and Canada, the most violent settler colonial states ever. Further, when we become fixated on Jewish trauma from the Holocaust as the only reason something so extreme has been allowed to happen, rather than focusing on the global imperialist project aligning British, American, Canadian, and of course other interests in the region, our discussions can veer towards anti-Semitic conspiracy theories. There's no Jewish conspiracy to amass power. Rather, there's a variety of successful settler colonial projects backing the state of Israel, along with rampant and unchecked capital and imperial interests that align to maintain the Israeli state's near global impunity. Again, this does not excuse Jewish-Israeli actions. In fact, it just adds credence to the statement that Israel is an inherently racist, violent, and settler colonial project that must be dismantled immediately. So, this is all a little bit bleak,

0: Declaration, excuse me, and it's brilliant. It's a brilliant coalition. Recently, here in Canada, the Canadian Association of University Teachers, representing over 70,000 academic staff across Canada, passed a resolution opposing the implementation of IRA. This is a huge win, and the association says it supports the academic freedom of its members and recognizes the need to safeguard the rights of scholars to critique all states, including the state of Israel, without fear of outside political influence, cuts to funding, censorship, harassment, threats, and intimidation. Other government institutions that we can celebrate and just make me so emotional, when New York City Mayor Zohran Mamdani took office, he immediately signed an executive order revoking the previous government's adoption of IRA for all city agencies. In the U.S., civil rights groups successfully argued at the U.S. Department of Education's Office for Civil Rights that the IRA definition should be excluded from their anti-discrimination documents for K-12 and university administrators. So that's a lot of education folks in the United States. Ireland and Norway famously have come out forcefully opposed to these definitions being used anywhere in their states. High-profile court cases in Germany recently ruled that the use of IRA by a number of municipal governments to essentially ban BDS during protests was unconstitutional and violated free speech. And then there's some really, really good ones. I know you folks have already spoken about this, but the British Medical Association, representing over 200,000 doctors and medical students in the UK, passed a motion opposing the National Health Service's adoption of the IRA working definition, but they also implemented a direct policy to lobby the UK government until it is formally revoked at all state levels. And there's so many of these. I could truly go on for hours, but let's just say there is so much to learn in each and every one of these. The nuances of how these folks won, how they organized, and how they fought back. We have the capacity and we have the brilliance we know to learn from them and replicate them. So how can I, try and conclude this and take our important lessons? Firstly, we know that Zionists and their supporters are deeply committed to both the on-the-ground genocide, the most brutal and ever-increasing ways of forcibly displacing, harming, and murdering Palestinians, and the project of pushing their colonial violence into other spaces, whether it be Lebanon, Syria, Iran, or beyond. But we also know that Zionists and their supporters are engaged in a variety of genocidal practices more globally, undermining the Palestinian state project, Nakba denial, attempted discrediting of scholars, academics, and thought leaders. And I hope I've showed a little bit today that the weaponization of anti-Semitism and the IRA definition is part of this broader genocidal project that we must be attuned to. On the flip side, this is why my pitch for the hope in all of this. Anytime we in the diaspora feel hopeless because we have not yet stopped the genocide and ultimately have seen in real time a free Palestine emerge for us, we have the responsibility to find more and more ways to fight back. Here is a spot where our expertise and our relentlessness is urgently needed. We must find every instance of this absurd and violent definition and defeat it. We must ensure politicians lose sleep over it and ultimately lose their jobs if they don't enact change on it. There is a crack here, an opening of massive winds that could become a watershed. We take this moment and we will run with it. Of course, that doesn't replace any of our other organizing, arms embargoes, boycotts, divestments, and sanctions, all of it. It's just one more space where we know we will defeat Zionists and their supporters and fight like hell until Palestine is free. Thank you very much.
1: That was Molly Kraft, Canadian labor and community organizer, writer, founding member of the Jews Say No to Genocide Coalition, and co-founder of Showing Up for Racial Justice Toronto, speaking about the weaponization of anti-Semitism during a webinar held on July 19, 2026 by Doctors Against Genocide. You've been listening to Arab Voices, a syndicated radio talk show that airs on dozens of radio stations in the US and Europe since 2002. Our shows are archived online and you can listen to them by visiting arabvoices.net. And that does it for the show today. Thanks for listening. This is Saeed, executive producer and host of Arab Voices. Until we meet next week, peace on earth.
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2: Black Republicans were confronted by a mob of white Democrats, ex-Confederate soldiers.

0: Soldiers and police determined to prevent blacks from attaining any semblance of civil or political rights.
1: 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On today's Labor Arts calendar, the San Francisco Labor Fest is hosting the U.S. premiere screening of When Ice Melts online at 5 p.m. PST. 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In today's labor history, on this date in 1970, members of the National Football League Players Association began what would be a two-day strike, their very first. The issues? Pay, pensions, the right to arbitration, and the right to have agents. Today's labor quote is by Marvin Miller, who said, "Why did the issue of greed only enter the picture when the players finally got a fairer slice of the pie? Lest we forget, that pie became bigger because of the players' unionizing efforts." 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

Waka! Welcome to the Anonymous Eskimo Project, a program where I have candid conversations with guests about difficult but important Indigenous topics such as mental health, sobriety, recovery, and missing and murdered Indigenous people. These difficult topics need to be brought to the light, not only to educate, but to uplift our Indigenous relatives. Kuyana for joining me. I'm your host, Ralph Sara.

0: today's show, I have Shannon Nelson. Shannon is originally from Fairbanks, Alaska. She is Gwich'in Athabaskan and Inupiaq. On today's show, Shannon courageously shares her story for those that are still struggling. So guys, please help me welcome Shannon Nelson. Hi, Shannon. How are you?
1: I'm doing amazing. How are you?
0: I'm doing good. I'm doing good. The way I found you was on Instagram, because I always find my people I interview on social media, because I figure if they're posting about sobriety and recovery, then they're a good candidate to come on and share their story. So I really appreciate you coming on to share your story.
1: Thank you.
0: Shannon, can you go ahead and introduce yourself and let people know who you are?
1: Yes, my name is Shannon Nelson. My maiden name is Shannon James. I am from Fairbanks, Alaska, and I currently reside in Anchorage, Alaska.
0: Okay. And are you Indigenous?
1: Yes, my family, my mother is from Fort Yukon, and she's Gwich'in Athabaskan, and my father is from Kotzebue. He's a Inupiaq.
0: Okay, cool. Very cool. Can you go ahead and kind of tell your story, let everybody know how things were before you decided to get sober and why you got sober and how you're living your life now?
1: Yes. So before coming into recovery, I was in a very dark place. I was that kind of addict that couldn't get clean one day. It started about when I was 12 years old, and then I used all the way until I was 42. I noticed when the change came was when my mother told me that my stepfather's an amazing man from Tanana. My mom told me that he was not my dad and that I had another dad. So from there, I started, you know, all this resentment started coming out and abandonment issues. I started hurting people because I was so hurt. I fought my mom. I talked horrible to my father, you know, and that's where my addiction started, you know, and it started with alcohol. And then it progressed throughout the years with everything else, all the drugs. I've lost homes. I've lost kids. I've lost jobs. And most of all, I've lost myself, you know. The hardest part about having to heal was having to deal with myself. And today I work at a 12-step program. And, you know, when I had the spiritual awakening, it was when I hurt my ex-husband and his significant other, and I was the type of addict that would always tell God, if you get me out of this one more time, I'll stop. But something was different about this last time. I truly made a pact with God, and I was for real that time. And this was in 2015, and I said, if you get me out of this, because I remember putting up the paraphernalia and then something told me to put it up. And then there were the cops were there like at midnight to remand me. You know, having to take accountability, and I don't even know if you want to say accountability, because I made the pact with God. I told him, if you just get me out of this one last time, I will get it together. And he came through for me once again, always came through for me. Every time I put myself, you know, got myself into trouble. And I ended up pleading out to a lesser charge and not the charges that were given to me. So that's when my healing started, and I left Fairbanks after that because I was like, if I stay here, I'm gonna continue doing the same things. And I just didn't see nothing for myself there anymore. I just the people that I hung out with and my family, I just felt like I would never grow into the person that I was meant to be there. So I made the decision in 2016 to leave. And that's when the spiritual awakening truly happened because I was scared. I was fearful. I didn't know where I was going to go on my way to Anchorage. I was crying, and God kept sending me signs. I remember just feeling a sense of peace, like, don't turn back, keep going. So I kept going, and things didn't miraculously change when I left. It took a long time. I put myself in treatment. I kept relapsing, and I noticed a pattern. Like every 90 days I would use. And and this is like 30 years of addiction, the bottom of bottoms. And I took it upon myself to go to Kotzebue because I knew that 90 days was coming up. I got clean November 7th or 11/7/18. And then I knew that it was coming up to where in January, I knew that it was coming up that I was going to relapse. So I made the decision to leave Anchorage and go to Kotzebue because that's where I got clean before in my past. I remember in 2012 when I fought to get my kids back. That's where I chose to go, and that was like healing for me. So I remember the tools. I've had the tools the whole time. I just didn't, I didn't make use of them. So I went to Kotzebue, and when I went there, I had a job on before I even went there. I had an apartment before I even went there. So that to me was like my higher power, like still paving my way all the way. And when I went up there, I kept my paraphernalia for 11 months. I'll never forget, Sorry, I'm getting a little emotional. I'll never forget sitting up there and then healing and being taught everything that my elders taught me about sitting with myself, turning to my higher power, and just meditation. I used to close my eyes and I used to imagine myself in the core of the earth. And I used to just imagine everything around me, and learning to balance a job, kids. I couldn't really do much. I didn't have much energy. I used to check the mail. I used to go to the sauna to meditate. And so I did that for 11 months, and that's when I decided to move back to Anchorage, and I knew I was ready, so I threw away my paraphernalia after 11 months, and I made the decision to come back. And once again, my higher power led my path. I had an apartment when I got back to Anchorage. I had a job already set up, and this is, I give all the glory to my higher power because growing up, I was always told that I wouldn't amount to nothing. I would never have an office job because I have a lot of tattoos. I was told that I'd always be a dope fiend and a drug dealer. I actually turned all of that into motivation and I was motivated to be something better than I was in the past. So I put myself in a medical office assistant school. And then from there, I went to drug and alcohol abuse school. And I landed a job at ANMC. That's where I knew I needed to get sober, because when I got a job at ANMC, I seen my people hurting and I seen my people dying. And it didn't sit well with me. This was before I went to Kotzebue. That's what made my decision, actually. And so I knew that if I was going to continue to work in the medical field, I had to change my life, because I couldn't comfort my people knowing that I was hung over and still up from the same night. So moving fast forward, I went to Kotzebue and then I came back to Anchorage. Now I work in the field, and the hardest part about this whole journey is just learning to live with myself. Today I'm big on self-care. I'm big on prayer. You know, I work a 12-step program. I have a sponsor. I do service work. I go to meetings. Everything that they ask you to do, I'm doing steps. I'm finishing up on my 10th step right now. But what I always tell the newcomers is life doesn't get better. It does get better, but you're still going to have obstacles. Before my 5 years, I almost went back out. And I had a really rough time because, you know, right now I'm in college. I'm actually working on my bachelor's in human services. And it's a lot. And plus, I take 4 kids to school every morning and pick up 4 kids in the afternoon. And, you know, I'm fortunate to have a job to let me take my lunch at 3, you know, so having to balance school, work, kids, a 12-step program, it sounded easier just to run back out. But luckily, my eldest daughter was with me, and I just looked at her and I said, I'm not okay. And I want to run out that door right now. And she stayed with me all night, you know, and I had to rebuild my whole recovery network. Like, I got a new sponsor. I redid my steps. I changed my home groups. Like, I just like went from ground zero and rebuilt up, because that's how much my recovery means to me today. I chase my recovery like I chase my dope, and I'm very, very thankful that I get that life today, and I get to be in my kids' life, my grandkids' life. You know, I get to do all the things. I get to be present for people that are looking for recovery. So that is a big part of my story.
0: Yeah, wow. Listening to your story, such a powerful one. I have some, I can relate to some of the things that you said, like when you kept relapsing over and over. That's me too, you know. I kept relapsing and relapsing. And it wasn't until, like you said, it wasn't until I, you know, surrendered and actually worked on myself. Because, you know, I've been to treatments and whatnot, but it was either from the nudge from the judge, or it was to satisfy somebody else, you know, saying, mm-hmm. Them saying, you need to go to treatment, you know, and I'm like, ah, oh. And I'm coming back from a bender, and I say, okay, I will, you know.
1: Yeah.
0: And it wasn't doing it for myself until, you know, that last time. And, you know, I struggle with that too. I put it out there that I relapsed last year. And when you said you started over again, you didn't relapse, but I did. You started over again. Mm-hmm. I went to, you know, treatment again, outpatient treatment, because I just let everything that I learned go. I mean, one by one, it seemed like I put all my faith in doing this podcast and saying, oh yeah, I'm doing this, so it's gonna keep me, you know, going the right path. But I didn't. I wasn't doing, you know, the exercise, the meditation and stuff that I learned, the coping mechanisms I did one by one. I started, you know, not doing those things, the things I used to do when I got out of treatment this last time, you know. And after I got out of treatment the last time, I was almost 4 years clean, you know, and that's the longest I've ever had in my whole life, because before then, it was just a revolving door of relapse, you know, and then wanting to get clean and then relapse. So I want that life when I was, you know, working through everything, doing the things that I learned, you know, being in a good place, you know. I want that again. So I went back to, you know, outpatient. So that's another one that I related to you with.
1: It's really big that you admitted that, you know, you fell off. And I think that's big. A lot of people, they have so much guilt and shame to where they don't want to come back. And it's amazing that you came back. And, you know, you said, I messed up and I want to try it again, because a lot of people don't come back. There's a lot of people dying out there right now. And my ultimate goal is to help people that are struggling with addiction. And today I'm a case manager and I just absolutely love my job and interacting with people that are looking for recovery.
0: Yeah. On your Instagram, you wear your sobriety recovery like a badge of honor, you know, in the open.
1: Uh-huh. And a lot of people feel comfortable in reaching out to me. And that's the way I want to be. I just want to be remembered as loving, caring, understanding, non-judgmental. You know, I want people to know that I'm always here if you need to talk. And I'm a vault. You could tell me whatever and it'll just go in this vault and, you know, don't have to have any fear of talking to me.
0: Mm-hmm. Yeah. And when you put yourself out there like that, you do open up the doors, and I applaud you for, you know, doing that in such open, because some people, they're sober, but they don't, you know, put it out there as much. Not saying it's, you have to put it out there. You know, people, everybody's different. Everybody's sobriety journey, recovery different. Recovery journey is different, you know. And what you're doing, you know, telling your story and living your recovery out in the open, you're showing people that, you know, it's okay. You don't have to be ashamed, you know. Pull yourself up. And when you're ready... Yeah. Just reach out, you know?
1: Yeah. In January, I got tribal tattoos, you know? And I was like, because I have tattoos on my neck that I was getting rid of. I was lasering them off because I was like, oh, man. I'm like, I'm going places, you know, in my career. And I can't have these tattoos on my neck because there's such a stigmatism with neck tattoos. So. Yeah. And then January, like I got my 5 years in November. So January, I decided to get facial tattoos. And I'm like, man, on my face, how am I getting rid of these ones on my neck and putting them on my face? But I prayed about it, right? And all, all the signs were there for my higher power. Like there was a moose walking towards me downtown and an eagle flew over me like a little while later. And then when I was driving to go to the appointment, the lady that was going to do my tattoos, there's a road with her name on there. And I'm like, okay. So my tattoos represent all the accomplishments that I've made in my recovery. And, you know, my 5 years recovery was really big for me.
0: Wow. Congratulations on that.
1: Thank you.
0: Yeah. And having culture representing, you know, your culture like that, and tattoos are a way of healing too. You know, some people, get I have memorial tattoos of my mom and my dad, you know, and like you have, those tattoos, that you tie in with your 5 years, you know, and your culture. So tattooing, it's a way of healing as well, you know. When you decided to get sober, how difficult was it, and what were your steps?
1: So the difficult part was just living with myself. I've never lived with myself my whole life. I always had to have a man around, or you know, friends around to help me, my family to help me. So a big part of me leaving Fairbanks and leaving that behind, I left it all behind. And coming to Anchorage and going to Kotzebue, I just learned to live with myself. That was the most hardest thing for me. Today, it's easier, you know. I'm a very independent woman, and I take my recovery really personal. You know, I'm very, I guess you could say, I don't want to say greedy, but I take it pretty personal to where I have boundaries and I don't let certain people around, because I used to want to help everybody, and I put myself in some pretty risky places helping people and letting them in my home. So I had to start making boundaries and cutting that off. But there's a lot of challenges still. I mean, I am on step 10, you know, and that's helped me a lot, because I didn't want to look at Shannon my whole life. I didn't want to look at all the wreckage that I've did and all the people that I've hurt, and I've caused trauma on a lot of people. Today I get to make amends and apologize and show them what I'm doing different today. I don't have to hurt anybody today. I get to just spread nothing but love.
0: You mentioned that you had to get your kids back.
1: Yes.
0: So can you talk a little bit about that? Because I know a lot of people listening, you know, go through that. And a lot of people, I don't know if you're comfortable talking about that.
1: I am.
0: Can you talk a little bit about that?
1: So I got my kids taken away in 2009. And it was because I went to sleep because I was up for so many days, and my kids walked out on the street. And when I woke up, OCS and the police were there. And, you know, I had to take accountability that my kids could have got killed on the road. At first, I was in denial. Like, I didn't want to admit to any of that stuff. But after a while, like, it took me 4 treatment centers to even get my kids back. Like, the first couple ones, I wasn't serious. In one of the treatment centers, I was still using drugs. It was horrible. Like, and then once I got my Devonin, I left. So I did 2 short terms and 2 long terms. The 4th treatment center was in Kotzebue, the one that I mentioned in the beginning, and that was McCiviac Wellness Camp, and that was 12 miles out of Selawik Village. And boy, that was some healing. Like, I haven't been the same since that. Like, today I keep my kids safe. You know, now I work Hello, now I work in social services, you know, in human services. Like, who would ever think, like, people think, like, me growing up, you know, I caught a felony at 18, and that was a failure to render assistance. I hit a cab when I was drinking and driving. So I thought I could never get a career. I thought I was always going to be a felon for the rest of my life and amount to nothing. And today, you know, I guess that felony, it got dropped to a misdemeanor because it says on my court view converted into a misdemeanor. So I was very fortunate about that because I was on felony probation for 11 and a half months because I could not get clean at all from 18, I think, to 29. Yeah, that was a long stretch. And even though I had the courts there, I just could not get clean. And when I got my kids, that didn't even straighten me up. Like, I ended up relapsing after I got my kids back. But there was a difference in me. Like, I kept striving to do better. Like, even though I relapsed, I'm like, I remembered where I came from, back to the lands, back to my culture, back to what the elders taught me. And today, you know, every day I just wake up and today I'm sober. Till the time I hit my pillow, I'm going to remain sober. And then I do it all over again.
0: Shannon, I want to thank you so, so much for agreeing to come on here. Hoyana.
1: Hoyana, Deku. I really appreciate you.

0: 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I hope you, the listeners, found some inspiration, strength, and hope. 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I'm your host, Ralph Sara. Beulah.
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0: Every once in a while, a band comes along that changes the course of human history. 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
0: Like so many things I can't understand, they left my teeth chattering for more.
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0: Maestro, I say right on.
1: Orson Bean, Sky and Telescope.
0: If you hear only one song this year, there's something terribly wrong with you.
1: Kitty Carlisle, Easy Riders.
0: Ladies and gentlemen, do not be alarmed. Please remain perfectly still. What you are about to see is real. The performers are not grinning scarecrows sent here to torture and manipulate you. Ladies and gentlemen, it is my pleasure to introduce the twin quasars of rock. 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

0: What we're seeing right now is a real-time, quite rapid change in the way that American education works. We're really at a critical moment where the long-held dream of many conservatives to diminish the role of public schools in favor of privately run educational systems is becoming a reality.
1: If you're a parent trying to decide where your child should go to school, you'd prefer to have a choice, right? After all, everyone likes to have options. But the appealing rhetoric of school choice is being used by the right wing to undermine and underfund public schools while allocating public subsidies to wealthy families. Today on Sea Change Radio, we're talking about school vouchers. Currently, 18 states have a universal private school choice program, and more are likely on the way. But the expansion of the school voucher system has been made with minimal oversight and has led to waste, fraud, and abuse. The cost to public education is tremendous, as public revenue that would otherwise support public schools, which still educate roughly 90% of American students, is redirected to private, religious, and largely unregulated institutions. Our guest this week is ProPublica reporter Jennifer Smith Richards, who's here to tell us what she's learned about the damaging effects of school vouchers across the country. We look at the history of the concept in the U.S., examine issues of abuse and discrimination in Arkansas and Florida, and discuss the very powerful messaging tool embedded in the term school choice.

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1: Hi, Alex. Thanks for having me.
0: So I wanted to have you on for something that's more of a social justice issue than sustainability, but you and your colleagues at ProPublica, in conjunction with the Arkansas Times, the Mountain State Spotlight, and the Assembly, produced a piece of investigative journalism about school vouchers. It's entitled Barns, Go-Karts, and Strip Malls, the Wild West of Private Schools That Collect Taxpayer Dollars. So before we dive into the meat and bones of this piece, why don't we take a step back and if you can give us a brief snapshot of the school voucher system that has evolved over the last decade or so in this country.
1: So vouchers go back decades, right? That's not a new concept. But just for context, the part that's new is universal access to vouchers and voucher-like programs. So I'm going to take you back to 2021.
0: These go back to the 60s, where these vouchers were known as segregation academies in the South.
1: You're absolutely right. Like there is a long history of privatization that, you know, some people did use as a mechanism to continue segregating schools. But this modern kind of evolution in vouchers really dates back to 2021, when the state of West Virginia decided to pass a law that eventually resulted in any student in the state, regardless of their family income, you know, regardless of any restriction, could use public funding to attend a private school or to homeschool. So since that happened in West Virginia, it has been a model for other states and has really picked up steam. And a number of states in the past few years have adopted what we call universal private school choice, which means, again, anybody in the state, even if they're already in a private school, even if they have high family income, can use public money, tax dollars, to attend a private school and pay tuition. So that's the backdrop. We've had this accelerating environment where there are more opportunities for private schools to tap into public money or for parents to spend money directly to private schools. And there has been a response to that. And that's sort of where our reporting takes us, is the response from the private school market.
0: It seems to me that there's two tracks that these pro-school voucher people are following, that we could kind of divide them a little bit. There's ones who seem to have an idea that private schools should be available to all people. And it seems like they have approaching this as a in good faith solution. But then there's also a more pernicious side of it, which you expose in your reporting. Is that a fair characterization? Or do you think all of these school voucher systems are a disaster? I mean, ultimately, they undermine public education regardless, but it seems like there's two different kinds of schools of thought with this school voucher program.
1: People see this different ways. So those who advocate for what they're calling private school choice, right, or school choice generally, what they say is, parents should have the educational freedom. They couch it in terms of freedom. They should have choice. It's their tax dollars. It's our tax dollars. You should be able to spend it wherever you think your child is going to be served the best, whether that's public school or private school or micro school or an online school or homeschool. Right. So it's been very much framed as a matter of freedom for people who are advocating for public funding for private schools. But to your point, there is a very clear impact on public schools, right? The fewer students you have choosing public schools, the smaller the resources to maintain that school. And one thing to keep in mind is that even though there may be students leaving, that doesn't mean that a public school can start offering fewer services. They can't. It doesn't always lead to, for example, needing fewer staff members. It doesn't always lead to being able to close a school building. So it becomes more expensive for the public school to continue to operate as more students make private option choices. It's people see this in very different ways, and both are presented pretty clearly and pretty effectively.
0: So from a public school perspective, it's kind of a self-fulfilling prophecy from the critics of public schools. They can gut the services, they can have to close under-enrolled schools and say, and then point to it, see, public schools are failing our children. There has to be a better way.
1: Yeah. There are a number of us at ProPublica right now exploring what the impacts are of privatization on public schools, and that's sort of going to be a future wave of more dedicated reporting. But I can tell you that in our reporting so far, public schools have been very clear that they can draw a direct line of impact from people choosing private or homeschool for their children and the financial distress that they are in as they try to continue to operate the district as they had before.
0: So let's dive into some of the examples that you and your colleagues give in your piece. Why don't we start in Arkansas? This is kind of ground zero for this expansion of the school voucher program, isn't it?
1: It is. So Arkansas is one of the states that adopted what would become a universal school choice program back in 2023. And in response, what we've seen in Arkansas is that private schools have proliferated there. We sort of look at Arkansas as an example of what's happening in a number of other states. The state made public money available for private schools. And in response, what you have is a lot of brand new private schools opening. One of the private schools that we highlighted in Arkansas was a school that served students who have disabilities. It's just outside the city limits of Jonesboro. And it's called the Delta Institute for the Developing Brain. It was started by a woman who was an occupational therapist by trade, but felt that she could serve students who had a whole range of different needs. And obviously, if you've read the story, you know that terrible things end up happening in this school that, for many people view it as like popped up out of nowhere. This school popped up out of nowhere along a country road in an old house and then caused harm to children who went there. The reason that we highlight this particular school, number one, it was new. And two, it subsists largely on tuition payments that come from the voucher-like program in Arkansas. So many of the parents who attended, who had children attending the school, were using public funding to attend.
0: And while we're talking about the disabilities issue, there are some schools that will not accept children with disabilities that are part of the publicly funded voucher program, which I found crazy. Like, how is that not a violation of the American Disabilities Act? I mean, can churches not have wheelchair accessibility? They have to, right?
1: This is a great question. And the short answer is no. So something to understand right away is that public schools are required by federal law to accept any student who lives in their jurisdiction, regardless of disability. They're required to serve those students with disabilities. They're required to provide the services those students need, even high need services. That requirement and that protection in the federal law does not exist once you go to a private school. So you go into a private school and you have a disability. That private school is not obligated to provide the services that you may have been getting or at least seeking in a public school. So the short answer to your question is no. These private schools and church schools, whatever type of non-public school, has no obligation to serve students with disabilities in any particular way.

0: This is Alex Wise on SeaChange Radio, and I'm speaking to Jennifer Smith Richards. She's a reporter at ProPublica. So, Jennifer, how much has the conservative-leaning Supreme Court and other right-leaning federal courts affected the rollout of the types of schools that you're reporting on?
1: Yeah, right now, the legal challenges that are happening are really occurring at a state level. So on a state-by-state basis, what we're seeing are lawsuits being filed that are challenging the constitutionality of an individual state's voucher or voucher-like program. So there are live cases right now in Ohio and in Arkansas. A number at Wisconsin is another. There are challenges to these newer programs that states have created. So far, what we've seen from federal courts and from the Supreme Court have not been rulings specific to vouchers or voucher-like programs. You may remember there was a ruling somewhat recently about the constitutionality of a religious charter school. But this issue about whether school vouchers and public funding for religious schools is constitutional has really not played out recently in the Supreme Court. It really is very much right now a state-level issue.
0: And to be clear, these religious schools, or even any private school, can just claim that it aligns with their faith. There's kind of a workaround. They can't discriminate based on race, color, or national or ethnic origin, but they can definitely discriminate against LGBTQ+. You write, it's common, for example, for both new and established religious schools to refuse to admit or to expel students who say they're gay, who condone homosexuality, or whose parents are gay. One school noted on its website that it is, quote, permitted to discriminate on the basis of religion in accordance with our statement of faith. Many schools decline to enroll students with disabilities. An Alabama school that opened this past fall says it will expel students who have HIV, gonorrhea, or syphilis. So how do these schools thread the eye of the needle in terms of what civil protections we have on the books, both state and federally?
1: My colleagues and I spent a lot of time exploring this issue and actually reading through the handbooks and the requirements and the admissions terms for private schools all over the country to try to understand this better. And what we came to understand is that as a condition of accepting public dollars, many of these schools have agreed not to discriminate based on, as you said, race, ethnicity, national origin. But because many of these schools are religious schools, they retain the right to discriminate based on their religious beliefs. And as you read, some of them come right out and say, we will discriminate based on our religious beliefs as it pertains to sexuality.
0: Or the parent's sexuality, which is insane.
1: Exactly. So based on the parent's sexuality, based on someone's health status and the perceived method by which they may have attained that health status.
0: Do they blood test these students for gonorrhea and HIV?
1: I can't say for sure what the intent is of that particular school that we highlighted. I think that the types of diseases that and conditions that are being named are sometimes associated with sexual transmission. And I think it's a way to convey your religious beliefs about sex before marriage. And I suspect that the parents who are reading those admissions requirements understand the type of student that this school is seeking.
0: And let's turn to Florida. There's a fascinating story that you uncover with a woman named Lisa Helton, who had a very nefarious past, changed her name, and well, I'll let you tell the story.
1: Yeah, so I'm going to tell you first why we are even looking at Florida. So this is part of a story that's explaining how quickly private schools have cropped up, often in response to the availability of public money and the relative ease with which people can open them. So that takes us to Florida, where we have a woman who has opened a private school named Lisa Helton. And my colleagues and I, in background in private schools, realized that Lisa Helton is the same person as Lisa Ham, who, if you were around Ohio in the mid-2000s, you know, was the leader of a charter school in Cincinnati that ran into immense trouble related to spending public money. So there were a number of audits that had occurred that found that Lisa Ham at the time and her treasurer at the school had spent money on lavish trips and concerts and box seats, and the list goes on and on. She says, you know, she was doing this as a reward system for her staff and students in this inner city school. That's the backdrop. She eventually is indicted for misspending public money and comes to an agreement, you know, serves probation. But ultimately, she is stripped of her license in Ohio and told she can't run a school in Ohio anymore. She moves to Florida. And when she's in Florida, she takes the name of a relative and then kind of parlays her skill into a brand new private school that she opens there. So she opens a school, you know, quite easily in Florida. Florida's aware that she has been stripped of her license in Ohio for misspending public money. She does end up getting a license in Florida, an educator license in Florida, opening the school, running the school. And then Florida has this mechanism for schools to use public funding, to apply for public funding. And she does that and now receives public money to educate homeschoolers in the state of Florida under their voucher-like program.
0: What's the difference between charter schools and these private schools that receive public monies through the voucher program? Does it vary on a state-by-state basis, or is the definition fairly clear?
1: The rules for accountability certainly vary from state to state, but broadly, we have the same understanding across the country. Charter schools are public schools, just by definition. They can be privately operated, but the operations of the school itself are generally considered public, meaning there are public school board meetings, access to public records. The business of the school is done in public.
0: And they're free, right? For students.
1: Correct. They cannot charge tuition. Just by definition, as a public school, they cannot charge tuition. Private schools are, in every sense of the word, private. Even ones that accept public funding in some way or allow parents to pay tuition with public tax dollars, private schools still are, they are privately operated and they operate in private. Meaning you cannot go to a private school and file a public records request. You have no right to public records there. The operations and finances of the school are private. There's no public board meeting to go to. You have no real mechanism as a member of the public to understand who's working at a private school, how much money they're making, how the money is being spent, what they're teaching.
0: What kind of qualifications the teachers have, what kind of credentials they have, or also the testing. There's no standards for them in terms of being able to prove that their students' reading comprehension is improving over a year-to-year basis or anything like that, correct?
1: That's generally true, although I'd point out that as a requirement of accepting public money in some states, there is a testing requirement. Now, do we get the level of detail in terms of student performance and test scores and accountability that you would in a public school? No. So there are some states that will publish some test score information in the aggregate, you know, by school or group of schools. So there's some insight once you start taking public money to some degree, but it is, you know, just a whisper of what we have come to expect to see in terms of public school performance.

0: tuition, in most cases, it's just a fraction of a larger chunk. And so wealthier families are able to just basically get a public subsidy for sending their kids to school.
1: There are lots of private schools out there where the tuition far exceeds what's available through a voucher or voucher-like program. But it's also important to keep in mind that when we're talking about private schools, we're not just talking about those elite academies that may largely serve students from wealthy families. We're talking about this whole range of schools, some of which are operating, as we point out in the story, in barns or in addiction treatment centers, or, you know, they're nature schools that operate largely out of a park. We have found through our reporting that, you know, the number of small Christian schools that have opened that are, you know, opened by a church that previously could not have afforded, or their, you know, their students couldn't have afforded tuition, now have the financial means and the avenue to open up the school that they had always wanted to open. So we're seeing this range of what we even think of as private schools, from the very, very tiny, where the tuition costs probably are covered by the state's voucher program, all the way up to these elite academies that have been open for decades and have, you know, college tuition, like annual tuition.
0: But the vouchers are only covering a few thousand dollars of a, let's say, a $30,000, $40,000 annual tuition.
1: Exactly. So there are examples like that. But I just want to point out sort of the spectrum of what we're talking about. It's not just those particular types of private schools.
0: Maybe you could share with us how powerful the term school choice resonates with the public. When I've discussed this with people, it always seems to be a brilliant framing that has allowed this to flourish.
1: The concept of school choice is kind of hard to argue with.
0: Right.
1: Who doesn't want a choice, and what parent doesn't want to be empowered to decide what is best for their child? Like, who knows better than the parent? So it's really hard to disagree with the concept of school choice. I think that when you start drilling down into exactly what it is we're talking about in many of these states, there are things that give some people pause. When we're talking about school choice in some states, what we're really talking about is taking public dollars, tax dollars, and putting it toward private school tuition. So taking this public money in which accountability and oversight and regulation is not going to follow. In other words, it's all the public money without any of the oversight in many states.
0: So Jennifer, why is ProPublica covering this, and why should readers read it and be aware of this issue?
1: What we're seeing right now is a real-time, quite rapid change in the way that American education works. We're really at a critical moment where the long-held dream of many conservatives to diminish the role of public schools in favor of privately run educational systems is becoming a reality. So it's a critical moment to be watching how this rolls out and how this affects real people and students in schools. So that's why we're paying attention to it. It's critical right now. And there are a team of us who are doing this and writing about stories affecting students in American schools for the rest of the year. And so if your listeners are interested in this topic and want to follow along, they can go to ProPublica.org and actually sign up for a newsletter that will alert them when a new series story publishes, a new story in this series is published, so that they can follow along as we really dissect what's happening to American schools in real time.
0: And we'll link to your most recent piece on seachangeradio.com as well. Jennifer Smith Richards, thanks so much for being my guest on SeaChange Radio.
1: Thank you for having me.

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0: June and Dinoé Maganatug. Greetings, relatives. My name is Melissa Nelson, and I'm your host and gardener of the Native Seed Podcast. Welcome to the Native Seed Pod, a podcast aimed at celebrating the diversity and beauty of native seeds, soils, and indigenous foods.
1: All right, welcome everyone to episode 7 of the Native Seed Pod and this session, Nourishing the Spirit in Native California. We are so excited to have you joining us today. I'm joined here with Melissa Nelson, our beautiful host and gardener for the Native Seed Pod. And today we are talking about a topic that is actually very special to me. We are diving into the world of traditional ecological knowledge, TEK, tech, this wonderful new term that is coming out into the world, especially in our realm here of eco-ecology and what that means in our living land relationships, but also specifically about this concept in direct application to the land we're on right now. Here in California, our home base, talking about this amazing topic. And Melissa, it makes sense to me to kind of begin at the beginning of this conversation with what is traditional ecological knowledge? And as I start to really sit and think about it, I realize that if I was going to ask you, Melissa Nelson, that question, or Sage LaPena, this amazing knowledge holder we'll hear from also today, or Greg Cajete, or Enrique Salmon, any of these great knowledge holders, if you ask them, what is traditional ecological knowledge? We would all come up with a different answer here. And that's one of the beauties of this framework that we're entering into. And so I'm wondering if we should just start there. What do you think?
0: Wonderful, Sarah. Thank you. And welcome to everyone to the Native Seed Pod. So excited to be hearing from extraordinary knowledge keeper Sage LaPena about traditional ecological knowledge and California native plants. And your question is really relevant and so important. Traditional ecological knowledge right now in Northern California is acorn time. It's baynut time. It's gathering time. We are in the new moon in November. It should be a time where we're having rain, but sadly, we have not had rain due to our climate change issues that we're dealing with right now. And then we are having fires still. I mean, it's crazy that we're having fires in mid-November.
1: Yeah, it's amazing.
0: So that is very poignant and very important because Sage is a knowledge keeper about traditional fire management and cultural burning in California. So we'll be hearing some wonderful stories about fire from her. And so for TEK, or tech as Sage likes to call it, the true tech, the original technology of the indigenous peoples of our Turtle Island, of our lands. TEK is a term